is one of the ways the university has been working to manage financial challenges. In the upcoming 2026-27 school year, tuition and fees for undergraduates attending NAU on the Flagstaff campus total $13,622 for Arizona residents and $19,622 for students in the Western Undergraduate Exchange, called WUE, W-U-E, and $31,622 for both non-resident and international students. Arizona resident students make up about 79% of NAU's total full-time equivalent FTE enrollment, with about 21,000 FTEs being resident students and 7,000 non-residents in the university's projection for quarter three of 2026. Our foremost priority is our Arizona resident serving mission, where we've seen strong results in recent years and in the forecast for fiscal year 27, Ott wrote. More broadly, we seek to enroll students across all residency categories, but our forecasts have been intentionally designed around lower out-of-state and international enrollment. This reflects a deliberate focus on our core mission and acknowledgement of the challenges facing enrollment in other sectors, including international. The total of resident undergraduate students attending NAU, both online and on campus, in the fall of 25 semester was 17,397, with a total of non-residents at 1,200. WUE was about 3,681 students, and international undergraduates totaled 501. For graduate students, NAU had 2,930 resident students in fall of 25, 1,955 non-resident students, and 630 international students. NAU's revenue from gross tuition and fees is expected to be about $369 million in the fiscal year 2027 budget, which is 7% lower than the $397 million projected for 2026. The 2026 projection is itself $26 million less than 2025's total from gross tuition and fees, which were around $423 million. Though similar to the rate in 2024, $398 million, and slightly higher than 2023, which had $375 million. The university's projected budget for fiscal year 2026 includes $273,189,000 in base tuition revenue from resident and non-resident students, $34,304,000 in WUE-based tuition, and $14,342,000 in international student-based tuition. In fiscal year 2027, NAU is expecting to bring in $241,683,000 in resident and non-resident base tuition, $38,792,000 in WUE, and $6,856,000 in international students. These represent a 12% decrease in resident and non-resident base tuition revenue, a 13% increase for WUE, and a 52% decrease for international students. Overall, NAU's base tuition revenue is expected to fall 10% from $311,981,000 in the fiscal year 2026 to $280,475,000 in fiscal year 2027. Ott said that NAU has proactively wound down some international programs with low impact and return on investment, while simultaneously building new programs and partnerships to adapt to a changing landscape. In response to the projected decreases in international student enrollment,
The university is planning to continue making

making adjustments based on the needs of its students, Ott added. She did not give examples of programs that had already been ended or that could be affected in the future. The presentation for NAU's 2027 budget had mentioned the university's decision to close an online graduate program for international students as accounting for part of the decline in enrollment. Ott said this referred to NAU's International Personalization Learning Participant Program and that Teach Out completed in June. She said the decision was made proactively, as a program's partnership structure did not yield substantial net tuition revenue. Our next article from the front page, Long Agenda, Short Meeting for Flagstaff City Council. This is reported by Sam McLaughlin, SunStaff reporter. Summer has officially arrived for the Flagstaff City Council. The council summer recess has begun and will run until the final Tuesday in August. However, before heading to the beach, the pool, or their other jobs, the council members made quick work of a long agenda at their final regularly scheduled meeting before the recess on Tuesday, July 7. Here are some of the highlights from the council's busy afternoon. As always, the complete council agenda with presentations and supporting documents is available on the city's website at flagstaff.az.gov/328. And the full recording of the meeting is available on the city's YouTube channel at youtube.com/@FlagstaffCityGovernment with capitals for Flagstaff City and Government. A quick consent agenda was prepared. It's fairly common for council members to pull one or more items from the consent agenda for discussion or questions. This week, though, the council approved the consent agenda without seeking additional information on any of the 15 items contained therein. Among those items, the city will pay Oliver Roofing Systems of Scottsdale roughly $1.1 million for a full roof replacement at City Hall. The council's agenda material stated that the current roof, quote, has reached the end of its useful service life, quote, and that repairs, quote, have become increasingly ineffective, quote. The new roof is expected to last at least 20 years. The consent agenda also included multiple vehicle purchases, including 3 new work trucks for the right-of-way team created this year. The team is a new unit within the streets section of the Public Works Department and will handle maintenance for roadways, alleys, easements, medians, bike lanes, and pedestrian paths. These responsibilities were previously split between Public Works and the Parks and Recreation, Open Space, and Events Division. The city will also buy a refurbished aircraft rescue and firefighting truck after one of Flagstaff Pulliam Airport's existing trucks experienced a catastrophic mechanical failure in February. In total, the vehicle purchases approved this week will cost about $540,000. Other contractual matters on the consent agenda included an extension of the engineering contract for the downtown Miles Safety and Connectivity Improvement Project, which was slated at about $574,000. The award of a design contract for the Butler Avenue Complete Streets Improvement Project, costing about $1.5 million, and a 3-year contract extension for hydrological monitoring in the Upper Lake Mary watershed at about $247,000. Outside the world of contracts, the consent agenda included retroactive council ratification of a letter sent to Arizona Governor Katie Hobbs in June on their behalf, requesting a veto of Arizona House Bill 2460. The bill was an attempt to overturn a City of Phoenix ordinance that required retailers to track their shopping carts and prevent them from being abandoned, and to pay a fee if city workers collect and return the carts.
The city of Flagstaff's letter took

issue with the wording of the bill, which would prevent any municipality from imposing fines or fees for abandoned movable property that belongs to a business that is found off of the property of the business. But Flagstaff's concern wasn't shopping carts, it was scooters. Shared scooters will become an important transportation option in our community, but they can obstruct sidewalks, ADA routes, and trails when not properly collected, the letter stated. By limiting the city's ability to hold companies accountable for retrieving and staging, the bill could hinder Flagstaff's ability to manage future micromobility services safely and effectively. Hobbs vetoed H. Bill 2460 on June 19, and Flagstaff Scooter Management Authority remains safe for now. After the consent agenda, the council moved into routine items. It formally approved the city's property tax levy for the fiscal year 26-27, as well as road construction contracts for Mead Lane and the eastward extension of John Wesley Powell Boulevard. The Mead Lane Utility Improvements Project will include excavation, the installation of upsized stormwater infrastructure, the installation of new water and sewer infrastructure, reconstruction of the road surface, and reconstruction of curbs and gutters along the stretch of Mead Lane between Fort Valley Road and the Rio de Flag. This is a distance of approximately 800 feet. The project cost is approximately $2.3 million, and the contractor will be Eagle Mountain Construction. Work is expected to begin this fall. The much-heralded extension of J.W. Powell is a joint project between the city and private developers. The city is responsible for building about 4,300 linear feet of the new roadway. The contract, approved Tuesday, awards about $17.6 million to J. Banneke Construction for installation of subgrade utilities and grading of the future road surface, not the construction of the roadway itself. That will be a separate later contract. David Peterson, Capital Improvements Project Manager, told the council that the cost of installing water and sewer lines at depths of up to 20 feet is high, and that the project will also require about 100,000 cubic yards of fill dirt. A lot of earth has to be moved. Moving earth is not cheap, Peterson said. The roadway corridor has been cleared of trees and erosion control measures have been installed, he added. A public meeting will be held this fall before construction resumes, though a date has not yet been confirmed. Switching gears, the council heard and approved a request to rename Flagstaff's Cheshire Park. The park will henceforth be known as Ken Ingalls Cheshire Park, honoring the longtime Parks and Recreation Director who retired in 1985 after greatly expanding the city's recreational facilities and programs. Ingalls died in 2023. The proposal to rename the park received the unanimous endorsement of the city's Parks and Recreation Commission in December of last year. Ingalls' daughter and granddaughter asked the council to follow suit and make the change official. The council did so unanimously and without hesitation, but with the shedding of a few tears as Ingalls' daughter Kelly hugged Pro's assistant director, Amy Hagen. "I don't think this one will be as emotional," Major Beggy Daggett said as she introduced the next agenda item, an intergovernmental agreement with the Arizona Department of Transportation for additions and improvements to sections of the Flagstaff Urban Trail System along Route 66. That, too, was unanimously approved. Finally, the City Council approved amendments to the City Employee Handbook, increasing paid parental leave from 4 weeks to 6 weeks for qualifying employees. One notable item that was absent from the agenda was the upcoming relocation of the East Flagstaff Community Library. The city leases the library space from Coconino Community College, and the library will need to temporarily move while CCC remodels its 4th Street campus.
At the Council's June 20th meeting,

Library staff said they hoped to bring a lease for a temporary site to the council on July 7. Library Director Jennifer Stansinopoulos said at the time she could not yet share any information about how the move might impact library services and programs. With the council now off for the summer, confirmation of the new site will likely not occur until at least August. Our next article from the front page, award-winning chef to lead two new concepts. This article is by Calliope J. Ludeker, who is a Sun staff reporter. Flagstaff's historic downtown continues to evolve as a foodie destination. This summer, chef and restaurateur Rochelle Daniel will open the doors to two new dining experiences, Pompette, a traditional grab-and-go French bistro, and Little Rich Girl, an underground speakeasy and cocktail bar. Creating and being hands-on is what I love so much about this industry, Daniel said. There's never a dull moment. There's always something new to learn, always a new way to challenge yourself. Daniel made her Flagstaff debut when she opened Atria in 2021. I've never been a part of such a smooth opening before, Daniel said. The loyalty of my customers is insane. You can really count on them to always be there. Despite the venue's overall success, Daniel recalled the challenge of attracting local clientele to a city unaccustomed to high-end dining. I would say there are a lot more challenges in Flagstaff because there aren't as many people as in the Phoenix area. Our slow season is completely different than what's down there, Daniel said. Our slow season is more when it snows. When the restaurant's chic interior and elegant marquee, Atria emanates the aura of a fine dining establishment. The arrival of Pompette and LRG on North LaRue Street forms a diversified trifecta, adding fun and familiarity alongside extravagance. Atria was going to be my fine dining restaurant, Daniel said. Now that I've got an approachable restaurant, I'm going to go back in and rebrand Atria to make it what I originally wanted it to be. Pompette will open each morning with fresh baked goods from Chef Alicia Mott. Lunch and dinner services include specialties such as lobster rolls, grilled Wagyu skewers, and short rib bourguignon. The wood tones and floral embellishments lend the space a relaxing, easy atmosphere. It's just a little bit of everything, Daniel said. You can come in and enjoy yourself. Downstairs takes on a more daring approach. Within the vibrant, swanky lounge, Daniel experiments with unconventional recipes. Hot dogs and tater tots topped with caviar and a giant cinnamon roll iced tableside are among the standout dishes. Award-winning mixologist Michael Hooper runs the cocktail program, pairing specialty concoctions with Daniel's creations. It's fun and playful. We can make it a little obscene, Daniel said. We're doing things like luxury clothes and fun nights where we do different themes. Daniel's passion for cooking began when she was only 14. She started working at Arrowhead Country Club in Glendale, where her mother was employed as a personal trainer. It was pretty natural. The chefs would just leave me on a Sunday brunch to go cooking, Daniel said. It was stressful, but I liked it. It's like, oh, they trust me. I'm going to make this a great brunch. In addition to her years of experience as an executive chef in Scottsdale, Daniel holds two James Beard Foundation semifinalist nominations, Emerging Chef in 2022 and Best Chef Southwest in 2026. In 2017, she was inducted into Arizona's Culinary Hall of Fame with the title Best Upcoming Chef, and she won the state's Foodist Awards for Top Chef in 2023. As a veteran in the kitchen, Daniel offered words of advice to aspiring chefs.
go into the restaurant industry and find someone who pushes

you and want you to be great, someone you can mentor under, someone you can look up to, and really dig in every day and push yourself. Danielle attributes her success partially to her longtime kitchen staff. They kind of follow me everywhere. The vibes in the kitchen are great. People want to work hard, and I can really rely on those guys, she said. It's huge because she's you and wants you to be great. Someone you can mentor under, someone you can look up to, and really dig in every day and push yourself. Danielle attributes her success partially to her longtime kitchen staff. They kind of follow me everywhere. The vibes in the kitchen are great. People want to work hard, and I can really rely on those guys, she said. It's huge because if I need to step away, it's not a big deal. I don't think I've ever been able to say that in the past. Danielle has also made television appearances while competing on the Food Network's Chopped, Grill Masters, and CBS's America's Culinary Cup. I love it, and I hate it, she laughed. Having 10 cameras in your face while you're cooking obviously makes anybody nervous. It's a new challenge, and it was good for me to do that. It was a very cool experience. I got to meet so many great chefs I'm friends with today. That alone is why we do this. It is the connections and what you get out of it. It challenges you and pushes you to do things that you normally wouldn't, Danielle added. In addition to this unique perturbation, Danielle regularly faces complications that come with the industry. One such hardship is the cost of ingredients. A lot of people think that prices are high, but I'm honestly happy if I'm just breaking even on the product so they can experience it, she said. Just going to all the local farms and trying to bring in the best melon or the best meats requires a lot of money. People just don't understand that. Now she boldly faces a debacle of her own design, operating 3 restaurants at the same time. I have to split my time between each venue. It's hard for me because I like to always be there and make sure everything is right, she said. With it all being under one building, I have secret doors I can go through and be in the kitchen in 30 seconds later. It's great because a lot of people who own multiple restaurants spend a lot of time driving. Pompette and LRG will open to the public in late summer. Pompette will operate a daily for counter service from 8 until 11 a.m., lunch from 11 a.m. to 3 p.m., and dinner from 5 until 10 p.m. LRG will be open Tuesday through Sunday from 4 p.m. until close. Information is available online at pompetteflagstaff.com and littlerichgirl.com. The most rewarding part is when, on a busy night, I look up and see everybody having a good time, laughing, enjoying the food, and being in the moment, Danielle said. It's why we cook, to create those experiences. Having an open kitchen and being able to witness it just feels really good. Before we move to page 2, let me remind you that you can take Sun Sounds with you. You can get our stream and on demand at our new Sun Sounds of Arizona app, which is available for both Apple and Android phones. Moving now to page 2, which is an Ask the Vet question, managing concerns about the recent screwworm outbreak. This story is by Gina Seiss, DVM, on a special to The Daily Sun. The question, I have recently heard about screwworm in the news. Should I be worried about this with my pet? The answer. The outbreak of screwworms has been big news topic in Arizona lately, particularly in the veterinary community. If you were considering bringing your pets to Mexico this summer, this is important information for you and your family. In northern Arizona, your pets are not yet at risk of infection, but we all need to be safe in order to keep it that way. Let's learn about this pesky pest and how we can protect our furry friends.
The New World Screw

ringworm, commonly called NWS, is a re-emerging parasite that is prevalent in Central America and southern North America. This worm, the larva of the blowfly, first originated in South America and made its way north through Central America into Mexico and the southern United States. In the 1960s, Mexico and the United States put forth a united effort to successfully eradicate the screwworm, and it wasn't until 2 years ago that we started seeing another outbreak of this parasite. Like some other types of flies, the blowfly lays its eggs in a wound of a warm-blooded animal, and then the larvae feed on the tissue it was laid in. However, unlike most flies which eat dead tissue, the screwworm larvae eat live tissue. This means that any healthy animal with even the smallest scrape can become a host to this worm at any time. The larva can cause larger wounds in its host, which can even lead to death if untreated. The most affected animals are livestock, but dogs, cats, birds, and even humans can be hosts. This worm, once eradicated from the United States, has made its way from Panama, across Mexico, and unfortunately into the U.S. On June 3, 2026, the first case was detected in Texas. Since then, it has been reported in livestock in 3 counties in Texas, and recently a dog was diagnosed with the worm in New Mexico. No cases have been reported in Arizona yet, but with our proximity to Mexico, we are certainly at a risk. NWS can be treated by your veterinarian by first cleaning the wounds and debriding damaged tissue. Wound management is assisted by the use of certain flea and tick preventions like NexGard and CAPSTAR, which can kill the larva. Unfortunately, these products cannot prevent the blowflies from laying their eggs, so careful monitoring of pets and livestock is important. NWS is a reportable disease, so it is very important to bring your pet to the veterinarian if you have any suspicions of this parasite affecting your animals. While this all sounds scary, the U.S. Department of Agriculture, the USDA, is working rapidly to prevent the spread of these flies, as they did in 1960s when the disease was eradicated. Facilities are being utilized to produce colonies of sterile male flies. These flies mate with females, and the eggs that are laid are infertile, stopping the growth of the population. Facilities in Panama and Mexico already exist and are assisted by U.S. funding. A new facility is being built in Texas as we speak so that we can fight these flies from our side of the border. So what does this all mean for us in Arizona? It means we have to be careful. Many folks are used to bringing their pets on vacation to Mexico, but this may not be the best idea right now. To bring an animal from Mexico back into the United States, you must acquire a certificate from a Mexican veterinarian stating that your pet is free of NWS. While this is still the case, and it is not yet illegal to bring a dog across the border, the laws may temporarily change if the screwworm outbreak worsens. It may be best to avoid the trouble and the risk by leaving your pup at home when you go on vacation to Mexico this year. If you have more questions about this outbreak, speak with your veterinarian about the best way to protect your pets. You can also visit www.screwworm.gov for the latest updates from the USDA. Let's all be informed so that we can protect our pets this summer. Also on page 2, we have the Community Almanac for July 14th. The Coconino County Bookmobile. Vroom! The Bookmobile is back. The County Bookmobile is a mobile library that travels throughout the county. On the second Tuesday of each month, it will be stopping at Aspire Transitional Care from 9:30 to 10:30 a.m., at Flagstaff Senior Meadows from 11 a.m. to 12:30 p.m.,
at Flagstaff Veterans Home from 12:40 until 1:40 p.m. and at Sunset Crater National Monument from 2:30 to 3 p.m. Bookmobile materials can be checked out with a Flagstaff library card and have a loan period of 1 month. Materials may be returned to either one of our Flagstaff libraries or dropped off during a visit to the bookmobile. We try to reach those outlying areas of our county that may not otherwise have access to library services. At times, routes are changed and stops are changed to accommodate patron need. The bookmobile is also going out on July 15th, and this time, on the first Friday of each month, it will be stopping at Brookdale Assisted Living from 10 until 11:30 a.m., and at Highgate from 12 until 1:15 p.m. Again, like before, the bookmobile materials can be checked out with a library card from the Flagstaff Library and have a loan period of 1 month. Materials may be returned to either of the Flagstaff libraries or dropped off during the next visit of the bookmobile. There is a senior book club on the 15th called The Alchemist Book. Join us for a lively discussion about The Alchemist by Paulo Coelho. The Alchemist by Brazilian author Paulo Coelho is a famous allegorical novel about an Andalusian shepherd boy named Santiago who journeys from Spain to the Egyptian pyramids in search of treasure, discovering his personal legend and spiritual wisdom along the way. The story, originally published in Portuguese in 1988, uses the metaphor of alchemy to represent the spiritual journey of self-discovery, emphasizing themes like listening to your heart, reading omens, and following your dreams. The Senior Book Club meets every third Wednesday of the month at the Joe C. Montoya Community and Senior Center from 2 p.m. until 3 p.m. There is also a meeting of the Wiley Writers from 5:30 to 7 p.m. on the 15th at Flagstaff City and Coconino County Public Library at 300 West Aspen Avenue. Join our weekly writing group to practice your writing habit. With the use of prompts, time allotments, and group sharing, Wiley Writers will learn more about their writing and support others along the way. Constructive and positive feedback is welcomed and encouraged. Our ultimate goal is to make writing more accessible and approachable for everyone at any level. You bring your writing tools and we'll bring the fun. To request a reasonable accommodation for any type of disability, please call 928-213-2330. At least 3 days prior notice is requested for any of the accommodations. On July 16th, the Coconino County Bookmobile again is going to be moving throughout the county. And on the first Thursday of each month, it will be stopping at the Loop Chapter House from 10:30 until 3:30 p.m. Arizona time. The bookmobile materials can be checked out with the Flagstaff Library card and have a loan period again of 1 month. Materials may be returned to either one of the Flagstaff libraries or dropped off during a visit of the bookmobile. Also, on that Thursday the 16th, there will be free music in the square. This is a regular Thursday activity, typically from 5 to 7 p.m. Get ready to groove all summer long with free live music in the heart of downtown Flagstaff. Discover local musicians, grab a to-go coffee, lunch, or dinner from one of our

multiple safety precautions have been reduced or ended. On Monday morning, the Coconino County Sheriff's Office downgraded Oak Creek Canyon to ready status after spending nearly 3 weeks at set status. The decision was made in conjunction with the U.S. Forest Service. The communities of Seven Canyons and Enchantment Resort were also downgraded to ready status on Monday by the Yavapai County Sheriff's Office. Listed at 27,393 acres as of Monday morning, the fire spread has been stalled by firefighting efforts for more than a week, and the total personnel assigned to the fire dropped to around 860. The Arizona Department of Transportation also reopened Highway 89A from Sedona to Fort Tuthill County Park. Drivers were cautioned to expect continued fire suppression activities in the area, with the possibility of intermittent road closures to support the efforts. The previously scheduled guardrail improvement project will also resume between Pine Flat Campground and the Oak Creek Vista Scenic Overlook on Mondays to Thursdays. Flagging operations in the area will allow traffic to travel through the work zone in one direction at a time. Woody Mountain Road remains closed to the south of its intersection with Forest Road 536. Moving now to the news briefs on page 3, a really great story for at least a couple of people here in Flagstaff. A pair of winning lottery tickets were sold here. According to the Arizona Lottery, a winning Mega Millions ticket worth $20,000 and a winning Powerball ticket worth $50,000 from Flagstaff were announced following draws this past weekend. The $20,000 ticket, drawn on Friday, July 10, was sold at Silver Saddle Center at 9001 U.S. Highway 89, following the drawing's winning numbers of 2, 39, 44, 56, and a Mega Ball number of 23. The $50,000 ticket was sold at Safeway at 4910 North U.S. Highway 89 in Flagstaff, following Saturday's July 11's drawing, numbers of 8, 10, 14, 45, 59, and a Powerball number of 5. Mega Millions scheduled to be drawn again on Tuesday with an estimated jackpot of $637 million. Powerball was scheduled for a draw on Monday with an estimated jackpot of $478 million. Winning numbers from all of Arizona Lottery's games, as well as past winners and unclaimed prizes, can be found at the website at arizonalottery.com. Congratulations to those winners. The next news brief. Twin Arrows is going to host a Route 66 car show. Twin Arrows Navajo Casino Resort will host a Route 66 car show on Saturday, July 18th, to continue celebrating the road's centennial year. Celebrating from 10 a.m. to 2 p.m., the schedule of free events will feature classic and modern hot rods, a live DJ, a donation-only car wash, and judging by the public. The event will provide an opportunity for car enthusiasts to celebrate Route 66's 100th anniversary at the first casino on Route 66. Cash prizes will be awarded for the top three places, and all registered participants will receive a one-night stay the night of the event and two $25 food vouchers. For more information or to register, contact Danita Ryan at nnge.org or Lainey Williams at nnge.org. Next story, Historic Brewing and Dr. Kelly's, partner for Hot Dog Days of Summer. Historic Brewing Company had partnered with Dr. Kelly's Surgical Unit to raise funds for the Veterinarian Care Center's PAL Fund. 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

days of summer, the Dog Days Wit Beer will benefit the fund, which helps provide free and subsidized surgical care for pets whose owners need financial assistance. The beer is a 4.6 ABV brew that is made and canned in Flagstaff that will make its debut at the historic Eastside Taproom at 4366 East Huntington Drive during the Dog Friendly Celebration from 2 until 6 p.m. on Saturday, July 18. The event will offer hot dogs from Dober Dogs, dog treats, live music, local animal-loving organizations, and adoptable dogs from High County Humane. This partnership is really about meeting a community need in a creative local way, Doug Patriquin, co-founder of Dr. Kelly, said in a press release. There are so many pets and families in northern Arizona who need help accessing care, and the PAL Fund allows us to step in when cost becomes the barrier. Partnering with Historic Brewing gives people an easy way to support that mission while showing up for a fun community event. Dr. Kelly's surgical unit has provided affordable surgical care to more than 300,000 dogs and cats across Arizona since 2016. Historic Brewing Company had already been planning its second annual Hot Dog Days of Summer celebration prior to the partnership being developed. We were approached by Dr. Kelly's team about collaborating to help raise funds and awareness for the incredible work they do throughout all of northern Arizona, said Jack Stoll, head brewer at the Historic Brewing Company. We jumped at the chance to support their mission and help local animals get the care they need. Dr. Kelly's does so much more than spay and neuter services. Their team provides essential veterinary care that gives pets a better chance at staying healthy, staying out of shelters, and finding loving homes. For more information about Dr. Kelly's surgical unit, you can visit drkellysvet.com. 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And speaking of pets, also on this page, there are two adorable pets for adoption. And while you can't see the pictures with my voice, listen about them. Meet Crunch, who is a five-year-old pitty with a heart as big as his smile. He's been patiently waiting at the shelter for a loving home, but it seems like he's getting overlooked time and time again. This handsome guy is sweet, silly, and an absolute joy to have around. Crunch is highly treat motivated and already knows commands like sit, down, and come. He's house-trained, crate-trained, and walks beautifully on leash, making him an easy companion both at home and out on the town. He loves car rides, hiking adventures, and spending quality time with his favorite people. Whether you're hitting the trails or relaxing at home, Crunch is happiest right by your side. Crunch is looking for a home where he can be the only dog, allowing him to soak up all the love and attention for himself. In return, he'll reward you with unwavering loyalty, plenty of laughs, and endless affection. Come and meet Crunch at High County Humane's main campus, located at 11,665 North Highway 89 in Flagstaff. The shelter is open from 11 a.m. until 5 p.m. Thursday through Tuesday and closed on Wednesdays. To see all adoptable pets and programs and services, visit the website at highcountryhumane.org. The next pet is named Peanut, and Peanut introduces itself. Hi, I'm Peanut. I'm a two-year-old brown and white mixed breed, weighing 36 pounds, the perfect medium

size companion who's already neutered and ready to go. I'm a friendly and loyal guy with medium energy, which means I'm up for adventures, but also content just to hang out by your side. I've got an independent streak that shows I'm confident and adaptable, making me a great fit for various living conditions. 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We're open there Thursday through Tuesday, 11 a.m. to 5, and closed on Wednesdays. You can see other adorable pets online at highcountryhumane.org. And that's just on Wednesdays. You can see other adorable pets online at highcountryhumane.org. And that's peanuts information for you. Our next story is from page 7, which is about one of our neighboring towns. Williams' future growth is being addressed in a public forum. This is by Calvin Shoemaker, who is with the Williams Grand Canyon News, datelined Williams. Candidates for Williams mayor and city council participated in the candidate roundup at Williams Elementary Middle School last month. Incumbents Michelle Campbell, Ken Edes, and Lee Payne are seeking re-election, while challengers Darlene Foster and Jeremy Peasley are running for the first time. The current building moratorium caused by the at-capacity wastewater treatment plant has prohibited new homes from being built, and a saturated short-term rental market has also contributed to limiting housing availability. Planning is underway on the wastewater plant expansion project, which will give way to the ending of the moratorium and create what could be a building boom for the city. Candidates addressed that possibility during the forum and all spoke about how they would manage the future growth without sacrificing the character of Williams and what makes it unique. "Most people have moved here because it's this small, quaint town," Campbell said. "We want to keep it that way, but we have to balance what is our bread and butter and doing what's right for our citizens and taking care of them. We have a plan for growth, and it has to be a plan for controlled growth or casual growth," Edie said. "We manage the growth, but all that depends upon us getting and accomplishing several things, including the water situation and making sure that that's taken care of. Keeping the culture of the town is super important," Payne says. "I've not had anybody come up to me and say they want to see the town grow bigger. I'd like to preserve the culture of this town and preserve the charm of this town." Foster says the growth is just going to come. "We're not going to be able to stop it. So I think managing it ahead of time is going to be our best bet, and balance is going to be a key. We're not only just another town off the interstate. We're not just another town off the interstate. We're the gateway to the Grand Canyon and the heart of Route 66 history, and a place where people still know each other by name," Peasley said. "I care deeply about protecting that identity while also helping our town grow responsibly." Mayoral candidates Carrie Lynn Modi and John Moore took the stage next and gave opening statements before answering pre-screened questions. Modi described her stance on the city's future growth is better, not bigger, and that the amount of growth Williams can sustain is directly correlated to water. "There are things that I want to protect, and I think the best way to do that is by managing the growth that comes in," Modi said. "I think we have the leverage on that one. We can determine what's grown and what's not allowed within the realm of the law." In his remarks, Moore said it is imperative to find a way to build more housing in Williams, which is an issue, he says, that's hurting the local school district amid sliding enrollments. "We don't need to grow a whole lot other than the necessary amount of houses to sustain the people that we have here
and the few

0: that will be coming in, Moore said. Moving now to sports of our region, from page 10. Travel woes in the Grand Canyon region. This is by Aiden Ott, as special to the Daily Sun. From being stranded during a winter storm to striking a burrow on the highway, Grand Canyon region coaches and athletes face a travel grind unlike almost any other in the state. Unique travel and schedules are the norm for coaches and athletes at the 7 Grand Canyon regional schools scattered throughout northern Arizona. However, over time, it can wear them down and take a toll on athletes and teams. The Grand Canyon region has the greatest amount of travel, said Janine Brundell, the recently retired athletic director at Flagstaff High School, much more than the regions in the valley. Non-region play for these teams involves hefty travel time for all schools in the Grand Canyon region. Just traveling to Central Phoenix, teams from Bradshaw Mountain High School in Prescott Valley still have to make an hour and a half drive. The farther school from Phoenix Mojave High School in Bullhead City has a more than 3-hour commute to the state capital. However, heading into region play still does not provide travel breaks for the Grand Canyon schools. Most of our league opponents are 1.5 to 3 hours away, one way, which means nearly every contest becomes a half day or a full day commitment, said Missy Townsend, athletic director at Prescott High School. Coconino High School and Flagstaff High School have the benefit of being just a few minutes apart from each other. Prescott and Bradshaw Mountain share a similar commute for their rivalry games. Outside of those rivalries, every regional contest is at least an hour-long drive one way. The longest trip, Mingus Union High School in Cottonwood to Mojave High School, takes roughly 4 hours by car, taking into consideration that teams are traveling on a school bus and they often stop halfway in Seligman. The trip can take up to 5 hours each way. Despite having the distinction of the longest road trip, Mingus is the most centrally located of the 7 regional schools. 4 out of its 6 regional travel destinations are right around or just a little more than an hour. Lee Williams High School, located in Kingman, is another story similar to Mojave. While these two schools are only a 45-minute commute from each other, both have extensive travel times outside of that. These schools have to drive anywhere from 2 to 4 hours one way for a single regional game. All things being equal, the Grand Canyon region is very spread out, said Shane Murray, athletic director at Lee Williams. As the season goes on, travel takes a toll on athletes and coaches. Most travel days force students to leave school early. They often do not return home until after midnight. It is not uncommon for teams to return to campus close to or after midnight on school nights, Townsend said. That creates real concerns around student-athlete wellness, recovery, and readiness for school the next day. Along with that, many sports travel multiple times a week for several games. This can cause athletes to fall behind in classes. Another challenge is the cumulative effect, Townsend said. One long road trip is manageable, but when teams are doing this multiple times per week, the physical and mental toll adds up. This is a common theme around the Grand Canyon region, as no single school has a travel advantage. Most of our trips are 2 hours each way, and this makes it difficult for students and teacher coaches to keep up with their academic responsibilities, Brandell said. Winter and spring sports like soccer, baseball, basketball are a few that play multiple games per week. The effect on the athlete's academic success can become problematic at times. Mike Jenkins has been a math teacher and boys soccer coach at Flagstaff High School for nearly 2 decades. In both roles, he feels the full extent of the travel grind. Athletes can miss 3 classes or more for just 1 game now with our later start, Jenkins said. Compound that with multiple games during the week, that's a lot of missed time. With most of the remaining schools and regions in the 4A conference located in the Phoenix and Tucson area, the Grand Canyon Region schools are at a major disadvantage. Our geographic location in Prescott places us at a consistent disadvantage compared to other regions, Townsend said. In contrast, many other 4A regions have clustered schools within 30 to 60 minutes of each other. With so many trips being taken throughout the school year, over the years there have been many different instances of travel horror stories for those schools. We have had buses break down and strand us along the road many times, Brandel said. Brandel recalls a time when Flagstaff High School had 5 different buses traveling across the state when a winter storm hit. She was able to get 3 of the 5 into hotels for the night. One bus was able to fight through traffic, but it took it 3 hours to get home from Sedona Turnoff on I-17. As for the fate of the final bus, it got stranded on Interstate 40, forcing athletes and coaches to spend the night on the bus. Securing hotel rooms and communicating was a significant challenge, Brandel said. I don't think Valley schools have to worry too much about that type of scenario. Murray added some of the problems Lee Williams has faced over the years as well. They have dealt with accidents and breakdowns. They have a unique scenario where one of their buses hit a donkey on Highway 93 when traveling to Phoenix. Through the adversity and challenges the Grand Canyon region faces every year with travel, it remains a very competitive region in the 4A conference, with lots of planning, preparation, and safety checks. Athletic directors and administrators make this process manageable for the students and coaches wherever they can. We do it all of it, so that our athletes can compete and do it safely, Murray said. Well, this is all we have time for today. And Arizona's Daily Sun, I'm Steve Knipe. Stay tuned for more great programming on Sun Sounds.
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1: Hello, this is Ron Clark at the Talking Information Center, reading the Washington Post on Tuesday, July 14th. First article, Trump says U.S. military will reimpose blockade on Iranian ports. The president said the U.S. will impose a 20% fee on shipping through the Strait of Hormuz, despite official assertions that fees would violate international law. The deal that the United States and Iran struck last month to reopen the Strait of Hormuz and negotiate over Tehran's nuclear program was merely a test, President Donald Trump said Monday, dismissing what he said weeks ago was a great deal that could lead to broader peace across the Middle East. Trump's remarks in a radio interview came a few hours after he announced on social media that the U.S. would charge a 20% fee on all cargo transiting the strait and reimpose a blockade of Iranian ports and notified Congress that he was resuming hostilities. The comments underscored the president's shifting attitude towards a conflict that he warned last month could lead to economic catastrophe if it continued. The renewed hostilities over the narrow waterway, which is vital to global commerce, pushed crude oil prices higher, with the benchmark price hitting $83 per barrel late Monday afternoon. Trump told broadcaster Hugh Hewitt that hostilities would continue. We're going to hit them very hard tonight, and we're going to hit them hard tomorrow, and that's not a damn thing they can do about it, he said. The preliminary deal that Trump signed last month with Iranian President Masoud Pezeshkian was built to test, Trump said. Look, memorandum of understanding when you're dealing with sleazebags don't mean much.

Iranians didn't honor the test. We had it. We had this deal settled numerous times. I said, watch, I guarantee, watch. And they never followed it, Trump said Monday, suggesting that he had always expected that Tehran would violate the deal. It was a stark difference from last month when he wrote on social media that the great deal will bring peace and security to the whole region. Many presidents have tried to make peace with Iran, and all have failed before me. The leaders of the region have, for the first time, found a president who can help them achieve real peace. The reimposition of the blockade took away the last major concession to Tehran that had helped foster a ceasefire. We are reinstating the Iranian blockade, so named because it is only stopping Iran ships or customers from entering or leaving. All other countries will have fair and open use of the strait, Trump wrote on Truth Social on Monday. Trump said that the Strait of Hormuz is open and will remain open with or without Iran. Iran has claimed full control over the strait and on Sunday declared that it was closed. The U.S. decision to reinstate the blockade came after days of renewed bombing and as the two countries traded heavy airstrikes on Monday as they fight for control of the crucial shipping bottleneck. The tentative ceasefire has all but collapsed after failed talks over the weekend. On Friday, senior officials said they hoped Iran would keep the strait open for all commercial vehicles, continue negotiations with Washington, and acknowledge that it screwed up by attacking transiting ships. Instead, Tehran has been using drones to strike ships and deploying boats to intercept tankers that try to traverse the waterway without its permission. On Monday, Iran's Islamic Revolutionary Guard Corps stopped two ships because they had switched off their tracking systems and taken an unauthorized route through the Strait of Hormuz, the official Islamic Republic news agency reported. The agency also reported that the IRGC attacked U.S. bases in Kuwait, Jordan, and Bahrain. Trump also said the United States will charge 20% on all cargo shipped for any and all costs necessary to do the job of providing safety and security to this very volatile section of the world. A 20% fee on all cargo transiting the strait would be a major new tax on global energy flows and would drive up the cost of the world's oil and gas. About a fifth of the world's oil supply flowed through the strait before the war began in February. Until Monday, U.S. officials had been adamant that passage through the strait should not require paying tolls to anyone and that Iran's efforts to charge for shipping was unacceptable. Trump's declaration that the U.S. will levy fees gave an opening to Iranian Foreign Minister Abbas Araghchi, who wrote in the somewhat tongue-in-cheek post on X that POTUS is absolutely right. Whoever provides secure and safe passage of commercial vessels through the Strait of Hormuz should be compensated for this service. He mimicked Trump's distinct capitalization, saying that Iran has always been the guardian of the strait and will remain so forever. 20% is, of course, too much. We will be fair. The blockade will go into effect Tuesday at 4 p.m. Eastern Time, Central Command said in a statement posted to social media. Like the previous iteration, this blockade will affect any vessel departing or heading into an Iranian port, the military said. During the previous blockade, U.S. warships intercepted or turned around more than 140 commercial vessels. In 9 cases in which the ship was not complying, the military fired into the ship's engine rooms to disable them. Trump also notified Congress on Monday that hostilities had resumed. The War Powers Act requires congressional permission for the U.S. to engage in hostilities for more than 60 days. The war with Iran started February 28th with major U.S. and Israeli strikes across Iran. But the White House has sought to treat the fighting as several separate chapters, restarting the 60-day clock, a move some in Congress have objected to. The decision to reimpose the U.S. blockade rolls back nearly all of Iran's gains under the Memorandum of Understanding that the two countries signed last month. Washington rescinded an oil sanctions waiver and imposed fresh sanctions last week. As of Monday, the Navy had at least 19 warships deployed to the Middle East, the majority of which were sailing in the Northern Arabian Sea, a U.S. official said. The vessels include 2 aircraft carriers, the USS Abraham Lincoln and the USS George H.W. Bush, 13 destroyers, the USS Boxer, an amphibious assault ship, a cruiser, and 2 landing ships. The overwhelming number of destroyers on hand gives the

U.S. a large amount of firepower and presence to carry out the blockade. The count of ships does not include any nuclear submarines that may be deployed nearby, as the Navy typically does not acknowledge where those vessels are located. The U.S. officials spoke on the condition of anonymity to provide additional details about the force presence near Iran. Iranian Foreign Ministry spokesman Ismail Baqai told reporters Monday that it was the U.S. that was to blame for the failure of mediation efforts that took place Saturday in Oman, and that Washington was repeatedly reneging on terms of the Memorandum of Understanding negotiated in Islamabad and signed with the U.S. on June 17th. The talks collapsed because of overt and covert U.S. pressure on Oman, Baqai said, adding that the Islamabad agreement has entered a crisis phase. Interpretation against the text is not permissible, Baqai said, referring to the June 17th document. Lying has become part of the U.S. administration's behavioral pattern, and they have become addicted to it. On Friday night, senior U.S. officials had briefed reporters in Washington, saying they'd been assured by Iranian negotiators that attacks on ships in the strait were carried out by a faction that sought to undermine the deal. The senior U.S. officials, speaking on the condition of anonymity to discuss sensitive negotiations, said that they hoped that Iran would publicly acknowledge that they screwed up, but that the U.S. military would retaliate with 20 times the force if the Iranian military fired. But the weekend's events, including a written statement by Iran's new supreme leader, Ayatollah Mojaba Khamenei, vowing revenge against the U.S. and Israel, suggested a continued hard-line streak within Iran's leadership. Alan Ayer, an Iran expert and former diplomat who served on the U.S. negotiating team that secured the 2015 Iran nuclear deal, said Tehran probably sees the attacks as establishing red lines rather than undermining a possible deal. The regime, collectively, has realized that, for reasons of strategic deterrence, if nothing else, they must control the Strait of Hormuz going forward, Ayer said. After years of back-to-back strategic defeats regionally, he said, Tehran believes that if it compromises on the strait, it will be inviting further attacks from Israel and the United States. They believe that if they do a deal that violates certain key red lines, Israel and the United States will increase pressure on them, he said. In the short term, Ayer said, Iran is trying to use the Strait of Hormuz to reestablish deterrence, but both sides are likely to be frustrated by vague language in the Memorandum of Understanding and a general lack of trust. Meanwhile, Iranian media outlets reported explosions on Kam Island and outside the city of Bandar Abbas. U.S. officials have previously said that they are targeting that stretch of the Iranian coast with missiles to weaken Iran's ability to fire on commercial vessels in the strait. The extent of damage to U.S. bases was not immediately clear. Kuwait and Jordan said they intercepted incoming Iranian projectiles on Monday, while sirens sounded in Bahrain. End of article. Next article, Trump's attorneys, Justice Department leaders, misused courts in IRS case, judge says. The president's lawsuit against the IRS, which resulted in a now scuttled proposal for a $1.8 billion payout fund, was filed for an improper purpose, the judge said. A federal judge on Monday denounced President Donald Trump's lawsuit against the IRS as an improper attempt to manipulate the court process and legitimize a controversial deal that afforded him significant tax protections and sought to establish a nearly $1.8 billion fund for alleged victims of politicized persecutions. In a blistering ruling, U.S. District Judge Kathleen M. Williams suggested that Trump's attorneys and top justice officials who signed off on that agreement could face professional sanctions. She barred them from citing any provision of their private resolution in future official meetings. In sum, the judge wrote, the facts before this court demonstrate that there was never adverseness between the parties. There was never a case or controversy, and there was never a question as to who would prevail. The extraordinary order from Williams, an appointee of President Barack Obama, came in response to concerns raised by 35 former federal judges who had petitioned her to re-examine the deal the Justice Department struck with Trump in May to resolve the suit he filed earlier this year over the leak of his personal tax returns by a government contractor.
They argued that the suit was improper and the deal to resolve it was negotiated

in bad faith, as attorneys on both sides of the case ultimately reported to Trump, working for him either in his personal capacity or as government employees at the Justice Department. Department officials have defended the agreement, saying it did not require a sign-off by Williams, who was overseeing the case. There was no collusion, a Justice Department spokesperson said in a statement Monday responding to the judge's ruling, and the partisan judge who speculated otherwise has disregarded decades of precedent. This case was brought by President Trump in his personal capacity, as well as by several members of his family, who were all victims of admitted violations of the law. The statement read, there was a live dispute because the plaintiff sought relief that the government had not provided. The agreement initially included a provision creating a nearly $1.8 billion taxpayer-funded pot of money for those who, like Trump, have claimed they were victims of a weaponized justice system. The Justice Department later said it is no longer moving forward with that plan after facing bipartisan backlash and accusations of self-dealing. Acting Attorney General Todd Blanche, however, has stood by a separate aspect of the deal that purports to shield Trump, his sons, and their affiliated business entities from any past tax claims, a potentially lucrative benefit for a president who has often complained about burdensome IRS audits. While Williams' ruling Monday did not strike down the deal, it was unclear whether the restrictions she imposed on citing it in official proceedings could practically limit the tax protections it laid out for Trump and his family. This action was never about a party seeking judicial resolution of a legal issue or a factual dispute, she wrote. The nature of the suit itself and the conduct of the parties and counsel from its filing make plain that this was an attempt to use the court to provide some legitimacy to an agreement to confer immunity to people and entities affiliated with the president and to earmark billions of dollars from American taxpayers to redress grievances not defined in the law. Trump, his two eldest sons, and his family business filed their suit against the IRS in January, seeking as much as $10 billion in damages for the theft of their tax filings by the agency contractor, who then leaked them to news organizations. The former consultant, Charles Littlejohn, also leaked confidential tax records of other wealthy Americans. He pleaded guilty and was sentenced in 2024 to 5 years in prison. Earlier this year, Williams questioned whether lawyers for the Trumps in the Justice Department were truly adverse. But before she could hold a hearing in the matter, the Trumps withdrew their suit and announced their private deal with the Justice Department. In her ruling Monday, the judge offered a particularly scathing assessment to Blanche, who emerged as the public face of the deal in the weeks after it was struck. Blanche is set to appear before Congress on Wednesday to answer questions on his nomination to become the Senate-confirmed head of the Justice Department. Williams accused him of giving, at best, misleading and, at worst, disingenuous testimony in previous stints before Congress. In defending the deal in prior statements to Congress, Blanche portrayed the fund as comparable to previous settlements reached by the federal government, pointing in particular to a $760 million fund created through an Obama administration-era settlement to resolve claims of discrimination by Native American farmers and ranchers. Williams noted Monday that in that case, the parties involved spent a decade in litigation and reached a deal eventually approved by a court. Since telling lawmakers that the Justice Department was abandoning the payout fund, Blanche has refused to put that pledge in writing, even resisting a call for him to do so from a federal judge examining the fund's legality in a separate case in Virginia. The Justice Department, Williams wrote, has remained conspicuously absent and silent when serious questions about this matter have been raised. She said she could only presume that silence was because officials know the department's position would not withstand judicial scrutiny. Williams ordered the court's clerk to send copies of her ruling to the attorney disciplinary bodies in New York and D.C., which have launched inquiries into Blanche and Stanley Woodward, the Justice Department's number three official, in response to unrelated complaints about their conduct at the agency. Woodward signed off on many of the documents purporting to memorialize the agreement between Trump and the IRS. Spokespersons for the Treasury Department and the White House did not immediately respond to requests for comment Monday on Williams' order. In addition to Blanche, Williams referred one of Mr. Trump's attorneys, Alejandro Brito, to the Florida Bar for potential disciplinary action.
The judge restricted the

ability of a second lawyer, Daniel Epstein, to practice in the Southern District of Florida. A spokesperson for Trump's personal legal team said in a statement that the IRS wrongly allowed a rogue, politically motivated employee to leak private and confidential information about President Trump, his family, and the Trump Organization to the New York Times, ProPublica, and other left-wing news outlets, which was then illegally released to millions of people. President Trump continues to hold those who wrong America and Americans accountable. End of article. Next article, 12 states sue to stop David Ellison's takeover of Warner Brothers. The state's Democratic attorneys allege that the purchase by Paramount Skydance, which would create a news and entertainment behemoth, violates antitrust law and would harm competition. A group of 12 states led by Democratic attorneys general on Monday sued to block Paramount's Skydance's $110 billion deal to buy Warner Brothers Discovery, the sharpest challenge to one of the biggest media and entertainment mergers in history. The purchase would combine some of the biggest names in film, television, streaming, and news, including CNN. Warner Brothers shareholders and the U.S. Justice Department have already blessed the deal, but opponents are hopeful that opposition from states or overseas could still upend it. The lawsuit, whose plaintiffs include California Attorney General Rob Bonta and New York Attorney General Letitia James, was filed in federal district court in Northern California on Monday. The states allege that the deal violates federal antitrust law, specifically Section 7 of the Clayton Antitrust Act, which prohibits mergers that reduce competition and create monopolies. The merger would destroy competition, creating a massive company with unprecedented power and influence over news and entertainment across the globe. Paramount's acquisition of Warner Brothers threatens to raise costs for consumers and put jobs and businesses nationwide at risk, James said in a statement. Bonta said in the statement that the deal would lead to higher prices, lower quality, and less content for film and television, harming movie theaters, basic cable distributors, and ultimately audiences on every sofa and movie theater seat in the U.S. Arizona, Colorado, Connecticut, Massachusetts, Minnesota, Nevada, New Jersey, New Mexico, Oregon, and Washington joined California and New York in the lawsuit. The lawsuit filed by the state attorneys general in the most generous light reflects a fundamentally flawed application of the antitrust laws and is wrong on both the facts and the law, a Paramount spokesperson said in a statement Monday, adding that the company plans to vigorously defend the deal in court. If the deal closes, it would fundamentally reshape Hollywood, combining the storied Paramount and Warner Brothers film and television studios, TV news giants CNN and CBS News, and streaming services HBO Max and Paramount Plus. The merger would also put David Ellison, son of billionaire oracle Larry Ellison, an ally of President Donald Trump, in charge of one of the most powerful companies in news and entertainment. The state's lawsuit isn't the first to try to thwart the deal. A group of consumers previously sued to block the merger, and that litigation is ongoing in federal district court in Northern California. British regulators are also considering efforts to intervene, though it's unclear whether they can fully block the deal. Dave Ellison's accumulation of media muscle during the second Trump administration has led to an outcry, with critics alleging that the administration is changing the media landscape by allowing its political allies excessive consolidation. The Wall Street Journal reported in June that senior leadership at the Justice Department closed the department's investigation into the Paramount deal before career lawyers in the antitrust division, who had concerns about ramifications for competition, could object. The department's outgoing antitrust chief later told Politico that was just not accurate. After taking Paramount last summer, the younger Ellison brought the Free Press, a commentary website started by opinion journalist Barry Weiss, and installed Weiss as CBS News editor-in-chief. Weiss has courted controversy by clashing with staff, overseeing layoffs, and firing key correspondents and producers at the legendary 60 Minutes broadcast. Three of those correspondents, Sharon Alfonsi, Cecilia Vega, and Scott Pelley, have alleged that Weiss has
interfered with stories in ways that would benefit the Trump administration.

administration, allegations the network has strenuously denied. The show's remaining correspondents gave Weiss an ultimatum that if she interferes with the independence of 60 Minutes, they will depart. If we can continue doing the work that made this show what it is, committing acts of independent, fearless journalism and storytelling, we're here for it. If not, we leave, they wrote. Hollywood's unions and some of its biggest stars also have opposed the deal, including actor Ben Stiller, director Sofia Coppola, and Breaking Bad creator Vince Gilligan, who, along with more than 5,600 others, signed an open letter which claims that the deal would further consolidate the entertainment industry and harm workers. Media consolidation has already weakened one of America's most vital global industries, one that has long shaped culture and connected people around the world, reads the open letter, organized by the group Block the Merger. The Writers Guild of America said Monday that it supported the litigation. People will lose their jobs, their income, their homes, wrote WGA East President Tom Fontana. The damage this deal would do to America's entertainment and news industries would be an absolute unmitigated disaster. This merger must be blocked. Warner Brothers, led by CEO and President Dave Zaslav, originally struck a deal to sell most of the company to Netflix over Paramount Skydance. The Netflix deal would have seen Warner Brothers spin off CNN and other cable TV assets into a new standalone company. Instead of giving up its months-long pursuit, Paramount Skydance submitted unsolicited or hostile bids to Warner Brothers shareholders for the entire company, including CNN. In February, Netflix said it would not raise its bid further, and Warner Brothers instead entered an agreement to sell itself in full to Paramount Skydance. Since then, there has been a frenzy of industry speculation about whether Weiss will lead CNN when it is under the same roof as CBS News, or whether Ellison will keep CNN's well-respected chairman and CEO, Mark Thompson, at the helm. It's an especially interesting question for Trump, who has feuded for more than a decade with CNN and its journalists. Concluding a Sunday phone interview with Trump about the death of Senator Lindsey Graham, Republican of South Carolina, CNN anchor Jake Tapper asked the president to return soon and answer additional questions. Sure, we'll do that. We'll do that. We're trying to have CNN go on a normal path, and we'll do that, Trump said. Tapper responded, well, I'm on a normal path right here, sir, and I appreciate your time, and thank you for calling in. Good. You are. End of article. This is Ron Clark reading the Washington Post on Tuesday, July 14th, and the next article is Colorblind Constitution Concept Underlies Key Supreme Court Rulings. The once obscure concept has been cited in recent landmark Supreme Court cases, but some liberals insist it has no basis in fact or history. When John G. Roberts, Jr. was a young lawyer in the Reagan administration, he repeatedly invoked the view that the Constitution is colorblind and forbids the government to make decisions based on race, even to combat the effects of discrimination. Roberts spelled out that position in a 1982 memo before a meeting on school busing. You should reiterate our commitment to the colorblind principle and our commitment to seek more effective desegregation remedies than the failed experiment of busing, Roberts wrote. More than four decades later, the colorblind principle is rapidly becoming a pillar of the law, ushered in by the Roberts-led Supreme Court, particularly over the past few months. The rise in the notion of legal colorblindness undergirds the court's historic rightward shift on civil rights issues, according to an analysis conducted by three legal scholars for the Washington Post. The colorblind constitution concept has been cited in at least four recent Supreme Court opinions, including the landmark cases upholding birthright citizenship and rolling back much of the 1965 Voting Rights Act. In a case last month, the majority emphasized our colorblind constitution in the first sentence of an opinion letting Alabama conduct its midterm elections with one instead of two majority black districts. It was the first time in history the court had cited the concept so prominently, according to legal experts. This is not a new debate. I think what's new is the conservatives have a majority, said Josh Blackman, a professor at the South Texas College of Law, who wrote in a recent article that the colorblind constitution is now the supreme law of the land. For conservatives who have long pushed it, describing the constitution as colorblind reflects the obvious point that America's founding document forbids dividing people by race. Andrea Lucas, the Republican chair of the Equal Employment Opportunity Commission, said in an interview, its adoption is long overdue.

Lucas has regularly invoked the language as her agency targets diversity, equity, and inclusion programs at the nation's largest companies. It is a reflection that the conservative legal movement has won the battle in a lot of ways that they've been working for 40 years to do, she said. Liberals say the Constitution's authors, on the contrary, explicitly addressed race. Provisions like the 14th Amendment, whose guarantee of equal protection of the laws was adopted after the Civil War, were consciously intended to remedy racial inequality, they say. As a matter of fact and history, our Constitution is not colorblind, said Sherilyn Eiffel, former head of the NAACP Legal Defense and Educational Fund. The court is essentially making up a doctrine that does not exist and that is not supported by the text or the history of the Constitution. Legal analysts say the Supreme Court's growing embrace of the phrase could hasten the end of race-conscious policies in education, housing, employment, redistricting, and other areas. Trump administration officials have seized on the language. Our colorblind Constitution, there it is, in a Supreme Court opinion without objection from any dissenter, Chair Giancarlo Canaparo, a Deputy Assistant Attorney General, in a social media post shortly after the Alabama opinion. Soon after, the Justice Department issued a memo arguing that EEOC regulations on affirmative action and disparate impact should be changed because they are not colorblind. It likewise invoked our colorblind Constitution in saying that preferences for socially disadvantaged groups in federal agricultural programs violate the Constitution. The debate often boils down to whether it's acceptable to use racial remedies to cure racial injustice. Civil rights leaders contend that after centuries of slavery, segregation, and Jim Crow, often enshrined in law, it is irrational to claim the American legal system should be blind to the country's racial injustices. Justice Ketanji Brown Jackson has argued in detail that the effects of slavery and Jim Crow continue today, as evidenced by vast gaps in educational opportunities, income, and medical care between black and white Americans. Eiffel, currently a law professor at Howard University, said the decades-long quest by conservatives to implement a colorblind vision of the law reached an apex this year. What it has done, it has completed a rhetorical project that a number of these justices have been set on for some time, Eiffel said. Conservatives respond that policies like affirmative action and race-based gerrymandering do not remedy prejudice, but rather perpetuate it by bolstering racial stereotypes and by discriminating against a different set of disfavored folks, such as white people who took no part in the eras of slavery and Jim Crow. That view is embodied in a much-quoted sentence from a 2007 opinion by Roberts striking down race-conscious placements in Seattle grade schools. The way to stop discrimination on the basis of race is to stop discriminating on the basis of race. As a young Justice Department attorney, Roberts' advocacy for legal colorblindness reflected the Reagan administration's broad opposition to race-conscious measures. We want a colorblind society, a society that, in the words of Dr. Martin Luther King Jr., judges people not by the color of their skin, but by the content of their character, President Ronald Reagan said in a 1986 speech opposing quota-based affirmative action. His administration attempted to revoke affirmative action requirements for government contractors and initially opposed Congress's expansion of Section 2 of the Voting Rights Act, although Reagan ultimately signed it into law. The Supreme Court this year walked back those amendments. But the Supreme Court did not always fully embrace the colorblind view. In a 1993 case involving race-based redistricting in North Carolina, then-Justice Sandra Day O'Connor wrote that the High Court never has held that race-conscious state decision-making is impermissible in all circumstances. That began to change after Roberts joined the court as Chief Justice in 2005. He wrote several decisions endorsing the colorblind principle's reasoning, including his majority opinion in the Seattle case. In a 2006 opinion involving racial gerrymandering in Texas, Roberts wrote, "It is a sordid business, this divvying us up by race." Justice Clarence Thomas, who has served on the court since 1991, has likewise invoked the colorblind Constitution, using the language as far back as 1994 opinion concurring in a judgment in a case involving voter dilution allegations.
The concept gained momentum in 2020 as the ascension of a new cadre of conservative justices appointed by President Donald Trump cemented a conservative majority

on the court. It was most prominently advanced when the court in 2023 overturned affirmative action in admissions at Harvard University and the University of North Carolina at Chapel Hill, prompting a broad retreat of diversity, equity, and inclusion initiatives. As the justices increasingly introduced the colorblind Constitution into their opinions, they often cited its origin, a dissent against the infamous 1896 Supreme Court case Plessy v. Ferguson, which upheld racial segregation through the separate but equal doctrine. In the dissent, Justice John Marshall Harlan attacks separate but equal as inherently discriminatory. Our Constitution is colorblind and neither knows nor tolerates classes among citizens, Harlan wrote. In respect of civil rights, all citizens are equal before the law. But in a significant shift last month, the court's conservatives referred to the colorblind Constitution in a majority opinion without quoting Harlan, a first that legal experts said cements the principle as a core legal tenet. The justices' views are undergirded by their conflicting assessments of how far the country has come in eliminating racism. In the court's decision rolling back Section 2 of the Voting Rights Act, Justice Samuel A. Alito Jr. wrote that vast social change has occurred throughout the country and particularly in the South. Roberts made a similar point in a 2013 majority opinion invalidating a separate portion of the Voting Rights Act, writing, "Things have changed dramatically." Kagan, in dissent, shot back that advancements in black voter participation are largely because of the Voting Rights Act, but it is a separate question whether those gains will endure once the Act's protections are gone. The dispute erupted anew last month when the court upheld the guarantee of birthright citizenship in the 14th Amendment and affirmed that almost everyone born on U.S. territory is an American citizen. While joining the majority opinion, Jackson lamented that the colorblind Constitution has loomed large in the court's interpretation of the amendment, adding in a footnote that there are myriad ways in which the court's adherence to colorblindness is mistaken. She added, the 14th Amendment is not colorblind. Rather, its core principle is that our nation does not tolerate racial caste. Our nation did not undergo something as profound and world-shifting as Reconstruction for naught. End of article. Next article, ICE officer shoots and kills in Maine, prompting state investigation. Authorities did not identify the man who was killed, but an advocacy group said he was a 26-year-old Colombian national. A federal immigration officer fatally shot a man Monday in Maine, leading the state's attorney general to launch an investigation and fueling backlash to President Donald Trump's crackdown. The Office of Maine Attorney General Aaron Frey said initial reports indicated a U.S. Immigration and Customs Enforcement officer shot the man when he attempted to flee in his vehicle during an enforcement operation in the small coastal city of Biddeford. Frey's office said in a statement that the officer would be placed on leave. An ICE spokesperson said the agency was conducting a targeted surveillance on the last known address of an illegal alien with a final order of removal. An illegal alien departed the residence in a vehicle, the spokesperson said. ICE law enforcement attempted to conduct a vehicle stop. The vehicle attempted to flee the scene, and fearing for public safety, an officer discharged his weapon. Emergency services were immediately contacted after the driver was shot. According to the spokesperson, the Biddeford Police Department and FBI responded to the scene. Authorities did not identify the man who was killed, but the Maine Immigrants' Rights Coalition said he was a 26-year-old Colombian national. Ruben Torres, the group's director of advocacy and policy, said the man had a Social Security number and was authorized to work in the United States. Torres, who declined to provide the man's name, said he was the sole

Monday, King had told reporters that Mullen initially said the man was the target and had been previously ordered to leave the U.S. King's spokesperson said the secretary reversed himself in his later conversation with the senator. ICE has ramped up enforcement across the country in recent weeks, aiming for 2,000 arrests per day, the Washington Post has reported. The pair of fatal shootings over the past week are the first involving ICE since Renee Good, a U.S. citizen, was killed in Minneapolis in January. Days after she was killed, two federal officers fatally shot Alex Preddy, another U.S. citizen, as he protested immigration enforcement activity in that city. At the news conference, King said Mullen told him none of the officers involved were wearing body cameras. Body cameras were not on the agents, and so we have no video evidence of what occurred in this case. King said an investigation would be needed to determine whether the person had posed a threat to agents and whether deadly force was justified. The latest ICE-involved deaths could be a test for Mullen as he manages Trump's controversial enforcement push in the run-up to November's midterm elections. Trump removed Mullen's predecessor, Kristi L. Noem, after the shooting deaths in Minneapolis and as questions mounted over her management of the department. Amid a public backlash over aggressive immigration enforcement tactics, Democrats have pressed the Trump administration to require ICE officers to wear body cameras to increase accountability. The ICE officers involved in the fatal shooting of Lorenzo Salgado Araujo in Houston last week also lacked body cameras. DHS said last week that cameras had been deployed to half of ICE's field officers and that the remaining half would receive them in the next 60 days. Representative Shelley Pingree, a Democrat who represents the main district where the shooting occurred, said in a video that she was deeply disturbed and angry over reports of ICE's involvement. Shenna Bellows, Maine Secretary of State, who's running for U.S. Senate, said in a statement after the shooting, "It's time to get ICE off our streets." Protesters also gathered outside the office of Senator Susan Collins, holding signs calling to abolish ICE and chanting, "Vote her out." The early morning shooting occurred in the city's downtown area at the intersection of Poole and Hill Streets, a news release from the Biddeford Police Department said. Video of the scene showed law enforcement officers treating a motionless person on the ground. The FBI responded to the scene, an agency spokesperson said, declining to provide details. Footage taken from a vehicle down the street from the site showed a white sedan going slowly in a circle at the intersection of Poole and Hill Streets. Two law enforcement officers can be seen near the car. The sound of what appeared to be at least five gunshots was captured by the nearby doorbell camera of Ashley Peters, who shared the recording with the Post. A screenshot from Peters' home video application showed it was taken at 7:17 a.m. A video after the shooting shows a law enforcement officer pulling a person in a light shirt out of the driver's side of the vehicle. The person, whose body seems limp, drops face down on the pavement as the officer pulls their arms behind them, appearing to begin handcuffing them. M. Ackerley, who lives in an apartment overlooking the intersection, said in a phone interview that she heard a gunshot, followed by a rapid succession of five or six more shots. Afterward, Ackerley said she saw from her window a small car making a slow circle and two officers running alongside it before a white SUV pinned the car to the sidewalk. Ackerley said the officers tended to the victim and that an ambulance arrived 10 or 15 minutes after the shooting. She was interviewed by the FBI, she said. After the fatal shooting of Salgado Araujo, a Mexican immigrant, in Houston on July 7th, DHS said he had weaponized his van and rammed an ICE law enforcement vehicle, echoing past statements by the agency following deadly encounters. Excuse me. Three migrants arrested at the scene of Salgado Araujo's shooting challenged that account, saying that a federal officer fired at them almost immediately after exiting his vehicle and that Salgado Araujo never veered in the officer's direction. Trump has pushed to deport 1 million undocumented immigrants per year, portraying them as criminal and a drain on U.S. communities. After intense street-level ICE operations last year, the agency dialed back visible enforcement after the fatal shootings of Good and Preddy. The goal of 2,000 arrests per day would be more than double the daily average through the first 14 months of Trump's second term, according to ICE arrest data obtained by the Deportation Data Project. In January, DHS sent a surge of agents to Maine for an immigration enforcement crackdown it called
operate

0: Catch of the day. ICE arrested more than 2,000 people in a four-day period. Despite statements from DHS that the operation in Maine was targeting the worst of the worst, only 11 of the roughly 200 people detained in the surge had criminal convictions, an analysis by the Bangor Daily News later showed. King said Monday that DHS's record of making false or misleading statements had damaged the department's credibility. Given the experience of the past year, I think we have to trust but verify, he said. End of article. Next article, Graham's death complicates Senate Republicans' packed agenda. Republicans return to Washington facing a thinner working margin, stalled spending bills, and a fight over the president's attorney general nominee. The death of Senator Lindsey Graham on Saturday, coupled with Senator Mitch McConnell's continued absence, leaves Senate Republicans shorthanded at a crucial moment for President Donald Trump's agenda. The Senate returns Monday from a two-week recess with a long to-do list, renewing an expired surveillance law, considering Trump's request for more Pentagon funding for the war with Iran, confirming Todd Blanche as Attorney General, and advancing spending bills before a September 30th government funding deadline. Graham's death and McConnell's extended absences leave Republicans with a 51-47 majority. McConnell, who was hospitalized last month, said Monday that he's not yet ready to return to the Senate floor on doctor's advice, reducing Republicans to a slimmer majority until Graham's successor is sworn in and McConnell returns. The Senate is scheduled to be in session for just 7 weeks before the midterms. In addition to renewing the surveillance law and considering Trump's request for more defense spending, Congress also must reach an agreement to fund the federal government by September 30th to prevent another government shutdown. Some Republicans also want to push through more priorities ahead of the midterms using reconciliation, a time-consuming process that allows them to pass legislation without Democratic votes as long as it follows budget rules. Those priorities are still theoretically possible without McConnell and Graham, but they could be harder. Graham was chairman of the Senate Budget Committee, which plays a crucial role in passing bills through reconciliation. He was also a senior member of the Judiciary Committee, which is set to hold a hearing on Blanche's nomination on Wednesday. Republicans would still hold an 11-10 majority on Judiciary without Graham, allowing them to move Blanche's nomination if every remaining Republican is present and supportive. But without Graham and McConnell, it could be harder to confirm Blanche on the Senate floor if a handful of Republicans oppose him. Graham, who spent more than two decades in the chamber and had a close relationship with Trump, died suddenly on Saturday night. His office released the D.C. Medical Examiner's preliminary findings Sunday after attributing Graham's death to aortic dissection, or a tear in the layer of the aorta. The finding was pending until further tests were completed. McConnell has been absent from the Senate since hospitalization on June 14th. For weeks, his office has refused to explain what caused his hospitalization. But on Sunday, after weeks of rumors and growing questions about his condition, McConnell released a statement saying his hospitalization was caused by a fall. McConnell said he wasn't healthy enough yet to return to the Senate and that he had battled pneumonia while hospitalized, though he recently left the hospital for a rehabilitation center. Operating without two pivotal members adds to the mounting pressure on Senate Republicans to advance key priorities that have been stalled by intra-party conflicts and disagreements with Democrats ahead of the midterms. The Senate Appropriations Committee has not yet passed any spending bills for the 2027 fiscal year ahead of the September 30th deadline, as a disagreement with Democrats over defense spending and McConnell's absence have delayed the process. Democrats have refused to support the increase in defense spending Republicans have put forward without a comparable increase in funding for domestic programs. Senate Democrats have indicated they will not support spending bills until there is an agreement on overall funding levels. Graham's death plus McConnell's absence leaves just 13 Republicans on the Appropriations Committee versus 14 Democrats, meaning Republicans are unable to advance any spending bills if all Democrats are in opposition. The budget committee that Graham had chaired oversees the reconciliation process and would play a key role in constructing what would be the third-party line budget bill this Congress. The third-party line budget bill this Congress. Trump has called for another reconciliation bill that he wants to include the $350 billion in defense spending. Without Graham, the committee is split along party lines. Republicans are expected to move quickly to replace Graham on the committee, but any delay in the process could make the chances of passing a bill before the midterms narrower. And some GOP lawmakers have already expressed skepticism about moving another party line bill through the chamber. The Trump administration has also requested $87.6 billion in supplement funding for the Pentagon and other agencies. McConnell leads the Senate Appropriations Defense Subcommittee with jurisdiction over military spending. Senate Appropriations Committee Chair Susan Collins of Maine has indicated that the committee would hold a hearing on the request. However, it's unclear whether any Democrats on the committee would support the funding. Under South Carolina law, Governor Henry McMaster, a Republican, may appoint a temporary successor to serve the remainder of Graham's current term that ends in January. Senate Republicans will also need floor action to assign another Republican senator to Graham's committee seats. End of article. Next article, researchers worry a Trump rule could end U.S. scientific dominance. Under the proposed rule, political appointees would have more power over hundreds of billions of dollars in discretionary grant funding. For two decades, Carmen Guerra has tried to detect cancer early by screening for it in the communities most impacted by the disease, including older adults, lower-income people, and racial and ethnic minorities. Now she's concerned that a proposed rule from the White House Office of Management and Budget could make her research ineligible for federal funding because it identifies health inequities. If her funding is cut, she worries that many cancers will get caught later, leading to more premature deaths. Guerra, a physician and professor at the University of Pennsylvania, is one of thousands of researchers who have been sounding the alarm about a proposed Trump administration rule that would make sweeping changes to how federal grants are awarded. When the Trump administration proposed the rule, I felt a pit in my stomach, Guerra said, adding that the details were so troubling she couldn't read it in one sitting. This potentially could mean the end of many careers, including my own. The changes would give the White House political appointees more power over hundreds of billions of dollars in discretionary grant funding, diminishing the traditional role of scientific peer reviews. The rule released in May would require political appointees to review grants before they're awarded to ensure projects advance the president's priorities. Specifically, the Trump administration opposes research for projects that fund, promote, encourage, subsidize, or facilitate diversity, equity, and inclusion principles, or deny the biological reality of the sex binary. The rule change marks a departure from the system created in the wake of World War II, in which independent peer reviewers, experts in the field, determine whether scientific proposals are worthy of federal funding. The Office of Management and Budget said it intends to finalize the rule by October 1st. Trump administration officials said they're adding needed oversight to federal grant-making, ensuring federal funds aren't wasted or misused. Federal grants were used under the last administration to promote a far-left agenda, an OMB spokesperson said in a statement to the Washington Post. With this new rule, the Trump administration will bring much-needed accountability to the grant-making process and ensure taxpayer dollars are spent wisely. The Post analyzed more than 50,000 public comments submitted to the federal government about the rule Friday, and at least 88% opposed it, according to the analysis, which used artificial intelligence to classify each comment, with reporters checking a sample for accuracy. By comparison, roughly 6% expressed support, though the overwhelming majority of that came from a single form letter submitted more than 2,300 times. The proposal would also give agencies the power to temporarily suspend grants or end them at any time, create new restrictions on collaborations with researchers in certain foreign countries, including China and Russia, and add new requirements for foreign researchers working in the United States. The rule would not allow OMB to suspend or cancel disaster recovery grants or some grants awarded by Congress through law, including block grants. The rule has moved scientific educational organizations to lobby lawmakers on Capitol Hill, organize letter-writing campaigns, and stage protests to raise awareness of the potential impact. Some 300 leading scientific organizations sent a letter to the administration requesting more time to review the proposed regulation, which they say would have a vast scope and impact. It's going to touch every person in the United States. So we're working very, very hard to ring the alarm, said Colette Dallawalla, founder and CEO of Stand Up for Science, which has rallied supporters to send public comments and contact their members of Congress with concerns about the rule. Dallawalla said her group has estimated that 49% of active clinical trials that currently receive federal funding would immediately be ineligible once the rule goes into effect. It impacts every single discretionary dollar that gets spent by the government, she said. We should be flipping over tables right now. This is egregious. The Trump administration officials have pushed back on accusations that they plan to use the rule to blindly slash scientific funding. OMB Director Russell Voigt told members of Congress during a hearing last month that the administration doesn't intend to cancel grants in a heartbeat, but when we find something that's problematic that our policy officials would not have caught, we need to be able to turn it off, he added, citing as an example an NIH subgrant given from a U.S.-based nonprofit to the Wuhan Institute of Virology. It is not something that will be anti-science in any way. It will be still on the basis of peer review, science, and work that is done on comprehensive and well-thought-out basis by our agencies, he said. While dozens of Democratic lawmakers have raised concerns about the proposal, last week Senate Appropriations Committee Chairwoman Susan Collins also urged OMB to withdraw portions of the rule. She said the measure would harm small and rural communities, undermine scientific and biomedical research, and conflict with Congress's control over the federal funding practices. Collins is the only congressional Republican to publicly oppose the rule. Some other Republicans have celebrated it. The Constitution is very clear that all executive authority is vested in the president and that federal agencies should be doing the president's will. So I applaud your efforts, said Representative Michael Cloud, Republican of Texas, during the congressional hearing with Voigt in June. Researchers point out the change could impact not only science, but also grants to states, localities, and nonprofit organizations for housing, transportation, and infrastructure projects. A lot of workers get supported in states when grants come through to build additional housing stock or upgrade it, said Toby Smith, Senior Vice President for Government Relations and Public Policy at the Association of American Universities, which represents research universities. Some transportation funding for roads and bridges comes through infrastructure grants. So there are industries that probably don't even know they'll be impacted that will be impacted, Smith said. Multiple scientists who spoke with the Post said they're concerned about elevating political appointees' decisions over the professional opinion of nonpartisan peer reviewers. Stephen Farber, a biology professor at Johns Hopkins University and one of the thousands of experts who reviews research grant proposals for the National Institutes of Health, said the rigorous review process, including hours of research, discussion, and blind voting, ensures that the most potentially groundbreaking projects receive funding. That process would be undermined by political appointees without scientific training making the final decision. The whole thing is really creating a self-inflicted wound, Farber said. I'm heartbroken. The proposed process would introduce a new political lens to grant-making regardless of party, creating whiplash on scientific priorities as administrations change, said Sudha Parikh, CEO of the American Association for the Advancement of Science. If we're in a race with China, if we're trying to cure disease, if we're trying to build the next great product that's going to create the next trillion-dollar industry, that's not going to happen if we're ping-ponging back and forth about priorities, who's going to do them, and how they're going to do them. Researchers are also worried that the rule gives the administration new opportunities to pull funding mid-project. Universities have already seen from executive orders that when grants are terminated midstream, whole programs and laboratories shut down overnight. That will continue, Smith of the Association of American Universities said. Farber of Johns Hopkins described the rule as the latest in a multi-year attack on our infrastructure and scientific research. Many of the best PhD-trained scientists in the world have spent years in the United States as part of their training, he said, and they used to make the U.S. their home so they could continue doing cutting-edge research. Now he fears they're much more likely to go elsewhere. Laura Chen, who's starting her fifth year of a doctoral program in public health at Harvard University, said she has seen people taking jobs outside the U.S. are deciding they have to pivot and not pursue a career in academia because they feel the future of federally funded research is too bleak. She's much less certain of her own future than she had been. The sheer scale of what they propose is hard for me to wrap my head around, she said of the OMB proposal. It feels like a boulder on a cliff situation here. You don't really know where it's going to go, but it's going to go terribly and very quickly. End of article. Thank you for joining us at the Talking Information Center, and please enjoy a wonderful day.
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1: 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This is Kent Batty, volunteer reader for Sun Sounds of Arizona. I'll be reading today from the USA Today Sports Weekly for July 6th through the 14th. I'll start with the leading off column, this time by Jeff Seidel with the Detroit Free Press. Detroit Tigers rookie infielder Kevin McGonigal got several hundred text messages after he was named to his first MLB All-Star game. But one message in particular kind of blew him away. "Mike Trout texted me," said McGonigal, smiling like a little kid who just got a text message from one of his heroes, the Los Angeles Angels superstar. "Yeah, Trout texted me and congratulated me. That's the one." I was like, "Wow, that's pretty wild." They exchanged numbers when Trout was in Detroit because they have so much in common off the field. "I got connected with him," McGonigal said. "Both Eagles fans. He's from Jersey. I'm from the Pennsylvania area. But where he's from in Jersey is like 15 minutes from where I grew up, going to my grandfather's house. We had a little connection there and talked about the Eagles and his new golf course he opened." Ah, yes, that golf course. Trout National is a private golf club in southern New Jersey, designed by Tiger Woods TGR Design and co-founded by Trout. "Trying to get my foot in that door to play that golf course," McGonigal said, smiling. "Yeah, he was joking. Well, kind of. But that's not the reason why it was so cool getting a message from Trout. It's more just being the fan of who he was growing up," McGonigal said. "He's right up there with Chase Utley as my favorite players." McGonigal didn't end up talking to Trout about a lot of baseball topics. It was more off the field and golf and fishing and just the Jersey area that we're both familiar with, said McGonigal. He's going to the All-Star game with two teammates, Riley Green and catcher Dylan Dingler. And it's historic in many ways. It's the first time the Tigers have had three homegrown position players on the All-Star team in 41 years, since catcher Lance Parrish and infielders Alan Trammell and Lou Whitaker back in 1985. Yep, that's a pretty good trio. For the record, McGonigal said he's trying to get back to everybody who texted him, even if it might take some time. "I'm getting back to everyone," he said. "The only thing I don't respond on is Instagram because I just can't keep up with that." Here are some fun facts about McGonigal's All-Star Game accomplishment, put together by Tigers PR guru Peter Chase. McGonigal is the third Tiger to make the All-Star team at 21 years of age or younger, and the first in 50 years, when pitcher Mark Fidrich started the game at 21. Al Kaline is the only Tigers position player previously to do so, when he made the AL team in 54 and 55 at the ages of 20 and 21. McGonigal is the first Tigers rookie to make the team since Matt Noakes in 1987, and the first to do so in his first season since Fidrich back in 76. The last time the All-Star game had a shortstop at 21 years or younger was Starlin Castro in 2011. The last American League 21-year-old or younger shortstop was Elvis Andrus in 2010. And then there are these amazing accomplishments from this season. When McGonigal played his 80th game in the bigs, he had 85 hits and 51 walks at the time, the fifth player in baseball history to reach those totals through 80 games. The one other Tiger who had 85 hits in his first 80 major league games at 21 or younger was Ty Cobb, 1906. Yes, freaking Ty Cobb. Let me pause there to let that sink in. Then there are these facts. McGonigal went 2-for-4 against Texas on July 5th. He has reached base safely two or more times in 52 games this season. Going back to 33, only one rookie had reached base safely two or more times in that many games before the All-Star break. some guy named Aaron Judge. Hey, he had 52 in 2017. So yeah, McGonagall is having a pretty good season, but he doesn't know what is ahead. He just goes with the flow. Green has given McGonagall advice on what the All-Star game will be like. Obviously, I won't really have an idea of how it's exactly going to go, McGonagall said. Then it dawned on him. I got to get a suit. The red carpet thing, McGonagall said. You wore a suit at your contract signing, I said. Yeah, that was thrown together, he said. I never had a suit before that. So that was thrown together the night before. I just threw something on to see if it fit. The guys here helped me fix that. Just imagine what we have here. A 21-year-old who's being mentioned in sentences with K-Line and Cobb, and he's getting text messages from Mike Trout. All in all, it's been pretty amazing. So yes, he's going to get a new suit for the All-Star game. Amazing. Now let's hear what Bob Nightingale has to say about one of the most remarkable and talked about pitchers in the major leagues this year, Jake Mazeroski. You want to see a 24-year-old kid throw the fastest pitch in baseball history at the All-Star game, pumping in 105-mile-per-hour heaters, maybe even hitting 106? You want to see a gangly 6'7" kid embarrass the greatest hitters in the world, perhaps striking out the side with an immaculate inning? You want to see the greatest show on earth with a performance that could be remembered for ages? Well, you've got one little assignment, and Milwaukee Brewers sensation Jacob Mazeroski could sure use your helping hand. Pray for rain. The Brewers were scheduled to play a doubleheader against the St. Louis Cardinals on Tuesday, that's July 7th, with the first game at 1:15 and the next at 6:45. I need it to rain all day, he tells USA Today Sports. Obviously, with the weather in the Midwest, you never know. Mazeroski was scheduled to pitch the first game when the weather was scheduled to be just fine. But the last time Mazeroski checked, there could be some thunderstorms in the forecast at night. The date came after Sports Weekly went to press, of course. And if it doesn't rain that day, well, there's always Sunday, July 12th in Pittsburgh, the final day before the All-Star break, with the early weather forecast showing a 40% chance of rain. That would work too, Mazeroski says, breaking into an expansive grin. But if there are no rainouts and Mazeroski makes his scheduled start after Tuesday in St. Louis and Sunday in Pittsburgh, you won't be seeing him pitching in the All-Star game on Tuesday the 14th. He'll be merely a spectator, just like me, just like you, only with a better seat. Starting pitchers who pitch on the final Sunday before the All-Star game are ineligible to pitch in the Midsummer Classic. I would love to pitch in the game, Mazeroski says, especially if I somehow got the start. But, you know, do I think that's the best for the team? No. But selfishly, sure, I want to throw. Mazeroski looked away and softly said, oh, well. The TV folks can scream to the heavens. MLB officials can be irritated. And baseball fans can throw a temper tantrum, but Mazeroski is too young, too polite, too shy, and too much of a team player to ever complain. You can hate it, but even with the Brewers, that is, having a 6-game lead over the Chicago Cubs in the National League Central, just one more start by Mazeroski could be the difference between winning the division and getting a first-round bye, or being subjected to a wild-card round, or even sitting home in October. We want to do what's best for the kid first, then what's best for baseball, and what's been best for the Brewers, Brewers manager Pat Murphy said. I want to do what's right by the kid first and foremost. That's our job. He's always represented our organization well. No MLB official or TV executive has reached out to the Brewers to persuade them into making Mazeroski available for the game, but, of course, there's plenty of time for those phone calls to be made and favors to be asked. I'd love for him to pitch in the game, but right now we're just making sure he's ready for his next start, Murphy said. We'll take it one day at a time after that and see what's best for him. And so, folks, the cliches start rolling. Truly, there is no way to rush this thing. I'd love for him to pitch in the game and, well, but I'm sorry, I'm not going to think about it right now. It might be a different dilemma if Los Angeles Dodgers manager Dave Roberts was planning to start Mesoroski in the All-Star game, but the current plan is for Philadelphia Phillies ace Christopher Sanchez, who's 10-3 with a 2.0 ERA, to have the honor in front of his hometown fans. "I think he deserves it," Mesoroski said, "especially with the game being in Philadelphia. It'd be cool for him to start in front of his home fans." No offense to Sanchez, who produced the longest consecutive scoreless streak by a left-hander in history this year at 50 2/3 inning, but the Miz is the greatest show on earth. Mesoroski's 9-4 with a Major League best 1.47 ERA, leading Major League Baseball with 156 strikeouts in 104 innings, a spectacular 13.5 strikeouts per 9 inning rate, while yielding just 4.7 hits per 9 innings. He's given up just 5 earned runs while striking out 105 batters in his past 11 games, a feat no pitcher has accomplished in baseball history. "Honestly, it's mind-bending just how powerful his fastball is," says Diamondbacks veteran starter Zach Gallen. "It's like each day he throws, he's setting a new velocity record and throwing strikes. I think everyone in the game tries to watch when he takes the mound. His starts have become must-see television." Mesoroski, who hit 105.5 miles per hour in his last start, when he actually slipped on the mound, is the only pitcher to throw 103 miles an hour this year. And he's done it 63 times. Why, of the 270 fastest pitches thrown in baseball this year, the Miz is author of all of them. All of them. His performances have been breathtaking, and if he takes the mound, he would have the potential of resurrecting memories of Pedro Martinez when he struck out a record 4 consecutive batters in 5 of 6 in the 1999 All-Star game and walked off with the MVP award. Now, unless rain pours from the skies or there's a change of heart, he'll just be taking in the sights. Only this time, he'll be chilling with his fellow All-Stars, knowing he belongs in his place among the game's greatest stars. No one's going to be bashing him like a year ago after several players, most notably Philly shortstop Trey Turner and outfielder Nick Castellanos, called it a joke that Mesoroski was chosen after making only 5 starts. The Phillies were livid that Sanchez was not pitching in the game, but the truth is that he rejected the invitation, along with several other veterans. So when MLB finally extended an invitation to Mesoroski, he gladly accepted. Mesoroski got his dose of sweet revenge when he faced the Phillies last month and pitched one of the greatest regular season games in history, a one-hit shutout, striking out a career-high 15 batters and throwing 58 of his 95 pitches at 100 miles an hour or faster. "I think the Phillies were more mad at Major League Baseball than me last year. But now, at least I can say, see, that wasn't a mistake." While everyone remembers the trash-talking toward Mesoroski's selection, he vividly recalls who walked into the clubhouse before the All-Star game, stopped in front of his locker, extended his right hand, and warmly congratulated him for making the All-Star game. It was Philly slugger Kyle Schwarber, the lone All-Star representative from the Phils. "That was awesome," Mesoroski says. "I mean, that was a guy that I've looked up to, you know, my whole life. I've watched him since he was with the Cubs. So it's cool to have a guy like that come up and say congrats and acknowledge your success." Now Mesoroski, the quiet kid from Green Valley, Missouri, who grew up a diehard Royals fan, idolizes the likes of Alex Gordon, Eric Hosmer, and Mike Moustakas from their 2015 World Series championship team, and religiously watching Cardinals great Adam Wainwright, that is, can be the one to go around and congratulate the 26 first-time All-Stars. He can even relate his first big league experience, facing the Cardinals in his major league debut, and nearly passing out at the sight of Nolan Arenado, the 10-time Gold Glove winner and 8-time All-Star, walking to the plate. "I remember getting 2 quick outs," Mesoroski says. "But when he came into the box, it was like, holy, I really made it. I really made it." Certainly, he'll be much more comfortable in his All-Star surroundings this time around. And who knows, he might work up the courage to speak to a few legends. Looking back on it now, well, I wish I'd talked to Kershaw a little bit more, said Mesorowski. It was his last All-Star game. I wish I'd picked his brain a little bit more, you know, nothing too crazy. Well, considering Mesorowski is lighting up the radar gun at a historic rate and has supplanted Paul Skaines in the National League as the pitcher everyone wants to see, receiving the most votes by his peer of any NL pitcher, he could be the one drawing an audience. Everyone wants to know how he's able to throw pitches with that much velocity, throwing them for strikes, and still stay healthy. He eclipsed the 100-inning mark in his last start and says he still feels fresh at 104 innings, believing there's no reason he can't blow past his career high of 129-plus innings last season and still be strong. I think he's in uncharted territory for sure, Galvin says. For a starter to throw that hard and be the guinea pig as a starter that throws that hard, how long in his career? I hope he's healthy for 15 years. And we're talking about how he can throw 102 mile an hour every night and be fine. Mesorowski has heard the concerns ever since he was throwing 99 miles an hour at Crowder Junior College in New York. That would be fantastic. 99 miles an hour in junior high. No, this was in Crowder Junior College in Neosho, Missouri. Every time he starts lighting up the radar gun with his historic readings, he's asked how long he can possibly sustain the velocity without damaging an elbow ligament. Well, if the Miz isn't worried, why should you? So let's take a run around the base paths. Players and fans can soon stop complaining about veteran umpire C.B. Buckner. He's one of seven umpires who have informed Major League Baseball that he will retire at the season's conclusion, accepting its buyout offer. The other six umpires, Laz Diaz, Brian Onora, Lance Barksdale, Marvin Hudson, Tony Randazzo, and Andy Fletcher. The wave of retirements could open the door for Jen Powell to become the first female full-time umpire in 2027. The Houston Astros, badly needing an outfielder, are showing strong interest in Mickey Moniak and Jake McCarthy of the Rockies. They also plan to be in the Tarek Skubal and Sonny Gray pitching sweepstakes. While the Mets would love to hire Alex Cora as their next manager, Cora still is expected to join the Phillies after rejecting their offer to replace Rob Thompson, whom the club fired on April 28th. The Phillies instead turned to Don Mattingly, the Hall of Famer, and Carlos Beltran, also a Hall of Famer, is the favorite for the Mets vacancy when interim manager Andy Green returns to the front office. The San Francisco Giants, who would love to trade two of their infielders at the trade deadline, need to clear space for power hitter Bryce Eldridge. They realize it's stunting his growth as an infielder to keep using him as a DH at the age of 21. Mike Trout, who has been on the injured list since June the 18th with a hamstring strain, believes he'll be healthy enough to come off the IL this week in time to play in the All-Star game in Philly, just a 45-minute drive from his hometown of Millville, New Jersey. It would have been cool for future Hall of Famers Justin Verlander and Max Scherzer to be the commissioner selections at this year's All-Star game, like Clayton Kershaw a year ago, with the strong possibility this could be the final season of their illustrious careers. In fact, Verlander has just this week announced his decision to retire at the end of the season. That was announced, of course, after the print date of the USA Today Sports Weekly. The Major League Baseball Players Association reminded the players this week that a salary cap could be detrimental to their future earnings, even after signing lucrative deals. The NBA, which has a salary cap, required $317 million from escrow to be paid back to the owners after the season, with each player's salary reduced by 5.5%. Golden State Warriors All-Star Steph Curry lost $3.3 million in pay. I hope some of you fans understand that. I don't. The Dodgers entered last weekend as the lone team in the NL West with a winning record. They were on pace to win 6 games, and the NL West by a franchise record 25 games. Oh, where have you gone, Rod Carew? Just 30 years ago, there were 34 American League players hitting 300 and 25 players in 2006. Today, there are two. Take a bow, Yandy Diaz of the Tampa Bay Rays and Yordan Alvarez of the Astros. The Baltimore Orioles, who looked like a team that would take off and become a juggernaut when they won 101 games in 23, now have GM Mike Elias telling teams he's willing to move prospects at the trade deadline as they desperately try to become relevant again. The Orioles entered the weekend 158-181 since June 20 of 24 and are 101-107 since firing manager Brandon Hyde back in May of 25. Not sure why those are the two relevant statistics they chose to highlight, but there they are. Meanwhile, Mets owner Steve Cohen told the New York Post that not only is David Stern's job safe for now, but it's safe for the entirety of his five-year career. Money certainly is no issue for Cohen, but Stearns is earning about $14 million a year, more than triple the average salary of fellow GMs and presidents of baseball operations. The Phillies, who looked dead and buried in April, have become the first team in baseball history to go from 10 games under 500 to 10 games over 500 before the month of July. The Seattle Mariners aren't expected to be ultra-aggressive at the trade deadline as in the past, hoping simply that Cal Raleigh, Julio Rodriguez, Josh Naylor, and Randy Arozarena dramatically improve after their first-half struggles, with their overall defense ranking last in outs above average, a negative minus 25. They also are hoping that starter Brian Wu can figure out why he pitches like a Cy Young winner at home, where he's 6-0 with a 2.10 ERA, and Cy Berger on the road, where he's 1-6 with a 6.38 ERA. The Atlanta Braves wonder where they'd be today without super utility player Mauricio Dubon, who has been their savior in the first half, while the Astros can only shake their head wondering how much better off they'd be if they didn't trade him last winter for infielder Nick Allen. Dubon is hitting .272 with 9 homers and 48 RBI while playing 4 different positions. Allen is hitting .235 with 1 homer and 6 RBI for the Astros. The best kept secret in baseball is Rockies all-star catcher Hunter Goodman, who is the best power-hitting backstop in baseball with 27 homers this season, including a Major League Baseball leading 13 homers in June. He's the first National League catcher since the Hall of Famer Johnny Bench back in 70 to hit 27 homers before the All-Star break. But don't believe the numbers are inflated because of that thin air at Coors Field. The dude has hit 18 of his homers on the road, the most by a Rockies player before the break in franchise history. Goodman has the ultimate reverse splits for a hitter at Coors. He was hitting .223 with 9 homers and 18 RBIs, and a .747 OPS in 41 games at Coors Field. He's hitting .284 with 18 homers, 33 RBIs, and a .990 OPS in 41 games away from Coors Field. Overall, he led all catchers with 27 home runs, 176 total bases, 58 runs, and a .552 slugging percentage. Yet, when he arrives in Philadelphia for the All-Star game, he may be the most anonymous all-star in town. Congratulations, Dodger manager Dave Roberts, who reached 1,000 victories in the shortest number of games in MLB history. That is 1,606 games, 35 fewer than Cap Hansen. Sure, to be a great manager, you must have great players, but there's also plenty of pressure that goes along with expectations. You're not managing any team. You're managing one of the best teams that's ever been assembled, Dodgers veteran shortstop Miguel Rojas told reporters. So you have more pressure on top of your shoulders because you're supposed to win. So if you don't win, you're not a good manager, right? The Phillies badly need Aaron Nola to step up if they're going to run down the Braves in the NL East. He has struggled since the beginning of 25, yielding a 6.02 ERA in 34 starts before a strong outing on Sunday the 5th of July. He still hasn't even thrown 100 pitches in a game since Don Mattingly became the interim manager in April, and just once in his past 28 starts. Perhaps even more painful, Nola still has 4.5 years left on his 7-year, $172 million contract. Carlos Mendoza will have to buck Mets tradition if he resurfaces as an MLB manager again. The last Mets manager to be fired and hired again to manage another team is Bobby Valentine, who was fired after the 2002 season and resurfaced a decade later with the Red Sox. The free-falling San Diego Padres have not sold at the trade deadline since 2019, trading more than 60 prospects and young players for the likes of Juan Soto, Mason Miller, Josh Hader, Tanner Scott, Jason Adam, and company. Now, with an underachieving team and a bloated payroll, general manager A.J. Preller may have no choice but to wave the white flag if their struggles continue. The glorious pitching factory in Cleveland continues. The Guardians still have used only 5 starters this entire year. The White Sox, on the other hand, have already used 14 starters. Excuse me, has anyone seen Paul Skaines? Skaines has made 9 starts since May 12 and is 0-6 with a 5.63 ERA, with the Pirates losing all 9 games. He has already given up 5 homers when throwing his 4-seam fastball, is yielding a .356 batting average on his famed splitter, and a .444 slugging percentage on his sinker, while averaging just 5.2 innings per start. Skaines certainly won't make excuses, but he's just the latest example of a pitcher participating in the World Baseball Classic, who has struggled since in the first half of the season, with his breaking balls not having the same break and his fastball down 2 miles an hour. The Miami Dolphins, with their 20-8 record in June, became the first team in Major League Baseball history to enter a calendar month at least 8 games under .500 and end the month at least 6 games over .500. They outscored the opposition 133-80, their greatest calendar month in franchise history, with 15 of the victories against teams with winning records. Happy birthday to Cardinals manager Ollie Marmol, who celebrated his 40th birthday last week in Atlanta with Cardinals broadcaster Chip Carey orchestrating a mariachi band to serenade him in the clubhouse. He may receive even a bigger gift this winter with the NL Manager of the Year honor. He and Clayton McCullough of the Marlins are the front runners at the All-Star break. While the White Sox were having a reunion of their 1983 AL West Championship last weekend, White Sox chairman Jerry Reinsdorf was officiating the wedding of a former White Sox great, Ron Kittle, in his suite. The Texas Rangers are in first place, having already used 34 different players entering last weekend, including 14 who weren't on their opening day roster, and 5 who weren't even in the organization in May. Okay, it wasn't exactly a blockbuster, but the minor league trade between the Orioles and the Nationals last week, with right-handed pitcher Kyle Nicklaus going to Washington for infielder Randal Diaz, officially ended their Cold War. It was the first trade between those two teams since the Nationals arrived in Washington in 2005. While Bobby Bonilla Day is hyped every July 1st, it might be time to have a joint celebration with former Orioles first baseman Chris Davis. He is paid $3.5 million every July 1st through 2032 and will earn $1.4 million annually from 33 to 37. Davis will be 51 years old when his contract expires. And here's another column from Bob Nightingale. It was a year ago when Bryce Harper screamed and cursed at Major League Baseball Commissioner Rob Manfred in a heated argument, telling him to get out of the Phillies clubhouse if he wanted to talk about a salary cap. If you want to speak about that, Harper told Manfred, you get the blank out of our clubhouse. Manfred certainly showed there are no ill feelings, offering Harper an olive branch on July 4th, naming him as his legend pick to represent the Phillies at the 96th All-Star Game on July 14th at his home ballpark in Philly. Harper, who is having his finest first half since 21, hitting .270 with 20 homers and 57 RBI, might have been the biggest All-Star snub without Manfred stepping in and selecting him. First baseman Freddie Freeman, one of 4 LA Dodgers starting players, won the fan balloting, while Atlanta's Matt Olson also won the player balloting. Harper, a 9-time All-Star, joins four of his Phillies teammates, DH Kyle Schwarber, who received more player votes than Dodgers two-way star Shohei Ohtani, unbelievably, outfielder Brandon Marsh, closer Johan Duran, and starting pitcher Christopher Sanchez. Sanchez is expected to be the National League starting pitcher, with Ohtani scheduled to be strictly a DH, and Milwaukee Brewers All-Star Jacob Mizrowski scheduled to start on the last day before the break, making him ineligible to pitch in the All-Star game. The Dodgers, the two-time defending World Series champions, will have five players in the All-Star game, including four starting pitchers for the first time since 1980. Ohtani, who won the fan balloting at DH, will start along with Freeman, third baseman Max Muncy, and first-time All-Star center fielder Andy Páez. World Series MVP pitcher Yoshinobu Yamamoto also was selected. Muncy becomes the first Dodgers third baseman to win the fan balloting since Ron Say in 1977, also known as the Penguin. The New York Yankees, Toronto Blue Jays, and Tampa Bay Rays lead the American League with four All-Star players apiece. Perhaps the most controversial of those selections is Blue Jays first baseman Vlad Guerrero Jr., who won the fan balloting despite having his worst season, batting only .266 with four homers and 35 RBI and a career-low .697 OPS. He has the fewest homers and RBI of any starting position player and ranked 10th among all qualified AL first basemen at the time of selection. That's right, I said 10th. Guerrero became the first player to announce he won't be playing, saying he needs to recuperate his lower back that has been bothering him much of the last month. "It's very difficult for me," Guerrero told Toronto reporters, "but I really have to take care of myself, and I've got to put my team first for the second half." Certainly, no one will be complaining they were snubbed more than the Boston Red Sox. First baseman Wilson Contreras, their best player the first half, hitting .284 with 20 homers and 59 RBI, was ignored by the fans and the players and didn't make the team. Neither did their best pitcher, starter Sonny Gray, despite a 9-1 record with a 2.36 ERA. "I can't believe my brother didn't make it," Contreras' younger brother, Brewers All-Star catcher William Contreras, told USA Today Sports. "Look at his numbers. He's got to be there." The St. Louis Cardinals might not be too far behind in legitimate complaints, with second baseman J.J. Weatherholt, closer Riley O'Brien, and starter Michael McGreevy being left off the team. The other notable snubs include starting pitchers Zach Wheeler of the Phillies, Nick Martinez of the Rays, Kyle Harrison of the Brewers, Davis Martin of the White Sox, and Braxton Ashcraft of the Pirates. The leading position players who have legitimate complaints are Brewers second baseman Bryce Terang and first baseman Jake Bowers, outfielder Brian Reynolds, and second baseman Brandon Lau of the Pirates, Rockies first baseman T.J. Rumpfeld, Nationals first baseman Luke Garcia, White Sox shortstop Colson Montgomery, and Blue Jays third baseman Kazuma Okamoto. There are 26 first-time All-Stars, including four rookies, Kevin McGonigal of the Tigers, Travis Bazzana and Parker Messick of Cleveland, and Sal Stewart of Cincinnati. McGonigal, the youngest All-Star at 21, is the first Tigers rookie to make the All-Star team since Matt Noakes in 1987, and he was emotional hearing the news with the game played in his hometown. "I've always dreamed about going to an All-Star game in Philly just to go and watch. That's always been a dream," McGonigal told reporters last week. And the Guardians are only the fifth team in Major League history to send multiple rookies to the All-Star game, last accomplished by the 2014 Yankees, with pitchers Betances and Masahiro Tanaka. There are 11 All-Star selections who are 24 or younger, including Bazzana, who is just the fourth Australian native to be an All-Star. The Athletics, with catcher Shea Langeliers winning the fan balloting, have had All-Star starters in back-to-back years for the first time since 72. A shortstop, Jacob Wilson, won the fan balloting a year ago, but this time Kansas City Royals shortstop Bobby Witt Jr. won the player and the fan balloting. The American League players who won the fan and player balloting, Blue Jays second baseman Ernie Clement, Rays third baseman Junior Caminero, Witt, Houston Astros DH Yordan Alvarez, and outfielders Brian Buxton of the Twins and Mike Trout of the Los Angeles Angels. Trout, who earned his 12th All-Star selection, is on the injured list with a strained hamstring, but is expected to be activated this week and play in the All-Star game, which is 45 minutes from his hometown of Millville, New Jersey. Speaking of that, I think that Trout just played last night and hit a home run in his first game back. It would be the first time, that is, Trout's first time, playing in the All-Star game since 2019. Only two National League players won the fan and player balloting, the National shortstop C.J. Abrams and Muncy. While the fans voted Marsh, Juan Soto, and Pages as their NL starting outfield, the players chose Pete Crow Armstrong of the Cubs, Corbin Carroll of the Diamondbacks, and James Wood of the Nationals. The fans voted for Guerrero mostly out of name recognition and his past accomplishments. The same could be said for defending NL Cy Young Award winner Paul Skenes, who's 6-8 with a 3.62 ERA. Skenes, who started last year's game, hasn't won a game since May 12th. He's gone 0-6 with a 5.63 ERA since then. Yet, while Skenes was chosen, Detroit Tigers Cy Young winner, Terry Skubel, who was 4-4 with a 3.15 ERA, was left off after missing 5 weeks with elbow surgery. Major League Baseball made 6 selections apiece in the NL and AL, with 4 of the picks used to represent clubs that did not have an All-Star. The 6 AL picks were Brian Baker of the Rays, Jacob Latz of the Rangers, Ranger Suarez of the Red Sox, and Michael Wacha of the Royals, along with first baseman Ben Rice of the Yankees and catcher Adley Rutschman of the Royals. The 6 NL selections, pitchers Max Meyer of the Marlins, Eduardo Rodriguez of the Diamondbacks, Logan Webb of the Giants, and Yamamoto. Outfielder

for someone to give him a chance to return to his natural position as an everyday second baseman. 5 teams expressed interest in him. Only one team called to offer him a job to play second base. The San Francisco Giants, after failing in trade attempts to acquire Brendan Donovan of the Cardinals, Nico Horner of the Cubs, and C.J. Abrams of the Nationals, signed a rise to a 1-year, $12 million contract on the eve of spring training. They were mocked by their peers, believing it was a reckless decision to try to turn one of the worst defensive players into an even passable defensive player, and that he'd be relegated to the DH role by the end of April. Well, in a season that has gone horribly wrong, with the Giants producing the third worst record in the National League, there is a rise. He is reestablishing himself as the modern-day Rod Carew and Tony Gwynn, hitting .326 with only 15 strikeouts and 334 at-bats, with 109 hits and a career-high 7 triples. He's become one of the better defensive second basemen in the game. Really. You can watch him with your eyes, back it up on the computer with analytics, and the story is still the same. Arise ranks second in Major League Baseball among second basemen with 11 outs above average entering last weekend, trailing only rookie J.J. Weatherholt to the Cardinals. He's fourth in all of Major League Baseball position players with his defensive rating. I don't think anyone thought I could do this but me, Arise tells USA Today Sports, and I proved them wrong. I worked my butt off to have this season, and I think it's the best all-around season I've ever had. Arise, who signed as a 16-year-old second baseman out of Venezuela, had not been an everyday second baseman since 2023 with the Marlins. He played only 17 of 154 games at second base last season with the Padres and graded negative 7 outs below average as their primary first baseman. He decided to go to work during the winter for a dramatic defensive facelift. He spent hours training every day with former Cincinnati Reds infielder Rainier Olmedo in Miami and veteran infielder Luis Rengifo in Miami. When spring training started, he informed Giants infield guru coach Ron Washington that he'll be his prized pupil and work as hard as it takes to be that elite second baseman. Washington, at 74, is legendary for turning ordinary defensive infielders into Gold Glove winners. Third baseman Eric Chavez became a 6-time Gold Glove winner. Shortstop Marcus Semien, who made a league-leading 35 errors in his first season, became a 2-time Gold Glove winner. Third baseman Matt Chapman won 5 Gold Gloves. Shortstop Dansby Swanson won 2 Gold Gloves. Michael Young became a Gold Glove winner. Miguel Tejada and Jason Giambi won MVPs. Bobby Crosby won the American League Rookie of the Year award. Mark Ellis had the highest fielding percentage among second basemen. Third baseman Austin Riley, second baseman Ozzie Albies, and shortstop Elvis Andrus became All-Stars. And third baseman Adrian Beltre became a Hall of Famer. And every single one of those players credits Washington for their defensive prowess, with Chavez even giving Washington his 3rd Gold Glove Award. That group, Washington confides, probably all had more raw talent than Arise. But when it comes to work ethic, when it comes to desire, Arise doesn't take a back seat to anyone. The good thing about Luis is that he held true to what he told me he was going to do in spring training, Washington says. And that was coming to work to try to be a better second baseman. But more than anything, he wanted to be a better teammate. Everything he said he'd do, he's done. The way he's elevated the game, the way he started understanding how to play the game, the way he's fighting fatigue, the way he's fighting anything that's negative, and going out and doing it. He's elevated his game as much as anyone I've had. While Washington and the Giants are receiving the bulk of the credit for Arise's success, the real reason for his dramatic turnaround is Arise himself, Washington says. He's the one who put in the work, and he's the one who dedicated himself to being the best, and he's the one that deserves all the accolades. I believe that if he would have been given the love and opportunity that the Giants has given him when he was in other places, I think they would see the same thing. He's got a skill set, you know what I mean. The key was to making use of that on a daily basis and making him believe.
And that's what he's gotten here.

0: here in San Francisco. He's gotten love and he's gotten an opportunity to realize his dream, showing the world that he's always had that skill set to play defense. We just gave him the chance. Arise, a three-time All-Star who would love to make his fourth trip, says he'll forever be indebted to the Giants for the opportunity. He has certainly paid them back with his performance and would love for it to be a long-term commitment. The reality is that the trade deadline is less than a month away. The Giants are going nowhere in the standings. Oh, yeah, they are. They're going down, I suspect. They leave an abundance, rather they have an abundance of young infielders who need playing time. And surely Arise is wearing a different uniform on August 1st after the deadline. If they give me an opportunity, I'd love to stay, Arise said. I really enjoy it here, but it's a business, and I'm not paying any attention to any of the trade stuff. I just want to continue to work hard and focus on my job. Really, that's all I can do. Giants rookie manager Tony Vitello, trying to retain his sanity enduring this myriad set of problems he's encountered since becoming the first manager to transition straight from college to the big leagues, he's found tranquility in Rye's performance. Arise plays every day. He performs, and he epitomizes professionalism. He's phenomenal, Vitello says. Speaking of determination, he's always got it. I don't think there's anybody out there that you could accuse of lack of overall focus or effort, but if we could match his energy and his determination as a group, we'd be in a pretty good spot. He's just a pro. He can do a lot of different things for you. He's not just about batting average or bat-to-ball skills. I'm not sure anyone is playing better at second base. Yet, Arise finished fifth among NL first second basemen in the All-Star balloting with Atlanta's Ozzie Albies and Philadelphia's Bryson Stott finalists for the starting job. He made the team as a reserve after being selected by his peers, managers, and coaches. I don't think I'll make it, Arise said of the selection, but we'll see. I know what I've done, and I'm proud of that. That means the most to me, helping my team. In a month, he'll likely be helping another team's quest for a playoff run, and then it's off to free agency, where his value certainly has risen from a year ago. I think he's proven that it will be different for him this time around, Washington says. You already know what he can do at the plate, but now with the way he's playing defense, with his decision-making going up at a different level, there will be a lot of interest in him. He wants to be great, and he's just a class act. He would never embarrass you or the organization. Anyone would be lucky to have him. And the team that signs him to his next deal, well, Arise has one little request. I got to take Washington with me, Arise says. Wherever I go, that should be part of the deal. Well, who would argue with that? Here's one last baseball story to pluck at your heartstrings, quite frankly. It's by Gabe Lax. Eliezer Alfonso made his major league debut Sunday, July 5th, catching and batting ninth for the Dodgers against the Padres, the culmination of a lifelong dream for the 26-year-old. That moment, though, came with an unspeakable burden, as his sister and stepmother were killed in the earthquakes in Venezuela, news that emerged in the hours before Alonso's debut. Alonso's family members had been missing since a pair of earthquakes, magnitudes 7.2 and 7.5, rocked an area of northern Venezuela west of Caracas on June 24th. Alfonso's father, of the same name, a former major league catcher, spent that time attempting to locate his wife, Patricia, and daughter, Eliana. Alfonso grounded out the shortstop in his first major league at-bat and flew out to center in his second time up before he was replaced by pinch hitter Tommy Edman in the seventh inning. He inscribed EEPRIP on his cap. He said after the Dodgers 5-2 loss to San Diego that it was important to play to honor his family members and that he consulted with his father, brother, and Dodgers teammates. He was added to the roster on July 4th before deciding to stay in the lineup. 3 weeks ago, Eliana, his sister, told me she had a beautiful dream, but she wasn't going to tell me anything until that dream came true, Alfonso said. I'm pretty sure the dream was something about this. I wish she was alive to watch me play in the big leagues. But I know she's going to protect me and enjoy every moment I'm going to have. Afonso, signed by the Detroit Tigers out of Venezuela in 2017, joined the Dodgers organization this year as a minor league free agent. He batted .319 with a .813 OPS in 49 games at Class AAA Oklahoma City, and was added to the roster as incumbent Will Smith will remain on the injured list with a neck injury through at least the All-Star break. The elder Eliezer Afonso played parts of six seasons with the Giants, Padres, Mariners, and Rockies. He played in the Venezuela Winter League against Miguel Rojas, a Dodgers infielder who batted second, two spots ahead of his son, on Sunday. Rojas has been a mentor to the younger Afonso since he joined the organization, helping him sort out visa issues at the start of spring training and being a shoulder to lean on in these difficult days since the earthquake. Now, Afonso will turn his attention toward honoring his sister. "Just going out there and doing the best I can, just remembering how my sister supported me and how her dream was to watch me play in the big leagues. Hearing her cheers is something that's going to keep me pushing forward." So let's switch to a few NBA stories. This one's by Lorenzo Reyes. Another all-NBA name is on the move. After failing to deal him during their foray into the Giannis Antetokounmpo sweepstakes, the Boston Celtics have agreed to a blockbuster trade that ships star forward Jaylen Brown to the Philadelphia 76ers in exchange for veteran Paul George, two first-round draft picks, and two second-round selections. A person with direct knowledge of the deal has confirmed for USA Today Sports. The person spoke under the condition of anonymity because they were not authorized to publicly comment on the matter. The picks in the deal included a 2028 first-rounder that would turn into a pick swap if that turns out to be more favorable for the Celtics, and an unprotected first-rounder in the 31 draft. The second-round picks are in the 28 and 30 drafts. This is a clear signal that Philadelphia is looking to elevate itself into a championship contender in the Eastern Conference. The Sixers have made the playoffs 8 of the last 9 years, but haven't advanced past the second round over that span. And with center Joel Embiid at 32 years old, Philadelphia's window to win with the 22-23 MVP is winding down. I might have said closing, but I'm not the writer. With Brown, the 76ers now have a three-headed force on offense with Embiid, Brown, and two-time All-Star Tyrese Maxey, whose 28.3 points per game last season ranked fifth in the league, just 0.4 points behind Brown himself. The Sixers have seen other teams in the East beef up, including the Heat acquiring Antetokounmpo, so this trade dictates that they feel they are among the top teams in the conference. Philadelphia also signed free agent Dean Wade, and Vijay Edgecombe shined in his rookie season. George's contract had been rather cumbersome, and the Sixers are able to both offload it and bring back a younger, more talented player in Brown. George is due $54.1 million this year and has a $56.6 million player option for 27-28. The deal also breaks up the 9-year partnership of Brown and Jason Tatum as the faces of the franchise and presents something of a new era in Boston. The Celtics appear to be building more toward the future, but with Tatum in his prime at 28, the trade of Brown is dissonant with the timeline to win now. Brown was stellar for Boston this season, most of which was played without fellow star Tatum, who missed the first 5 months recovering from his ruptured Achilles tendon suffered deep in the playoffs in 25. Brown averaged a career high in points, 28.7, and assists at 5.1, while tying his career mark in rebounds at 6.9, as the Celtics exceeded external expectations en route to a 56-26 record and the number 2 seed back in the East. Boston raced out to a 3-1 series lead in the first round of the playoffs against the Sixers, but lost 3 consecutive games to crash out. That early exit led to several weeks of angst and uncertainty as the franchise weighed its future and roster construction. Despite Boston being just 2 years removed from an NBA championship, president of basketball operations Brad Stevens clearly felt the team was not built to compete for another title. The Celtics engaged with the Milwaukee Bucks for Antetokounmpo, but lost out to the Heat, who offered a blend of young players and draft capital. Brown was a significant part of those discussions and was eventually dangled out in trade talks. Later, Stevens had called Brown integral to the team's identity and culture, but he stopped short of reaffirming his future with the franchise. "Jaylen Brown is a big part of us," Stevens said on June 24th. "I'm never going to predict the future. Every indication, everything I think about over the last few years, has been building around those guys. You never know. But at the same time, the one thing I want to make very clear is how valuable he has always been. He has been amazing. He has been an amazing teammate and a great person to be around." Brown, the 24th NBA Finals MVP, is a five-time All-Star and two-time All-NBA selection. Here's Mark Giannotto's take on the free agency winners and losers in the NBA. "The start of NBA free agency has produced plenty of league-altering moves in 26, just not in the form of many high-profile free agent signings. Instead, blockbuster trades have been the preferred method of transaction for teams this year, and it's almost hard to keep up with how many star players switched uniforms since the offseason began. Giannis Antetokounmpo, Jaylen Brown, Kawhi Leonard, Ja Morant, LaMelo Ball, Julius Randle, Tyler Herro, Paul George were among the players with NBA All-Star credentials to land with new teams after the frenzy of moves that took place in recent days. LeBron James, meanwhile, began the NBA's free agency period as the top free agent on the market, and it's still the case as of press time. The LA Lakers will look completely different after James announced he plans to play elsewhere, while the Eastern Conference looks a lot stronger despite the Celtics taking a perceived hit in the Brown trade. Keep in mind, there are still some moves to be explored and executed beyond James' future that could change how this offseason is viewed." A breakdown of the early winners and losers after the first few days looks like this. The winners: LeBron James. Whatever team the NBA's all-time leading scorer chooses, the fact he's so coveted as a 41-year-old is yet another accomplishment that's largely incomparable in league history, though part of that is due to James' decision to not prioritize money during his free agent process. He will be a difference maker for whoever or whichever playoff contender he chooses. Depending on how much of a pay cut James is willing to take, there may not be a better bargain in the NBA than him for next season. Another winner, the Philadelphia 76ers. The Sixers seemingly came out of nowhere to snag Jaylen Brown from their division rival, exchanging what had been considered one of the worst contracts in the NBA, that is, for Paul George, for a second-team All-NBA selection coming off the best season of his career, that's Brown, two first-round picks, and a second-round pick. The Sixers also swiped Anthony Simmons and Dean Wade over several others in bargain bench deals. Philadelphia suddenly looks like it could be the biggest threat to the Knicks in the Eastern Conference again. Another winner, Miami Heat. Pat Riley and the Heat are winners simply by landing the superstar they've coveted for years in Giannis Antetokounmpo. Miami did lose Norman Powell to free agency, but Bam Adebayo and Andre Wiggins, that's Andrew Wiggins, will return to form perhaps the East Conference best front court with Antetokounmpo. How the rest of the roster is filled will determine just how big of a win this will appear to be during Antetokounmpo's first year with the Heat. Adding James, along with Antetokounmpo, would create flashbacks to when Riley formed the Big Three in Miami during James' initial free agency decision. One last winner, the Toronto Raptors. The version of Kawhi Leonard that played for the Clippers this past season, paired with Scottie Barnes, should make the Raptors a legitimate Eastern Conference Finals contender. Toronto gave up Brandon Ingram and draft picks to get Leonard via trade, but enough of last year's supporting cast remains, and Leonard gives the franchise a veteran closer with multiple championship runs under his belt. The Raptors seemed hamstrung by several contract extensions in recent years that quickly became overpays. So pulling this move off is a worthy bet to take. And that's going to close things out for this week. Once again, sports fans, this is Kent Batty, volunteer reader for Sun Sounds of Arizona. Thank you for listening.
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1: It's Begler's World for the next hour, and I'm Jim Begler. Going to be reading all kinds of kids' magazines. I got some science news, explorers, maybe a little National Geographic. See if they got some Ranger Rick. I don't know, maybe not. Let's start with some news. Let's start with some Dogo news. Bum, bum, bum, bum. November's Beaver Moon will be this year's last supermoon. That's really sad if you think about it. Cavi Dalozia wrote this article. Full moons are always a stunning sight, but the one on November 15th, 2024, wait a minute, that's already done. It promises to be even more spectacular. I don't know, I'll read the rest of this. Maybe it'll be interesting. It'll be the last of four consecutive supermoons following August's Blue Moon, September's Harvest Moon, and October's Hunter Moon. After this, the next supermoon will not occur until October of 2025. Yikes! Supermoons can be as much as 14% larger and 30% brighter than the average moon. They occur when the full moon coincides with the lunar perigee. I think it's perigee. Maybe it's perigee. The moon's closest point to the Earth's orbit. On November 15th, the moon was about 224,853 miles from Earth. This is a few thousand miles farther than the November 2016 supermoon, but that was the closest one seen in recent history. However, it will still be breathtaking. Well, it was. The distance between the moon and the Earth varies due to the moon's elliptical orbit. This alternately brings our satellite closer to and farther from our planet. The farthest point of orbit is known as the apogee. In contrast, the perigee, the moon's distance from the Earth, is on average 226,000 miles. The November full moon is often called the Beaver Moon, according to the Old Farmer's Almanac. This name refers to the time of year that beavers take shelter in their lodges for the long winter ahead. During North America's fur trade era, it was also the season to trap the animals for their thick, winter-ready coats. Other names for the November moon, full moon, include the frost moon, the freezing moon, and the digging moon. They don't explain those. Some people believe that a supermoon's proximity to the Earth can cause earthquakes or tidal waves. However, scientists have found no evidence to support this claim. Instead, they encourage taking advantage of the rare opportunity to capture stunning photographs of the event and to reflect on how fortunate we are to call this beautiful planet home. We call it home. Let's see, I'm going to do some more of these Dogo news. How about this? About emperor penguins spotted on Western Australian shores for the first time. Marcella Bonnet wrote this article. On November 1st, 2024, Aaron Fowler, that's a good name for a guy like this, and his friends, they were at Ocean Beach, just south of Denmark, in Western Australia, when they saw an emperor penguin walking toward them. This aquatic, flightless bird had swum over 2,000 miles from its usual habitat in the icy waters off the Antarctic coast. It was the first recorded sighting of an emperor penguin in Australia. Who is this? Fowler told ABC, "It stood up in the waves and just waddled straight up to us. An emperor penguin. He was probably about a meter high. He was not shy at all. He tried to do like a slide on his belly, thinking it was snow, I guess, and just face planted in the sand and stood up and shook all the sand off." Fowler alerted local wildlife authorities, who quickly arrived to rescue the lost bird. The male penguin, nicknamed Gus, was severely malnourished. He weighed just 51 pounds, about half the weight of a healthy emperor penguin in the wild. Experts estimate that Gus is about a year old. The young bird is now under the care of Carol Biddulph, a local seabird expert. To help him cope with Australia's warmer climate, Biddulph regularly mists him with freezing water. While she is working hard to rehabilitate Gus, experts are unsure when he will be ready to return to the wild. Dr. Belinda Cannell, an ecologist at the University of Western Australia who is helping with Gus's rehabilitation, has never seen an emperor penguin this far north. And she says,
2: "The tracked ones have never reached this far. The furthest north they go from Antarctica is about 50 degrees south latitude from my readings, and Ocean Beach is 35 degrees south, so a lot further north than what they've ever tracked emperor penguins from Antarctica before."
1: The expert is also uncertain why the penguin swam over 2,000 miles. She speculates he may have followed an ocean current.
2: "What they tend to do is follow certain currents where they're going to find lots of different types of food. So maybe those currents have just tended to be a little bit further north towards Australia than they normally would be," she said.
1: Regardless of the reason for his epic swim, Biddulph is thrilled that Gus is here.
2: "Never in my wildest thoughts would I've ever thought that an emperor penguin that I'd have an emperor penguin to care for. It's just such a privilege to be part of this bird's journey," she said.
1: Emperor penguins are the tallest and heaviest of all living penguin species. They're usually found on the sea ice surrounding Antarctica's coast. Experts estimate that there are about 595,000 emperor penguins left in the wild. However, exact numbers have been hard to confirm. The 66 known colonies are scattered in remote, hard-to-reach areas. In 2022, these penguins were added to the endangered species list due to threats from sea ice loss driven by climate change. Next article here. On Bigler's World, singing with Dogo. They got some good articles. Amateur paleontologist finds an almost complete titanosaur skeleton. Marcella Bonnet wrote this article. About 2 years ago, Damien Bochetto was walking his dog in a forest near Cruzy. Is that a place? In southern France, Cruzy, when he noticed a large bone poking out of an eroded cliff. Suspecting it might belong to a dinosaur, the amateur paleontologist quickly alerted experts at the Cruzy Museum. His hunch was correct. The fossil turned out to be the pelvic bone of a titanosaur, one of the largest dinosaurs ever to roam Earth. The site excavation, which ended in March of 2024, uncovered much more than a single hip bone. The paleontologists unearthed nearly 70% of the ancient giant's skeleton, with the bones from the back of its head to its tail still connected. Only the femur and skull are missing, but scientists hope to find them in future digs. Titanosaur fossils are relatively common in Europe. However, it is rare to find an almost complete specimen. The researchers suspect that the 32.8-foot-long dinosaur was buried shortly after it died. This stopped its body from completely decomposing, leaving some tissue connecting the bones. Let's see, who is this? Bochetto, who worked with the archaeologist team to unearth the fossil, said,
3: "This is a rare and exceptional discovery in France and Europe. On the day that we saw it, which was almost completely connected dinosaur, the excitement was at its highest."
1: Tyrannosaurs are a group of massive, long-necked herbivores, that is, dinosaurs, from the sauropod family. They roamed Earth about 150 to 66 million years ago. Some species of titanosaurs, such as, if you can pronounce this, Argentinosaurus and Patagochian, are believed to be the largest land animals that ever lived. These ancient giants reached lengths of up to 100 feet and weighed as much as 200,000 pounds. There are around 40 species of titanosaur. The scientists are still trying to identify the species of the new discovered specimen. They have also yet to determine the dinosaur's age at the time of its death. Once their investigation is complete, the fossil will be displayed at the Cruzy Museum. So you can cruise on down to the Cruzy. And see, what do we got here? Let's do some origins of some beloved Thanksgiving traditions in Dogo News. Kavi Dolazia wrote this. Thanksgiving, celebrated annually on the fourth Thursday of November, is one of the most anticipated holidays in the United States. The tradition dates back to a harvest feast shared by early European settlers and Native Americans way back in 1621. The holiday, which will be observed on November 28th this year, is centered around delicious food and various fun traditions. Here's a brief history of how some of these customs began. You got your turkey and cranberry sauce. The inaugural feast is thought to have featured geese. However, today's Thanksgiving dinners are centered around turkey. Some historians believe turkeys were chosen because they were cheaper and easier to raise than geese or chickens. The idea of pairing the bird with cranberry sauce is believed to be the brainchild of General Ulysses S. Grant. I did not know that. The Civil War Union leader ordered the condiment to be served to soldiers as part of their holiday meal back in 1864. Turkey trots. Many Americans start Thanksgiving morning by participating in fun runs known as turkey trots. The first turkey trot was started in 1896 by six friends in Buffalo, New York. Now it's in its 128th year. It is North America's oldest consecutive foot race. The five-mile event draws over 14,000 runners each year and also serves as a fundraiser. And you got your Macy's Thanksgiving Day Parade. Is Ronald McDonald floating above the crowd. The first Macy's Thanksgiving Day Parade was held in 1924 to celebrate the opening of the company's new store in New York City. It was initially intended as a one-time event. However, the parade was so popular that Macy's made it an annual tradition. This popular event now attracts over 3.5 million spectators in person and more than 50 million television viewers worldwide. And then there's football. Thanksgiving football games were started by the American Intercollegiate Football Association, or the IFA, in 1876 to draw attention to college football. The Detroit Lions of the National Football League adopted the tradition in 1934 to attract more local fans to live games. Their first match against the Chicago Bears sold out 2 weeks in advance. Since then, the Lions have played every Thanksgiving except during World War II. The Dallas Cowboys joined the tradition in 1966, and the two games have since become a beloved holiday ritual. And then it says at the bottom,
4: Happy Thanksgiving.
1: In multicolored letters. Okay, we're going to do one more article from Dogo News. Bom, bom, bom. This ingenious drone recharges on the go. John Woo wrote this article. Drones have come a long way since the first unsteerable model that barely lifted 2 feet off the ground was unveiled back in 1907. Modern quadricopters can now soar to high altitudes and perform a wide range of tasks. However, their capabilities are often hindered by limited battery life. To overcome this limitation, Professor Imad Abid and his team at the University of Southern Denmark have developed an innovative technology. It enables drones to autonomously recharge their batteries directly from power lines. that has disaster written all over it. When the drone's battery runs low, an internal computer uses radar sensors and cameras to locate the nearest power line. The drone then flies beneath it and attaches itself using a specially designed gripper. Once securely connected, the magnetic circuit inside activates, allowing the drone to draw power from the line. This process is similar to how wireless chargers power smartphones. Once recharged, the drone can resume its tasks. The drone, unveiled in March of 2024 at the IEEE International Conference on Robotics and Automation, is still in the prototype stage. However, the 9.5-pound version successfully recharged itself 5 times, staying airborne for over 2 hours. Professor Abid believes that once fully developed, these drones could be used for a wide range of tasks. He's especially enthusiastic about using them for power line inspections and maintenance. This process currently relies on helicopters and ground crews, which is inefficient and costly. These advanced drones would make the task faster, cheaper, and safer. Okay, let's go to another publication here on Bigler's World. Let's do a little Time for Kids. That's right, it's Time Magazine for Kids. What is this? I think they got a bunch of book reviews in here. Yeah, it is. Princess in Peril. One of their Time for Kid reporters. This one, Evelyn Peng, wrote this. Right here. TFK Kid reporter Evelyn Peng read The Pumpkin Princess and The Forever Knight and interviewed the book's author, Stephen Banbury. Read Evelyn's thoughts below. I will. That's what I'm here to do. The Pumpkin Princess and The Forever Knight is Stephen Banbury's adult novel. It's about a young orphaned girl named Evelyn. One Halloween, she escapes from the orphanage and is found by the legendary Pumpkin King. The Pumpkin King takes her in and dubs her the Pumpkin Princess. Evelyn must learn to live with supernatural creatures such as witches and werewolves, and she realizes that not everyone appreciates a regular human girl in their midst. Just when she starts to feel comfortable, an evil plot threatens her and her newfound family. To what lengths will Evelyn go to protect her home, you may ask? Banbury says readers might connect with the book in different ways. Some people who are having new experiences will relate to Evelyn feeling like a fish out of water. It's him talking here. A fish out of water, making friends for the first time. Parents can also relate, perhaps connecting with the Pumpkin King becoming a father for the first time. The Pumpkin Princess and Forever Knight is a heartwarming novel, perfect for readers of all ages at all times of the year. Okay, what else have they got here? Is this another book? Friends in the Wilderness. This article by Time for Kid reporter Safiya Hussein. What is this about? Safiya Hussein read Off the Map and interviewed Makia Hashimoto is the author. Read Safiya's thoughts below. I'm going to do that right now. In her latest novel, Off the Map, Mika Hashimoto. She takes readers on a gripping adventure in Alaska. Marlo sets out on a canoe trip, and she takes every year with her mother and her dog. But this year, to Marlo's surprise, her mom has invited Marlo's ex-best friend, Amos, and his father. Before long, Marlo and Amos find themselves separated from their parents, at each other's throats, facing life and death challenges in unfamiliar territory. With only each other and some supplies, Amos and Marlo must learn to set aside their differences as they work together to survive in the wilderness. Can they do it? A nature lover, Hashimoto knew she wanted to set her story in the Alaskan wilderness, which she had visited prior to writing Off the Map. And she says, "It is breathtaking. It is huge. It is a place where if you get lost, you really, really can get lost." Marlo and Amos's time in the wild is packed with thrills, but Hashimoto's favorite parts of the book are the quieter moments, the conversations between Marlo and Amos about their relationship and what went wrong. She particularly enjoys when they talk it through and each realizes where the other is coming from. Off the Map is a perfect combination of adventure, peril, and heartfelt moments. Hashimoto hopes the story will encourage readers to expand their love for nature and dive into experiencing the outdoors just like Marlo and Amos do. Marlo and Amos. Okay, what is this? Movies and television. Time Off. The Inside Story. This article by Time for Kid reporter Disha Rai. Based on the novel of the same name, the new movie, Out of My Mind, is about Melody Brooks, a sixth grader with cerebral palsy. This affects her speech and movement, so she isn't given the same opportunities as her classmates. A teacher sees Melody's potential and moves her into mainstream classes. Melody is excited to show everyone what she can do. Let's see, Phoebe Ray Taylor, 15, plays Melody as a person with cerebral palsy. She says she relates to her character's struggle. She says Melody is put into this box because of her disability. Phoebe Ray told Time for Kids, she finds a way out of that and gets other people to see her, not her disability, but her intelligence and her personality. Out of My Mind is now out on Disney Plus. Disney Plus. What do we got here? This is the movie. I know all about this a little bit. Actually, just not that much. Maybe just a little bit. Magical Moments, the name of this article by Time for Kid. Kid reporter Vivian Goldhirsch. Wicked, now in movie theaters, imagines what happened before Dorothy fell into the land of Oz. Based on the hit Broadway musical, the movie stars Cynthia Erivo, and Ariana Grande as witches, Elphaba and Glinda. Marissa Bode plays Nessa Rose, that is Elphaba's sister. Like her character, Nessa Bode uses a wheelchair. She's the first actress with a disability to play the part. Bode started acting when she was 8. She began using a wheelchair at 11 after a car accident. It definitely has given me a lot more understanding and empathy of humans in general, she says. With Nessa, I relate to her in many ways, particularly her wanting to find a sense of community. Wicked is about celebrating people's differences. The theme is meaningful to Bode, who says being cast in the movie was a dream come true. Her favorite moment on the set? Flying. I loved being in the air, Bode says. Being on wires isn't something I do every single day, so that was a lot of fun, and that felt very magical to me. And we got one more thing. No, a couple more things, maybe. Undead Adventure. Pum, pum, pum, pum. What is this? Written by Time for Kid. Kid reporter Mayor Ballas. It says here, reporter Mayor Ballas read The Last Kids on Earth, the graphic novel, and interviewed Max Brailer, its author, and commands me to read Mayer's thoughts below. I'll do it. The Last Kids on Earth, the graphic novel, is an illustrated version of the first book in Max Brailer's best-selling Last Kids on Earth series. The original book came out in 2015. Now, along with illustrator Brian Chirilla, Brailer has given a graphic novel lovers an opportunity to connect with this story. The book takes place in a town called Wakefield during a zombie apocalypse. That was the place to be, apparently. It's written from the perspective of 13-year-old Jack Sullivan. Brailer told Time for Kids that he likes the end of the world as a setting because there are no rules during the apocalypse. He says, as a kid, there are always rules everywhere. If it's midnight and you want to go outside, you can't. But if the world was ending, oh, we can. Jack takes advantage of this setting and tries to make the zombie apocalypse more fun, teams up with his friend Quint and the school bully, Dirk Savage. Jack's most dramatic quest is to rescue the girl he likes, June Del Toro. He believes that June needs a hero, but when he finds her hiding out in their school, she clearly doesn't need to be rescued. Instead, Jack and his crew recruit her to join them. When they attempt to leave in the morning, a giant monster, Jack calls him Blarg, is waiting for them outside. Do they make it out alive? Oh, no. Brailer said he likes to think of The Last Kids on Earth as an adventure series first, as opposed to a horror series. There's scary stuff to it. There are monsters and zombies, he said. But what I really hope for is that a big adventure story, you know, the action, the comedy, with a little bit of horror. Brailer achieved this goal. I really enjoyed the comic action. My favorite part is when Jack daydreams about June. I would recommend this book for comic book lovers who enjoy comedy, action, and monsters. And let's see, we'll do one more article from Time for Kids. Deep Sea Danger. Bum, bum, bum. Lillian Stone wrote this here. The ocean is full of amazing creatures. It's also full of plastic. There are about 171 trillion pieces of plastic floating in the sea, according to a study published in the journal PLOS ONE back in 2023. That's bad news for marine animals such as deep-diving whales. They can mistake the plastic for food and eat it. How do whales mix up plastic and prey? Well, a team at the Duke University Marine Lab in Beaufort, North Carolina, has been looking into this question. The team has just published research that explains why some deep-diving whales get confused. It all comes down to echolocation, a natural process that allows whales to hear objects in the darkest depths of the sea. Hunting by sound, not sight. Some types of whales, including sperm whales and beaked whales, hunt in the deepest parts of the ocean. There's little light at those depths, so it's too dark for the whales to see, but they can hear. To navigate their surroundings, deep-diving whales use sounds produced by echolocation. First, the whales make a sound, then they listen. They hear echoes bouncing off nearby objects. These echoes allow the whales to hunt. The echoes bounce off prey animals like squid, and they bounce off objects that are not edible like garbage. The scientists found that the garbage and the prey cause similar echoes. To the whales, they sound the same, and that can trick the whales into eating the trash. The scientists gathered items such as bottles, bags, and rope. All of these have been found in the stomachs of whales. The team bounced sounds off these objects at frequencies similar to those that echolocating whales use. A machine measured the strength of each echo. The team then compared these echoes to those produced off the bodies of prey animals. The echoes from the plastic items were similar in strength to those returned by the prey animals. Greg Merrill, he's a marine biologist, is the lead author on the study, and he was kind of surprised by the results. Now, we knew that they were eating the garbage, he told Time for Kids. There had to be a reason. Finding a solution. Eating garbage is dangerous for whales. The plastic can build up in their stomachs, preventing food from passing through their bodies. This can be deadly. Merrill says, plastic pollution impacts animals that are so far away from our daily lives. This problem is really big. Everyone can play a part in reducing plastic pollution. People need to make real changes in their daily lives and then advocate for the types of solutions that we need to address the issue. Merrill says. Advocacy can be as simple as writing to your mayor or governor, he says, asking your school leaders if they could make decisions that are more sustainable. Many kids are passionate about marine life. You got Freddie Slater Reynolds. He's 7 years old. He's one of them. The study makes him feel worried about the whales. He shared his advice for people who want to keep trash away from wildlife. Don't litter. Throw it in the garbage bin, he says. Above and below, beaked whales and sperm whales are deep-sea hunters. They dive thousands of feet to find food, but not all whales use echolocation to hunt. Some stick closer to the surface. The humpback whale, like those in the picture here, that are breaching, they're all sticking their heads up. They sometimes use a technique called lunge feeding. The whale opens its mouth wide and surges through a school of fish or krill. If you're lucky enough to witness a whale's vertical lunge, you'll see the huge animal's head rise above the surface. Okay, let's go to science news. Science news explores. Are plants intelligent? It seems to depend on how you define it. Plants communicate, learn, even remember, and that's fueling a big debate in biology. Who wrote this? Avery Elizabeth Hurt put this together. It's a pleasant summer morning. Across a field, a line of poplar trees sways in the breeze. Insects buzz and flit among the branches. Everything seems calm and peaceful. But don't be fooled, Chevy. These trees are actually under attack as hungry insects chomp on their leaves. The trees can't hide and they can't run away, but they aren't helpless. They have ways to fight back and even aid each other. As soon as an insect starts gnawing on a leaf, the tree mounts defenses. It also quickly messages its neighbors, "We're under attack. Get your defenses ready." It might even call on other insects for help. All of this happens in ways we don't see, but scientists are learning that plants can do many things we associate with thinking. Plants communicate with each other, they can learn, they form memories, they can even recognize their relatives, and they do all of this without a brain. I know what that's like. Could these abilities mean plants are intelligent? We may never fully know. As Simon Gilroy puts it,
2: it's very difficult to think like a vegetable.
1: Still, researchers are working to get to the root of what's going on when plants act in ways we thought only animals could. Talking seedlings and frightening mimosas, says Gilroy.
2: When you look at a tree, it looks like it's doing absolutely nothing.
1: Gilroy is a botanist at the University of Wisconsin-Madison. He's also one of several scientists who've been taking a close look at plant behavior. They're finding that the plants seem still and quiet. They're actually quite busy. And what are they busy doing? That's pretty amazing. In the 1980s, botanists first found signs that plants communicate with each other. In one early experiment, hurt trees, they seemed to warn their neighbors of danger. Back then, Jack Schultz and Ian Baldwin were young researchers at Dartmouth College in Hanover, New Hampshire. They potted up tree seedlings and sealed them inside a clear plastic container. Each had its own pot, and the trees didn't touch each other. When the researchers tore leaves on one tree, it responded by producing a chemical to repel attackers. Then about 36 hours later, the undamaged trees made the same chemical. The hurt tree must have sent a signal through the air to the others, the team concluded. Some people describe this as plants talking to each other. The finding, reported in 1983, launched the science of plant communication. Since then, scientists have shown this communication can be fairly complex. Plants respond better to messages from close kin than to ones from unrelated plants. It's something Rick Carban has shown at the University of California, Davis. He studies how plants and insects interact. Work by this group and others shows that plants can tell one predator from another. They send different signals depending on what type of insect is attacking. Their messages can even signal how far away danger is. A team in Finland now reports. It shared its findings September 12th in Science. And not all plant messages are intended for other plants. Some are meant to lure critters that eat whatever's feeding on the plants. When nibbled by tomato hornworms, for instance, tomato plants release chemicals that attract the hornworm's enemies, explains Schultz. He now works at the University of Houston in Texas. Plants can even use more than one language. Most studies have focused on chemical signals, but plants sometimes use sound, too. In 2023, a team in Tel Aviv, Israel, recorded clicks and pops made by plants under stress. These sounds varied across plant species and types of stress, such as drought and being cut. Although roughly as loud as human speech, they're too high-pitched for people to hear. Other animals, however, such as bats, mice, and insects, might be able to hear them, the researchers note. Okay, what have I got here? Next section. So, might other plants? That's a lot of evidence that the plants respond to sounds, says Heidi Appel, or Appel. I'm going to say Appel. She's a plant ecologist at the University of Houston. For instance, plants can hear when insects munch on their leaves, her team has shown. Other work suggests that plants can learn and even remember. One famous study, back in 2014, used a plant called Mimosa pudica. Known for being sensitive, it curls its leaves when it's disturbed. The researchers potted up dozens of these plants, then they dropped each mimosa 60 times in a row. The plants weren't harmed by the drop. It was short, with a soft landing, and they curled their leaves, but only the first few times. Pretty quickly, they stopped reacting. Just to be sure the plants weren't too tired to fold their leaves, the researchers shook the plants. Now they curled their leaves right away. But when dropped again, they didn't curl them. The plants had learned that the drop wasn't going to hurt them, the researchers concluded. A month later, they tried the experiment again. The plants still didn't curl their leaves after being dropped. It was as though they remembered that it wouldn't hurt them. They had formed long-lasting memories. No nerve cells, no problem. It shouldn't be surprising that plants can do all of these things, Gilroy says.
2: Everything that's alive has to solve the same problems, he notes. Plants have to feed themselves. Plants have to get water. Plants have to defend themselves.
1: But plants solve these problems very differently than animals do. A hungry person might chase down a deer or search out fruits. A plant's food comes from sunlight, carbon in the air, and nutrients in the soil. And a plant can't swat or avoid insects as we might. Instead, they've evolved their own ways to solve problems. Plants turn to follow the light. They deter bugs by making bitter compounds. They send roots towards water and nutrients. They even release chemicals that change the soil to make it better for the plant, says Gilroy. None of this involves a brain or a nervous system. So how do plants remember and send messages without a nervous system, you're asking yourself? The researchers who dropped the mimosa plants had an idea about that. They suggested that there may be other ways to remember. Neurons, or nerve cells, send messages via chemicals called neurotransmitters. Even though plants don't have a nervous system, they have many of the same neurotransmitters that animals have. One of those is glutamate. Wounded leaves use glutamate to send messages. These signals tell undamaged leaves to boost their defenses against possible threats, notes Edward Farmer, a plant biologist at the University of Lausanne in Switzerland. He and his team published this finding back in 2013. Since then, other teams have learned more about how this messaging works, and is very similar to how neural signaling works in animals, but maybe better, Gilroy and his team show. Plants have what Gilroy calls a plumbing system. This system of tubes called xylem and phloem. Phloem? There it is. It moves water and nutrients around the plant's body. Plants use this plumbing like a nervous system, he says. Neurotransmitters can move around in their bodies through these tubes. No nerve cells needed, says Gilroy. I forget what Gilroy sounds like. Here's Gilroy.
2: Plants have to do it better than human beings.
1: They can't run away when something bad has happened. They have to know exactly what's going on and how to respond.
2: So the information processing must be really sophisticated, he says. It's just not like ours.
1: Does this mean that plants are intelligent? These discoveries show plants are able to do far more than meets our eyes. But does this mean that plants are intelligent? Some scientists think so, others are not so sure. The problem may trace to how we define words like thinking and intelligence. Still, this has become a big controversy among botanists. And you've got Elizabeth Van Volkenburg. She's a plant biologist at the University of Washington, that's in Seattle. She's a founding member of the Society of Plant Signaling and Behavior. Yes, there's a society for that. It had once been called the Society for Plant Neurobiology, but some scientists thought the term neurobiology was a poor fit. After all, plants don't have a nervous system.

He's one of those who discovered talking plants, she says, heartily laughing. Even now, this idea raises questions. Appel says, we do know that plants respond to vibrations in their environment. There's no doubt about that. However, whether plants can hear seems to depend on what you mean by that term. If you define hearing as detecting vibrations in the environment, recognizing different kinds of vibrations and responding in an appropriate way, she says, then yes, plants can hear. That doesn't mean that plants think about what they hear in the same way we would, though. As to whether plants are intelligent in the way we think of human intelligence, Appel says we just don't know. These are mysteries that we're trying to understand. Still, she urges, we need to resolve this controversy, and that means doing more science. Or maybe it's not a question we have to answer, counters Carban and Davis. Many people in this field are upset and don't like the word intelligence. I couldn't care less, he says. A lot of it is just about words. Words can be hard to define, agrees Andre Kessler. He's a chemical ecologist at Cornell University in Ithaca, New York. In a paper that came out last April, he addressed what he calls the plant intelligent hypothesis. It's hard to agree on whether plants are intelligent without first agreeing on what intelligence is, he says. He and Michael Mueller, they point to one paper that found more than 70 different definitions for intelligence. It would be better, they write, to focus on what plants can do. How do they interact with other organisms, for instance? How do they respond and adapt to their environments? By such measures, Kessler says, plants should be viewed in some way as intelligent. However, if you describe it, scientists are learning that plants are far more amazing than most people realize. And to amaze us, they don't have to be like us. Take a look at the plant on your windowsill or the tree in your garden. It won't ever be able to pass your math exam, even if you whisper to it every day. It won't learn your name. But when it comes to doing what it needs to do, the things that matter to it as a plant, it's remarkable. And it does all that without a nervous system. Concludes Schultz at Houston, you don't need to be a brain to be an elegant solution to life on Earth. Okay, next article here on Bigler's World. Sticking with science news, explorers. This is an interesting story. They have a rat with a backpack on, or it looks like a vest, I guess. Giant rat border agents could help put a stop to wildlife poaching. The rodent, rodents, plural, learn to sniff out elephant ivory and other goods from at-risk species, says Sophie Hartley, who wrote this article. A new kind of border patrol agent could soon sniff out smuggled goods in African ports. They are rats that wear tiny red vests. Like dogs, African giant pouched rats have a great sense of smell. Researchers thought the rodents might be able to detect illegal goods that are smuggled across country lines. So trainers taught them to identify items from at-risk species. The animals might be able to help protect those species by finding smuggled ones before they could be sold. Many tourists visit regions like West Africa to see wildlife, but some species are disappearing. Poachers add to this problem by catching animals for the pet trade, or they may illegally kill some for their parts. They might hack horns off living rhinos, for instance, or they might leave dead elephants to rot on a forest floor. Products like rhino horns or elephant tusks are usually taken to other countries to be sold. Poaching and smuggling are destroying biodiversity, says Isabel Zott. She's a behavioral ecologist, and she says, it's very brutal. Scott is used to work in Tanzania, Africa, with a group called APOPO. APOPO. This group has trained African pouched rats to put their noses to use before. For example, some of these rats learned to detect dangerous weapons. Some can even sniff out lung disease called tuberculosis. People at APOPO thought the rats also had potential ports where products enter and leave the country. Besides their incredible sense of smell, these rats are agile and cost little to care for. Zott's team taught 11

0: rat recruits, how to tell the difference between odors. The laboratory was a giant box outfitted with 10 small chambers. The researchers placed different samples in each chamber. Some were from animals that got poached, others were not. The researchers gave the rats food when they kept their nose above the target odor for 3 seconds. That pose signaled that the rat had found something. The rats learned to signal when they found scales from a pangolin, a threatened small animal. They also signaled when they sniffed rhino horn, elephant tusk, and African blackwood used in some musical instruments. Eventually, rats who completed these tests could tell the 4 scents apart from 146 other odors. Zott was part of the team that reported their results way back in October 29th in Frontiers in Conservation Science. Training the rats to detect scents in the lab is only the beginning, says Zott. She went on to get, someone on there just to get lessons in fake warehouses and even real ports. When the Apopo rats get too old to be wildlife detectives, she says, they retire. They'll just live out their days, pampered with fruits, veggies, and sun-dried fish. Okay, let's move along to another publication. Let's do some Frontiers for Young Minds. Can we tackle the environmental crisis with education? Is the title of this by Judith van der Wering and others. They list a bunch of names there, but she's the one that's going to get credit. It is not too late to stop the environmental crisis, the article starts right here with. We are writing this article in the summer of 2024, and it is warm. In fact, on the 22nd of July, there it is, 2024, Earth experienced its warmest day since 1940. The Earth's average air temperature is increasing, a process that scientists call climate change. Climate change is a problem for many reasons. For example, it makes extreme weather events, droughts, storms, and floods more common. Extreme weather events make it more difficult for people to grow food and find safe places to live. The world is also becoming less livable due to the large-scale destruction of nature, for example, due to plastic pollution. Scientists say that we are living through an environmental crisis because the quality of Earth's environment is quickly getting worse. These are hard scientific facts, which means that they can be measured. For example, based on a long history of temperature records from around the world, researchers are sure that the world is heating up. But the facts are also hard because they expose a painful reality. The environmental crisis is caused by humans. We are using fossil fuels, such as oil and gas, so intensively that the world is warming. And we are taking up so much space by cutting down forests, for example, that we endanger the natural environments where other species live. For too long, we have failed to care for the planet as well as we should. It is not yet too late to turn things around. There is still time to limit the environmental crisis. To do so, we must change the way we live our lives, and we need to do so as soon as possible. If we take the hard facts about the environment crisis seriously, we can build a healthier planet together. Environmental education. What do you think would help you and your friends change your lives and continue to a healthier planet? This is, of course, a difficult question. There is no magic trick that instantly makes us change the way we live our lives. How can we make sure that more young people learn about the strengths and vulnerabilities of our environment? How can we empower young people to help protect the Earth? Education might help. For decades, experts have developed environmental education programs with the goal of helping people understand the natural environment and what we can do to protect it. The idea behind these programs is that young people are more likely to protect the environment when they understand what we are facing, an environmental crisis, a crisis we can still do something about if we take action together. In some environmental education programs, students receive lessons or complete assignments at school. In other programs, students go out and learn by doing things. For example, they may investigate the quality of the environment close to where they live or join an outdoor camp to learn more about nature. Many environmental education programs are developed for young people like you. Of course, your generation did not cause the environmental crisis. Still, it is important to teach the younger generations so they know how to do things better than their parents and grandparents' generations. Also, you have more power to make a difference than you might think. Why? Well, you have a long future ahead of you. This means that how you choose to live now will make a big difference over the course of your life. What will your future diet look like? How will you travel around the world? Your lifestyle choices can even inspire older generations. Young people who engage in behaviors to protect the environment often motivate their parents to do so, too. What did we test, and how did we do it? You're asking yourself. The existence of environmental education programs seems like a very good thing, but do they really work? Do they help young people understand the environment and the effects of climate change? Do they motivate young people to do things to protect the environment? Researchers all over the world have investigated these questions. This research has produced so many different findings that it's hard to draw firm conclusions. What is missing is a big research summary that analyzes the results from all of these studies. To do so, we used a method called meta-analysis. Meta-analysis is a way to combine and summarize the results of many similar studies into one big answer. We set out by searching large online databases of scientific studies. After careful screening, we found 169 relevant studies testing the effects of environmental education on young people. We noticed some interesting things. For example, research on environmental education is truly global. The studies we found were conducted in 43 countries across 6 continents. We also found that the field of research on environmental education is quite old. The earliest study was published in 1971, probably before your parents were born. Finally, we were amazed by how many young people have taken part in research on environmental education. More than 176,000 kids participated in the studies we found, and they ranged in age from 3 to 19. This group of research participants is so big, they could easily fill 2 of the largest football stadiums in the world. So, what did we learn? Well, so do environmental educations really work? The short answer is yes. Our meta-analysis shows that environmental education programs have an especially big impact on knowledge. Young people who take part in environmental education learn a lot about nature, the climate, and what they can do to protect the environment. But that was not all. No, no, no. We also found that environmental education has somewhat smaller but still meaningful effects on attitudes and intentions. It makes young people feel positive about the environment and motivated to protect it. Finally, we found that environmental education encourages environmental behavior. Young people who have taken part in environmental education are more likely to do things to protect the environment, such as recycling waste, taking shorter showers to save water, carrying a reusable water bottle, or turning off the lights when leaving the room. Note, however, that measuring behavior in research can be quite difficult. In many of the studies we found, researchers used questionnaires to ask students to report on their own behaviors. Such self-reports can be informative, but they're also tricky. People sometimes misremember their behaviors, or they may not be entirely honest. Thankfully, we also found evidence from studies in which researchers directly observed young people's behavior. For example, in one study, students who had learned about waste recycling were given wrapped sweets. The researchers then observed if the students recycled the wrappers in the correct bin. Very clever. Overall, we found that the benefits of environmental education programs can be very broad. They help young people know about, care about, and do things to protect the environment. We found these benefits across different types of environmental education programs. Regardless of whether programs involved learning in class, doing some activity in nature, or going to a camp or some combination of these things, their effectiveness was similar. What we do not know yet. There are 2 important things to remember from the field of environmental education research and from our study specifically. First, we can still limit the environmental crisis. If we manage to improve the ways in which we live our lives, we can create a healthier planet. And second, environmental education can be a powerful way to prepare young people for the future. We found that environmental education does not only help young people understand what environmental problems we face, it also encourages them to act. This is the good news. Still, some important questions remain. For example, our analysis did not show what the best way is for teachers to teach environmental education. We hope that in the future, scientists will examine which activities, for example, learning in class or going to a camp, work best for children of different age groups. There are also questions about experts that they find hard to answer, but you may have ideas about, and questions that you could discuss with your friends and classmates. Do you think all young people around the world should receive environmental education? Do you think environmental education should be offered in all schools? There is no right answer. The most important thing is to learn from each other's perspectives. Okay. Let's see. I got time for maybe one more article. Let's go back to Dogo News. They just posted this here. Metal detectorists unearth ancient silver coins worth millions. I've never seen the word detectorists. Who wrote this? Alvaro Aragon. In January of 2019, Adam Staples and his friends traveled to Chew Valley, that's C-H-E-W Valley, in Somerset, England, to test a new metal detector. While exploring a farmer's field, the device found a trove of silver coins buried in the soil. Staples, an auctioneer specializing in ancient coins, immediately knew they had found something extraordinary. He was right. The group had uncovered what is now called the Chew Valley Hoard, a collection of 2,584 silver pennies dating back to the 11th century. On October 23rd of 2024, the Southwest Heritage Trust purchased the coins for $5.5 million, making it Britain's most valuable treasure find. Staples and his friends will receive half the money, each taking home about $400,000. The other half, approximately $2.8 million, will go to the owner of the land where the coins were found. The coins, which date from 1066 to 1068, are believed to have been minted at 46 different locations in England. They represent a significant turning point in England's history following the Norman conquest of 1066. This conquest marked the defeat and death of King Harold II, the last Anglo-Saxon king, at the hands of William I. Roughly half of the coins bear King Harold's image, while the other half feature William I, who ruled England until 1087. Experts think that the coins were buried for safekeeping. Let's see, who is this? Somebody said, somebody named Amal Karayeshesh. He's a curator of archaeology at Southwest Heritage. He says this: "We know that the people of Exeter rebelled against William in 1068, and that Harold's sons, who were exiled in Ireland, came back and started mounting attacks along the River Avon down to Somerset. So it's probably against that background that they were hidden." Some of the coins are cut in half. This practice was common in ancient times to create smaller units of money. Gareth Williams, a curator at the British Museum, estimates that the Chew Valley hoard was probably worth about 500 sheep, or the annual income of a large estate. The Chew Valley Hoard will tour museums across the UK, beginning with the British Museum in London in November this month, 2024. The coins will then be permanently housed at the Southwest Museum of Somerset. And with that, I'm out of time. This is Bigler for Bigler's World. I'll read with you next week. Until then, bye-bye, everybody. Bye-bye.
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1: And we join you now with part 17 of John Steinbeck's great novel, The Grapes of Wrath, the story of the exodus of Okies and Arkies from the ruined dust bowl of the central Oklahoma and Arkansas and Texas, and people who left everything behind in their dust-blown fields to go to California, where they heard there was work and green fields and little white houses. The Jode family has arrived in California, minus Grandma and Grandpa Jode, both of whom died en route. Their son Noah, who has gone off by himself, and their son-in-law Connie, Rosa Sharon's husband, who has decided that he's going to try his future on himself and abandon them. They ended up in a government camp with running water and flush toilets and all the modern accoutrements, which they found quite wonderful. But, unfortunately, there was no work for them in that part of California. So they're heading north, and they find themselves on the Hooper Ranch picking peaches for 5 cents a box. And they're about to discover who were those screaming, howling people that they passed through at the gate and re-encounter an old friend, the ex-preacher, Jim Casey. What has happened is that Tom has gone out at night and decided that he's going to check things out. He slips through the back of the fence and wants to find out what's really going on here among those workers. A man sat on a box in front of the tent. "Evening," Tom said. "Well, who are you?" "Well, I guess, I'm just going past." "Know anybody here?" "No, I tell you, I was just going past." Head stuck out of the tent. A voice said, "What's the matter?" "Casey," Tom cried. "Casey, for Christ's sake, what are you doing here?" "Why, my God, it's Tom Jode. Come on in, Tommy, come on in." "Know him, do you?" the man in front asked. "Know him? Christ, yes. Knowed him for years. I come west with him. Come on in, Tom." He clutched Tom's elbow and pulled him into the tent. Three other men sat on the ground, and in the center of the tent, a lantern burned. The men looked up suspiciously. A dark-faced, scowling man held out his hand. "Glad to meet you," he said. "Heard what Casey said. This the fellow you was telling about?" "Sure, this is him. Well, for God's sake, where's your folks? What you doing here?" "Well," said Tom, "we heard there was work this way, and we come, and a bunch of state cops run us into this here ranch, and we've been picking peaches all afternoon. I seen a bunch of fellows yelling. They wouldn't tell me nothing, so I came out here to see what's going on." "How the hell you get here, Casey?" The preacher leaned forward, and the yellow lantern light fell on his high, pale forehead. "Jailhouse is kind of funny place," he said. "Here's me, been going in the wilderness like Jesus to try to find out something, and almost got her sometimes, too, but it's in the jailhouse I really got her." His eyes were sharp and merry. "Great big old cell, and she's full all the time. New guys come in, guys go out, and, of course, I talk to all of them." "Of course you did," said Tom. "Always talk. If you was up on the gallows, you'd be passing the time of the day with the hangman. Never seen such a talker." The men in the tent chuckled. A wizened little man with a wrinkled face slapped his knee. "Talks all the time," he said. "Folks kind of like to hear him, though." "Well, he used to be a preacher," said Tom. "Did he tell that?" "Sure, he told." Casey grinned. "Well, sir," he went on, "I've been getting at things. Some of them fellas in the tank was drunks, but mostly they was there because they stole stuff, and mostly it was stuff they needed and couldn't get no other way, you see?" he asked. "No," said Tom. "Well, they was nice fellas, you see. What made them bad was they needed stuff, and I began to see then. It's need that makes all the trouble. I ain't got it worked out. Well, one day they gave us some beans that was sour, and one fellow started yelling and nothing happened. He yelled his head off. Trusty come along and looked in and went on. Then another fellow yelled. Well, sir, then we all got yelling. Then we all got on the same tone, and I tell you, it just seemed like that tank bulged and gave and swelled up. By God, then something happened. They come a-running. They give us some other stuff to eat. Give it to us, you see? No, said Tom. Casey put his chin down on his hands. Maybe I can't tell you, he said. Maybe you got to find out. Where's your cap? Will I come out without it? How's your sister? Hell, she's big as a cow. I bet she got twins. Gonna need wheels under her stomach. Got to holding it with her hands now. You ain't told me what's going on. The wizened man said, we struck. This here's a strike. Well, 5 cents a box ain't much, but a fella can eat. 5 cents? The wise man called. 5 cents? They're paying you 5 cents? Sure, we made a buck and a half. Heavy silence fell in the tent. Casey stared out the entrance into the dark night. Looky, Tom, he said at last. We come to work there. They said it's going to be 5 cents, and there was a hell of a lot of us. And we got there, and they says they're paying 2.5 cents. Fella can't even eat on that, and if he got kids. So we says we won't take it. So they drove us off, and all the cops in the world come down on us. Now they're paying you 5. When they bust this here strike, you think they'll pay 5? Well, I don't know, Tom said, paying 5 now. Looky, said Casey, we tried to camp together, and they drove us like pigs, scattered us, beat the hell out of fellas, drove us up like pigs. They run you in like pigs, too, and we can't last much longer. Some people ain't it for 2 days. You going back tonight? Well, aim to, said Tom. Well, tell the folks in there how it is, Tom. Tell them they're starving us and stabbing theirselves in the back. Because sure as cow flops, she'll drop to 2.5 just as soon as they clear us out. Well, I'll tell them, said Tom. I don't know how. Never seen so many guys with guns. Don't know if they'll even let a fella talk. And folks don't pass no time of day. They just hang down their heads and won't even give a fella a howdy. Well, try and tell them, Tom. They'll get 2.5 just the minute we're gone. You know what 2.5 is? That's 1 ton of peaches picked and carried for $1. He dropped his head. No, you can't do it. You can't get your food for that. You can't eat for that. Well, I'll try to tell the folks. How's your ma? Pretty good. She liked that government camp. Baths, hot water. Yeah, I heard. Well, it was pretty nice there. Couldn't find no work, though. Had to leave. I'd like to go to one, said Casey. Like to see it. Fella says they ain't no cops. Well, folks is their own cops. Casey looked up excitedly. And was they any trouble? Fighting, stealing, drinking? No, said Tom. Well, if a fella went bad, what then? What'd they do? Pull him out of the camp. But they wasn't many? Well, hell no, said Tom. We was there a month and only one. Casey's eyes shone with excitement. He turned to the other men. You see, he cried, I told you. Cops cause more trouble than they stop. Now look, Tom, try and get the folks in there to come on out. They can do it in a couple of days. Them peaches is ripe, tell them. Well, they won't, said Tom. They're getting 5 and they don't give a damn about nothing else. But just the minute they ain't strike breaking, they won't get no 5. I don't think they'll swallow that. 5 they're getting. That's all they care about. Well, tell him anyways. Pa wouldn't do it, Tom said. I know him. He'd say it wasn't none of his business. Yeah, said Casey disconsolately. I guess that's right. Have to take a beating before he'll know. We was out of food, Tom said. Tonight we had meat. Not much, but we had it. Think Pa's going to give up his meat on account of other fellas? And Rose Sharon ought to get milk. Think Ma's going to want to starve that baby just because a bunch of fellas is yelling outside a gate? Casey said sadly, I wish they could see it. I wish they could see the only way they can depend on their meat. Oh, the hell. Get tired sometimes, god-awful tired. I knowed a fella, bring him in while I was in the jailhouse. Been trying to start a union. Got one started. And then them vigilantes busted up. And you know what? Them very folks he'd been trying to help tossed him out. Wouldn't have nothing to do with him. Scared they'd get saw in his company, says, get out, you're a danger to us. Well, sir, hurt his feelings pretty bad. But then he says, it ain't so bad if you know. He says, French Revolution, all them fellows that figured her out got their heads chopped off. It's always that way, he says, just as natural as rain. You didn't do it for fun, no way. Doing it, cause you have to, cause it's you. Look at Washington, he says, fit the revolution and after them sons of bitches turned on him. And Lincoln the same. Same folks yelling to kill him. Natural as rain. Don't sound like no fun, said Tom. No, it don't. This fella in jail, he says, anyways, you do what you can. And he says, only thing you got to look at is that every time there's a little step forward, she may slip back a little, but she never slips clear back. You can prove that, he says. And that makes the whole thing right. And that means there was no waste, even if it seemed like there was. Oh, talking, said Tom. Always talking. Take my brother Al. He's out looking for a girl. He don't care about nothing else. A couple of days he'll get him a girl. Think about it day and do it all night. He don't give a damn about steps up or down or sideways. Sure, said Casey. Sure. He's just doing what he's got to do. All of us like that. The man seated outside pulled the tent flap wide. God damn it, I don't like it, he said. Casey looked out at him. What's the matter? I don't know. I just itch all over, nervous as a cat. Well, what's the matter? I don't know. Seems like I hear something. Then I listen and there ain't nothing to hear. Well, you're just jumpy, the wise man said. He got up and went outside. In a second, he looked into the tent. There's a great big old black cloud sailing over. Bet she's got thunder. That's what's itching him. Electricity. He ducked out again. The other two men stood up from the ground and went outside. Casey said softly, all of them's itchy. Them cops been saying how they're going to beat the hell out of us and run us out of the county. They figure I'm a leader because I talk so much. The wizened face looked in again. Casey, turn out that lantern and come outside. There's something. Casey turned the screw. The flame drew down into the slots and popped and went out. Casey groped outside and Tom followed him. What is it? Casey asked softly. I don't know. Listen. There was a wall of frog sounds that merged with silence, a high, shrill whistle of crickets. But through this background came other sounds, faint footsteps from the road, a crunch of clods up on the bank, a little swish of brush down the stream. Can't really tell if you hear it. Fools you, get nervous, Casey reassured them. We're all nervous. Can't really tell. You hear it, Tom? Well, I hear it, said Tom. Yeah, I hear it. I think this guy's coming from every which way. We better get out of here, the wise man whispered. Under the bridge span, out that way. Hate to leave my tent. Let's go, said Casey. They moved quietly along the edge of the stream. The black span was a cave before them. Casey bent over and moved through. Tom behind. Their feet slipped into the water. 30 feet they moved, and their breathing echoed from the curved ceiling. Then they came out on the other side and straightened up. Sharp call. There they are! 2 flashlight beams fell on the men, caught them, blinded them. Stand where you are! Voices came out of the darkness. That's him. That shiny bastard. That's him. Casey stared blindly at the light. He breathed heavily. Listen, he said. You fellas don't know what you're doing. You're helping to starve kids. Shut up, you red son of a bitch. Short, heavy man stepped in the light. He carried a new white pick handle. Casey went on. You don't know what you were doing. The heavy man swung with the pick handle. Casey dodged down into the swing. The heavy club crashed into the side of his head with a dull crunch of bone. Casey fell sideways out of the light. Jesus, George, I think you killed him. Put the light on him, said George. Serve the son bitch right. The flashlight beam dropped, searched, and found Casey's crushed head. Tom looked down at the preacher. The light crossed the heavy man's legs and the white new pick handle. Tom leaped silently. He wrenched the club free. The first time he knew he had missed and struck a shoulder, but the second time his crushing blow found the head, and as the heavy man sank down, 3 more blows found his head. The lights danced about. There were shouts, the sound of running feet, crashing through brush. Tom stood over the prostrate man, and then a club reached his head, a glancing blow. He felt the stroke like an electric shock, and then he was running along the stream, bending low. He heard the splash of footsteps following him. Suddenly he turned and squirmed up into the brush, deep into a poison oak thicket, and he lay still. The footsteps came near. The light beams glanced along the stream bottom. Tom wriggled up through the thicket to the top. He emerged in an orchard, and still he could hear the call to pursuit in the stream bottom. He bent low and ran over to the cultivated earth. The clod slipped and rolled under his feet. Ahead he saw the bushes that bounded the field, bushes along the edges of an irrigation ditch. He slipped through the fence, edged in among vines and blackberry bushes. Then he lay still, panting hoarsely. He felt his numb face and nose. The nose was crushed and a trickle of blood dripped from his chin. He lay still on his stomach until his mind came back. And then he crawled slowly over the edge of the ditch. He bathed his face in the cool water, tore off the tail of his blue shirt and dipped it and held it against his torn cheek and nose. The water stung and burned. The black cloud had crossed the sky, a blob of dark against the stars. The night was quiet again. Tom stepped into the water and felt the bottom drop from under his feet. He threshed the two strokes across the ditch and pulled himself heavily up on the other bank. His clothes clung to him. He moved and made a slopping noise. His shoes squished. Then he sat down, took off his shoes, and emptied them. He wrung the bottoms of his trousers, took off his coat, and squeezed the water from it. Along the highway, he saw the dancing beams of the flashlights searching the ditches. Tom put on his shoes and moved cautiously across the stubble field. The squishing noise no longer came from his shoes. He went by instinct toward the other side of the stubble field. At last, he came to the road. Very cautiously, he approached the square of houses. Once a guard, thinking he heard a noise, called, "Who's there?" Tom dropped and froze to the ground, and the flashlight beam passed over him. He crept silently to the door of the Jode house. The door squalled on its hinges.
2: Aunt Ma's voice, calm and steady and wide awake. "What's that?"
1: "Me. Tom."
2: "Well, you better get some sleep. Al ain't in yet."
1: "You must have found a girl."
2: "Go on to sleep," she said softly. "Over under the window."
1: He found his place and took his clothes to the skin, and he lay shivering under his blanket. His torn face awakened from its numbness, and his whole head throbbed. It was an hour or more before Al came in. He moved cautiously near and stepped on Tom's wet clothes. "Shh," said Tom. Al whispered, "You awake? How'd you get wet?" "Shh," said Tom. "Tell you in the morning." Pa turned on his back, and his snoring filled the room with gasps and snorts. "You're cold," Al said. "Shh. Go to sleep." A little square of the window showed gray against the black of the room. Tom did not sleep. The nerves of his wounded face came back to life and throbbed. His cheekbone ached and his broken nose bulged and pulsed with pain that seemed to toss him about to shake him. He watched a little square window, saw the stars slide down over it and drop from sight. At intervals he heard the footsteps of the watchman. At last the roosters crowed far away, and gradually the window lightened. Tom touched his swollen face with his fingertips, and at his movement Al groaned and murmured in his sleep.
2: The dawn came, finally. In the houses packed together, there was a sound of movement, a crash of breaking sticks, a little clatter of pans. In the graying gloom, Ma sat up suddenly. Tom could see her face, swollen with sleep. She looked at the window for a long moment, and then she threw the blanket off and found her dress. Still sitting down, she put it over her head and held her arms up and let the dress slide down to her waist. She stood up and pulled the dress down around her ankles. Then, in bare feet, she stepped carefully to the window and looked out. And while she stared at the growing light, her quick fingers unbraided her hair and smoothed the strands and braided them up again. And then she clasped her hands in front of her and stood motionless for a moment. Her face was lighted sharply by the window. She turned, stepped carefully along the mattresses, and found the lantern. The shade screeched up, and she lighted the wick. Pa rolled over and blinked at her. She said, "Pa, you got more money?"
1: "Huh? Yeah. Paper wrote for 60 cents.
2: "Well, get up and go buy some flour and lard. Quick now."
1: Pa yawned. "Well, maybe the store ain't open."
2: "Well, make 'em open it. Got to get something in you fellas. You got to get out to work."
1: Pa struggled into his overalls and put on his rusty coat. He went sluggishly out the door, yawning and stretching.
2: The children awakened and watched from under their blanket like mice. Pale light filled the room now, but colorless light before the sun. Ma glanced at the mattresses. Uncle John was awake. Al slept heavily. Her eyes moved to Tom. For a moment she peered at him, and then she moved quickly to him. His face was puffed and blue, and the blood was dried black on his lips and chin. The edges of the torn cheek were gathered and tight. "Tom," she whispered, "what's the matter?"
1: "Shh," he said, "don't talk loud. I got in a fight."
2: "Tom."
1: "I couldn't help it, Ma."
2: She knelt down beside him. "You in trouble?"
1: He was a long time answering. "Yeah," he said, "in trouble. I can't go out to work. I got to hide.
2: The children crawled near on their hands and knees, staring greedily. What's the matter with him, Ma?
3: Hush, Ma said. Go wash up.
2: We got no soap. Well, use water.
3: What's the matter with Tom? Now you hush, and don't you tell nobody.
2: They backed away and squatted down against the far wall, knowing they would not be inspected. Ma asked, Is it bad?
1: Nose busted.
2: I mean the trouble.
1: Yeah, bad. Al opened his eyes and looked at Tom. Well, for Christ's sake, what was you in? What's the matter? Uncle John asked. Pa clumped in. They was open all right. He put a tiny bag of flour and his package of lard on the floor beside the stove. What's the matter? He asked. Tom braced himself on one elbow for a moment, and then he lay back. Jesus, I'm weak. I'm going to tell you once, so I'll tell all of you. How about the kids?
2: Ma looked at them, huddled against the wall. Go wash your face.
1: No, Tom said. They got to hear. They got to know. They might blab if they don't know. Well, what the hell is this? Pa demanded. I'm a-going to tell. Last night I went out to see what the yelling was about, and I came on Casey.
4: The preacher?
1: Yeah, Pa, the preacher. Only he was a-leading the strike. They come for him. Pa demanded. Well, who come for him? Oh, I don't know. Same kind of guys that turned us back on the road that night. Had pick handles, he paused. They killed him. Busted his head. I was standing there. I went nuts. Grabbed the pick handle. He looked bleakly back in the night. The darkness, the flashlights, and he spoke. I clubbed a guy. Ma's breath caught in her throat. Pa stiffened. Kill him, he asked softly. I don't know. I was nuts. I tried to.
2: Ma asked, what was you saw?
1: Well, I don't know. I don't know. I guess so. They had the lights on us.
2: For a moment, Ma stared into his eyes. Pa, she said, break up some boxes. We got to get breakfast. You got to go to work, Ruthie Winfield. If anybody asks you, Tom is sick. You hear? If you tell, he'll get sent to jail. You hear? Yes, ma'am. Keep your eye on him, John. Don't let him talk to nobody. She built the fire as Pa broke the boxes that had held the goods. She made her dough, put a pot of coffee on to boil, and the light wood caught and roared its flame in the chimney.
1: Pa finished breaking the boxes. He came near to Tom. Casey? He was a good man. What do you want to mess with that stuff for? Tom said dully. They come to work for 5 cents a box. Well, that's what we're getting. Yeah. What we was a-doing was breaking strike. They give them fellas 2.5 cents. Well, you can't eat on that. I know, Tom said wearily. That's why they struck. Well, I think they bust that strike last night. We'll maybe be getting 2.5 cents today. Why, the sons of bitches! Yeah, Pa, you see? Casey was still a good man. God damn it. I can't get that picture out of my head. Him laying there, head just crushed flat and oozing. Jesus! He covered his eyes with his hand. Well, what are we going to do now? Uncle John asked. Al was standing up now. Well, by God, I know what I'm going to do. I'm going to get out of it. No, you ain't, Al, Tom said. We need you now. I'm the one. I'm a danger now. Since I get on my feet, I got to go. Ma worked at the stove. Her head was half turned to here. She put grease in the frying pan, and when it whispered with heat, she spooned the dough into it. Tom went on. You got to stay, Al. You got to take care of the truck. Well, I don't like it. Can't help it. Al, it's your folks. You can help them. I'm a danger to them. Al grumbled angrily. I don't know why I ain't letting me get a job in a garage. Later, maybe. Tom looked past him. He saw Rose of Sharon lying on the mattress. Her eyes were huge, open wide. Don't worry, he called her. Don't you worry. Going to get you some milk today. She blinked slowly, didn't answer him. Pa said, We got to know, Tom. Think you killed this fella? I don't know. It was dark. Somebody smacked me. I don't know. I hope so. I hope I killed the bastard.
2: Tom, Ma called. Don't talk like that.
1: From the street came the sound of many cars moving slowly. Pa stepped to the window and looked out. There's a whole slew of new people coming in, he said. Well, I guess they bust a strike all right, said Tom. I guess you'll start at 2.5 cents. but a fellow could work at a run and he still couldn't eat. I know, said Tom. Eat windfall peaches. That'll keep you up.
2: Ma turned in the dough and stirred the coffee. Listen to me, she said. I'm getting cornmeal today. We're going to eat cornmeal mush. And soon as we get enough for gas, we're moving away. This ain't a good place. And I ain't going to have Tom out alone. No, sir.
1: You can't do that, Ma. I tell you, I'm just a danger to you all.
2: Her chin was set. That's what we'll do. Here, come and eat here, and then get out to work. I'll come out as soon as I get washed up, and we got to make some money.
1: They ate the fried dough so hot it sizzled in their mouths. They tossed the coffee down, filled their cups, and drank more coffee. Uncle John shook his head over his plate. Don't look like we're going to get shed of this here. I bet it's my sin. Oh, shut up, Paul cried. We ain't got time for your sin. Come on now. Let's get out to her. Kids, you come help. Ma's right. We got to get out of here.
2: When they were gone, Ma took a plate and a cup to Tom. Better eat a little something.
1: I can't, Ma. I'm so darn sore, I couldn't chew.
2: You better try.
1: No, I can't, Ma.
2: She sat down on the edge of his mattress. You got to tell me, she said. I got to figure how it was. I got to keep it straight. What was Casey a-doing? Why did they kill him?
1: He was just standing there with the lights on him.
2: What'd he say? Can you remember what he said?
1: Tom said, sure. Casey said, you got no right to starve people. And then this heavy fella called him a red son of a bitch. And Casey says, you don't know what you're a-doing. And then this guy smashed him.
2: Ma looked down. She twisted her hands together. That's what he said? You don't know what you're doing?
1: Yeah.
2: Ma said, I wish Grandma could have heard.
1: Ma, I don't know what I was a-doing. No more than when you take a breath. I didn't even know I was going to do it.
2: It's all right. I wished you didn't do it. I wished you wasn't there. But you done what you had to do. I can't read no fault on you. She went to the stove and dipped a cloth in the heating dishwater. Here, she said, put that there on your face.
1: He laid the warm cloth over his nose and cheek, winced at the heat. Ma, I'm going to go right away tonight. I can't go putting this on my own folks. Go.
2: Ma said angrily, Tom, there's a whole lot I don't understand, but going away ain't going to ease us. It's going to bear us down. And she went on, there was the time when we was on the land. There was a boundary to us then. Old folks died off and little fellas come. And we was always one thing. We was the family, kind of whole and clear. And now we ain't clear no more. I can't get straight. There ain't nothing but keeps us clear. Al, he's a hankering and a gibbetin' to go off on his own. And Uncle John is just a dragging along. Pa's lost his place. He ain't the head no more. We're cracking up, Tom. There ain't no family now. And Rosa Sharon, she looked around and found the girl's wide eyes. She's going to have her baby, and there won't be no family. I don't know. I've been a-trying to keep her going. Winfield, when's he going to be this way? Getting wild. And Ruthie, too, like animals, got nothing to trust. Don't go, Tom. Stay and help.
1: Okay, said Tarly. Okay, I shouldn't, though. I know it.
2: Ma went up to her dishpan and washed the tin plates and dried them. You didn't sleep.
1: No.
2: Will you sleep? I seen your clothes was wet. I'll hang 'em by the stove to dry. She finished her work. I'm going now. I'll pick. Rosa Sharon, if anybody comes, Tom's sick. You hear? Don't let nobody in. You hear? Rosa Sharon nodded. We'll come back at noon. Get some sleep, Tom. Maybe we can get out of here tonight. She moved swiftly to him. Tom, you ain't going to slip out.
1: No, Ma.
2: You're sure you won't go?
1: No, Ma. I'll be here.
2: All right. Remember, Rosa Sharon. She went out and closed the door firmly behind her.
1: Tom lay still, and then a wave of sleep lifted him to the edge of unconsciousness and dropped him slowly back and lifted him again.
2: You, Tom?
1: Huh? Yeah? He started awake. He looked over at Rosa Sharon. Her eyes were blazing with resentment. What you want?
2: You killed a fella.
1: Yeah, not so loud. You want to rouse somebody?
2: Who do I care? She cried. That lady told me. She says, What's sin gonna do? She told me. What chance I got to have a nice baby? Connie's gone, and I ain't getting good food. I ain't getting milk. Her voice rose hysterically. And now you kill a fella. What chance a baby got to be born right? I know, gonna be a freak, a freak. I never done no dancing.
1: Tom got up. Shh, he said. You're gonna get folks in here.
2: I don't care. I'll have a freak. I didn't dance no hug dance.
1: He went near to her. Be quiet.
2: You get away from me. It ain't the first fella you killed, neither. Her face was growing red with hysteria, her words blurred. I don't want to look at you. She covered her head with her blanket.
1: Tom heard the choked, smothered cries. He bit his lower lip and studied the floor. And then he went to Pa's bed. Under the edge of the mattress, the rifle lay, a lever-action Winchester 38, long and heavy. Tom picked it up and dropped the lever to see that a cartridge was in the chamber. He tested the hammer on half-cock. Then he went back to his mattress. He laid the rifle on the floor beside him, stock up and barrel pointing down. Rose of Sharon's voice thinned to a whimper. Tom lay down again and covered his bruised cheek with a blanket, made a little tunnel to breathe through. He sighed. Jesus, oh Jesus.
2: Outside, a group of cars went by and voices sounded.
1: How many men? Just us, three. What you paying? You got a house 25? Number's right on the door. Okay, mister. What you paying? 2.5 cents. Why, goddamn it, a man can't make his dinner. Well, that's what we're paying. There's 200 men coming from the south that'll be glad to get it. But Jesus, mister! Go on now. Either take it or go on along. I got no time to argue. But, look, I didn't set the price. I'm just checking you in. If you want it, take it. If you don't, turn right around and go along. 25, you say? Yes, 25. Tom dozed on his mattress. A stealthy sound in the room awakened him. His hand crept to the rifle and tightened on the grip. He drew back the covers from his face. Rose of Sharon was standing beside his mattress. What you want? Tom demanded.
2: You sleep, she said. You just sleep off. I'll watch the door. There won't nobody get in.
1: He studied her face for a moment. Okay, he said. He covered his face with the blanket again.
2: In the beginning dusk, Ma came back to the house. She paused on the doorstep and knocked and said, "It's me," so that Tom would not be worried. She opened the door and entered carrying a bag. Tom awakened and sat up on his mattress. His wound had dried and tightened so that the unbroken skin was shiny. His left eye was drawn, nearly shut. "Anybody come while we was gone?" Ma asked.
1: "No," he said, "nobody. I see they dropped the price."
2: "How'd you know?"
1: "I heard folks talking outside."
2: Rose of Sharon looked dully up at Ma.
1: Tom pointed at her with her thumb. "She raised hell, Ma. Thinks all the trouble is aimed right smack at her. If I'm going to get her upset like that, I ought to go along."
2: Ma turned on Rose of Sharon. "What you doing?" the girl said resentfully. "How am I going to have a nice baby with stuff like this?" Ma said, "Hush, you hush now. I know how you're feeling, and I know you can't help it, but you just keep your mouth shut." She turned back to Tom. "Don't pay her no mind, Tom. It's awful hard, and I remember how it is. Everything is a shooting right at you when you're going to have a baby, and everything everybody says is an insult, and everything's against you. Don't pay no mind. She can't help it. It's just the way she feels."
1: "Well, I don't want to hurt her."
2: "Oh, hush. Just don't talk." She set her bag down on the cold stove. "Didn't hardly make nothing," she said. "I told you, we're going to get out of here, Tom. Try and wrestle me some wood." "No, you can't. Here, we got only this one box left. Break it up. I told the other fellows to pick up some sticks on the way back. Going to have mush and a little sugar on."
1: Tom got up and stamped the last box to small pieces. Ma carefully built her fire and went into the stove, conserving the flame under one stove hole. She filled a kettle with water and put it on over the flame. The kettle rattled over the direct fire, rattled and wheezed. "Well, how was it picking today?" Tom asked.
2: Ma dipped a cup into her bag of cornmeal. "Oh, I don't want to talk about it. I was thinking today how there used to be jokes. I don't like it, Tom. We don't joke no more. When there's a joke, it's a mean, bitter joke, and there ain't no fun in it. Fella says today, depression is over. I seen a jackrabbit and there wasn't anybody after him. Another fella says, that ain't the reason. Can't afford to kill jackrabbits no more. Catch 'em and milk 'em and turn 'em loose. One you seen probably gone dry. That's how I mean. Ain't really funny. Not funny like that time Uncle John converted an Indian and brought him home in that Injun 80s way clean to the bottom of the bean bin and then backslid with Uncle John's whiskey. Tom, put a rag with cold water on your face. The dusk deepened. Ma lighted the lantern and hung it on a nail. She fed the fire and poured cornmeal gradually into the hot water. Rosa Sharon, she said, can you stir the mush? Outside there was a patter of running feet. The door burst open and banged against the wall. Ruthie rushed in. Ma, she cried, Ma, Winfield got a fit. Where? Tell me. Ruthie panted. Got white and fell down. Et so many peaches he skittered himself all day, just fell down white. Take me, Ma demanded. Rosa Sharon, you watch that mush. She went out with Ruthie. She ran heavily up the street behind the little girl. Three men walked toward her in the dusk, and the center man carried Winfield in his arms. Ma ran up to them. He's mine, she cried. Give him to me.
1: 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I'll carry him for you, ma'am.
2: No, here, give him to me. She hoisted the little boy and turned back, and then she remembered herself. I sure thank you, she said to the men.
1: Well, welcome, man. The little fellow's pretty weak. Looks like he got worms.
2: Ma hurried back, and Winfield was limp and relaxed in her arms. Ma carried him into the house and knelt down and laid him on a mattress. Tell me, what's the matter? She demanded. He opened his eyes dizzily and shook his head and closed his eyes again. Ruthie said, I told you, Ma, he skittered all day, every little while. Ate too many peaches. Ma felt his head. He ain't fevered, but he's white and drawed out.
1: Tom came nearer and held the lantern down. I know, he said. He's hungered, got no strength. Get him a can of milk and make him drink it. Make him take milk on his mush.
2: Winfield, Ma said, tell how you feel. Dizzy, said Winfield. Just a whirlin' dizzy. You never seen such skitters, Ruthie said importantly.
1: Pa, Uncle John, and Al came to the house. Their arms were full of sticks and bits of brush. They dropped their loads by the stove. Now what? Pa demanded.
2: It's Winfield. He needs some milk.
1: Christ almighty, we all need stuff.
2: Ma said, how much do we make today?
1: $1.42.
2: Well, you go right over and get a can of milk for Winfield.
1: Now, why do he have to get sick?
2: I don't know why, but he is. Now you get. Pa went grumbling out the door. You stirring that mush? Yeah, Rosa Sharon speeded up the stirring to prove it.
1: Al complained, God almighty, Ma. Is mush all we get after work until dark?
2: Al, you know we got to get. Take all we got for gas, you know.
1: But God almighty, Ma, a fella needs meat if he's going to work.
2: Just you sit quiet, she said. We've got to take the biggest thing and whoop it first, and you know what that thing is.
1: Tom asked, is it about me?
2: We'll talk when we vet, said Ma. Al, we got enough gas to go a ways, ain't we?
1: About a quarter tank, said Al. I wish you'd tell me, Tom said.
2: After, just

0: Wait a little.
1: Ma took the cup and set it on the window ledge. Don't none of you touch that, she warned. That's for Winfield. I ain't had no milk, Rosa Sharon said sullenly. I ought to have some. I know, but you're still on your feet. This here little fella's down. Is that mush good and thick? Yeah, I can't hardly stir it no more. All right, let's eat. Now, here's the sugar. There's about one spoon each. Have it on your mush or in your coffee.
0: Tom said, I kind of like salt and pepper on mush.
1: Well, salt her if you like, Ma said. The pepper's out. The boxes were all gone. The family sat on the mattresses to eat their mush. They served themselves again and again until the pot was nearly empty. Save some for Winfield, Ma said. Winfield sat up and drank his milk. Instantly, he was ravenous. He put the mush pot between his legs and ate what was left and scraped at the crust on the sides. Ma poured the rest of the canned milk in a cup and sneaked it to Rose of Sharon to drink secretly in a corner. She poured the hot black coffee into the cups and passed them around.
0: Now will you tell what's going on? Tom asked. I want to hear. Pa said uneasily. I wish Ruthie and Winfield didn't have to hear. Can't they go outside?
1: Ma said no. They got to act growed up even if they ain't. There's no help for it. Ruthie, you and Winfield ain't ever to say what you hear, else you'll just break us to pieces. We won't, Ruthie said. We're growed up. Well, just be quiet then. The cups of coffee were on the floor. The short, thick flame of the lantern, like a stubby butterfly's wing, cast a yellow gloom on the walls.
0: Now tell, said Tom.
1: Ma said, Pa, you tell.
0: Uncle John slupped his coffee. Pa said, well, they dropped the price just like you said, and there was a whole slew of new pickers so goddamn hungry they'd pick for a loaf of bread. Go for a peach and somebody else would get it first. Got to get the whole crop picked right off. Fellow's running to a new tree. I seen fights. One fellow claims it's his tree. Another fellow wants to pick off in it. Bring these here folks from as far as El Centro. Hungrier than hell. Work all day for a piece of bread. And I says to the checker, we can't work for 2.5 cents a box. And he says, well, go on then, quit. These fellows can. And I says, as soon as they get fed up, they won't. And he says, hell, we'll have these here peaches in before they get fed up. Pa stopped. She was a devil, said Uncle John. They say there's 200 more men coming in tonight. Tom said, yeah, but how about the other? Pa was silent for a while. Tom, he said, looks like you done it. I kind of thought so. Couldn't see it. Felt like it. Seems like the people ain't talking about much else, said Uncle John. They got a posse's out and these fellas talking up a lynching. Of course, when they catch the fellow. Tom looked over at the wide-eyed children. They seldom blinked their eyes. It was as though they were afraid something might happen in the split second of darkness. Tom said, well, this fellow that done it, he only done it after they killed Casey. Pa interrupted. That ain't the way they're telling it now. They're saying he done it first. Tom's breath sighed out. Ah, they're working up a feeling against us folks. That's what I heard. All them drum corps fellows and lodges and all that, they say they're going to get this here fellow. They know what he looks like? Tom asked. Well, not exactly, but the way I heard it, they think he got hit. They think he'll have... Tom put his hand up slowly and touched his bruised cheek.
1: Ma cried, it ain't so what they say.
0: Easy, Ma, Tom said. They got it cold. Everything them drum corps fellas say is right, if it's against us.
1: Ma peered through the ill light, and she watched Tom's face, and particularly his lips. You promised, she said.
0: Ma, maybe this fella ought to go away. If this fella done something wrong, maybe he'd think, okay, let's get the hanging over. I done wrong, and I got to take it. But this fella didn't do anything wrong. He don't feel no worse than if he killed a skunk.
1: Ruthie broke in. Ma, me and Winfield knows. He don't have to go on this fella for us.
0: Tom chuckled. Well, this fella don't want no hanging because he'd do it again. And at the same time, he don't aim to bring trouble down on his folks. Ma, I got to go.
1: Ma covered her mouth with her fingers and coughed to clear her throat. You can't, she said. They wouldn't be no way to hide out. You couldn't trust nobody, but you can trust us. We can hide you, and we can see you get to eat while your face gets well.
0: But Ma...
1: She got to her feet. You ain't going. We're a-taking you. Al, you back the truck up against the door. Now, I got it figured out. You'll put one mattress on the

0: bottom, and then Tom gets quick in there, and we take another mattress and sort of fold it so it makes a cave, and he's in the cave, and then we all sort of get in, wall it in, and he can breathe out the end, you see. Don't argue, that's what we'll do.
1: Pa complained. Seems like the man ain't got no say no more. She's just a heller. Come time we settle down, I'm going to smack her.
0: Came that time you can, said Ma. Roust up, Al, it's dark enough.
1: Al went outside to the truck. He studied the matter and backed up near the steps.
0: Ma said, quick now, get that mattress in.
1: Pa and Uncle John flung it over the indicate. Now that one, they tossed the second mattress up. Now, Tom, you jump up there and get under. Hurry up. Tom climbed quickly and dropped. He straightened one mattress and pulled the second on top of him. Pa bent it upwards, stood it sides up so that the arch covered Tom. He could see out between the sideboards of the truck. Pa and Al and Uncle John loaded quickly, piled the blankets on top of Tom's cave, stood the buckets against the sides, spread the last mattress behind. Pots and pans, extra clothes went in loose, for their boxes had been burned. They were nearly finished loading when a guard moved near, carrying a shotgun across his crooked arm. "What's going on here?" he asked. "We're going out," said Pa. "What for?" "Well, we've got a job offered. Good job." "Yeah, where's it at?" "Why, down by Weed Patch." "Well, let's have a look at you." He turned the flashlight in Pa's face and Uncle John's and Al's. "Wasn't there another fellow with you?" Al said. "You mean that hitchhiker? Little short fellow with a pale face?" "Well, yeah, I guess what he looked like. Well, we just picked him up on the way in. He went away this morning when the raid dropped." "What'd he look like again?" "Short fella, pale face." "Was he bruised up this morning?" "Well, I didn't see nothing," said Al. "Is the gas pump open?" "Yeah, till 8. "Well, get in," Al cried. "We're going to get to Weed Patch before morning, and we got to ram on. Getting in front, Ma?"
0: "No, I'll sit in back," she said. "Pa, you sit back here, too. Let Rosa Sharon sit up front with Al and Uncle John."
1: "Well, give me the work slip, Pa," said Al. "I'll get gas and change if I can." Guard watched them pull along the street and turned left to the gasoline pumps. "Put in two," said Al. "Well, you ain't going far." "No, not far. Can I get change on this here work slip?" "Well, I ain't supposed to." "Look, Mr. Al," said, "we got a good job offered if we get there tonight, and if we don't, we miss out. Be a good fella." "Well, okay. You sign her over to me." Al got out and walked around the nose of the Hudson. "Sure I will," he said. He unscrewed the water cap and filled the radiator. "Two, you say?" "Yeah, two." "Which way are you going?" "South. We got a job." "Yeah? Jobs are scarce. Regular jobs." "We got a friend," Al said. "Job's all waiting for us." "Well, so long." The truck swung around and bumped over the dirt street into the road. The feeble headlights jiggled over the way, and the right headlight blinked on and off from a bad connection. At every jolt, the loose pots and pans in the truck bed jangled and crashed. Rosa Sharon moaned softly. "Feel bad," Uncle John said.
0: "Yeah, I feel bad all the time. Wished I could sit still in a nice place. Wished we was home and never come. Connie wouldn't have went away if we was home. He would have studied up and got someplace." Neither Al nor Uncle John answered her. They were embarrassed about Connie.
1: At the white-painted gate to the ranch, a guard came to the side of the truck. "Going out for good?" "Yeah," said Al. "Going north. Got a job." The guard turns his flashlight on the truck, turned it up in the tent, and Pa and Ma looked stonily down into the glare. "Okay," the guard swung the gate open. The truck turned left and moved toward 101, the great north-south highway. "Know where we're going?" Uncle John asked. "No," said Al. "Just going and getting goddamn sick of it."
0: "I ain't so terrible far from my time," Rosa Sharon said threateningly. "There better be a nice place for me." The night air was cold with the first sting of frost. Beside the road, the leaves were beginning to drop from the fruit trees. On the load, Ma sat with her back against the truck side, and Pa sat opposite, facing her. Ma called, "You all right, Tom?"
1: His muffled voice came back. "Kind of tight in here. We all through the ranch?"
0: "You be careful," said Ma. "Might get stopped."
1: Tom lifted up one side of his cave. In the dimness of the truck, the pots jangled. "I can pull her down quick," he said. "Size, I don't like getting trapped in here." He rested up on his elbow. "By God, she's getting cold, ain't she?" These clouds up, says Pa. Fella says it's going to be an early winter. Squirrels are building high or grass seeds, Tom asked. By God, you can tell weather from anything. I bet you could find a fella could tell weather from an old pair of underdrawers. I don't know, Pa said. Seems like it's getting on winter to me. Fella'd have to live here a long time to know. Well, which way we going, Tom asked. I don't know, Al. He turned off left. Seems like he's going back the way we come. Tom said, I can't figure what's best. Seems like if we get on the main highway, there'll be more cops. With my face this way, they'll pick me right up. Maybe we ought to keep to back roads.
0: Ma said, hammer on the back and get Al to stop.
1: Tom pounded the front board with his fist. The truck pulled to a stop on the side of the road. Al got out and walked to the back. Ruthie and Winfield peeked out from under their blanket. Well, what you want? Al demanded.
0: Ma said, we got to figure out what to do. Maybe we better keep on the back roads. Tom says so.
1: Well, it's my face, Tom added. Anybody'd know. Any cop'd know me. Well, which way you want to go? I figured north. We've been south. Yeah, said Tom, but keep on the back roads. Al asked, how about pulling off and catching some sleep, going on to tomorrow?
0: Ma said quickly, not yet. Let's get some distance first.
1: Okay. Al got back in his seat and drove on.
0: Ruthie and Winfield covered up their heads again. Ma called, is Winfield all right? Sure, he's all right, Ruthie said. He'd been sleeping. Ma leaned back against the truck side. Gives you a funny feeling to be hunted, like I'm getting mean.
1: Everybody's getting mean, said Pa. Everybody. You seen that fight today. Fella changes. Down that government camp, we wasn't mean. Al turned right on a gravel road. The yellow light shuddered over the ground. The fruit trees were gone now. Cotton plants took their place. They drove on for 20 miles through the cotton, turning, angling on the country roads. The road paralleled a bushy creek and turned over a concrete bridge and followed the stream on the other side. And then on the edge of the creek, the light showed a long line of red boxcars, wheelless, and a big sign on the edge of the road said, Cotton Pickers Wanted. Al slowed down. Tom peered between the sidebars of the truck. A quarter of a mile past the boxcars, Tom hammered on the car again. Al stopped beside the road and got out again. Now what you want? Shut off the engine. Climb up here, Tom said. Al got into the seat, drove off into the ditch, cut lights and engine. He climbed over the tailgate. Well, all right, he said. Tom crawled over the pots and knelt in front of Ma. Look, he said, it says they want cotton pickers. I seen that sign. Now, I've been trying to figure out how I'm going to stay with you and not make no trouble. When my face gets well, maybe it'll be all right, but not now. You see them cars back there? Well, the pickers live in them. Now, maybe they's worked there. How about if you get worked there and live in one of them cars?
0: How about you, Ma demanded.
1: Well, you seen that crick all full of brush. Well, I could hide in that brush and keep out of sight. And at night, you could bring me out something to eat. I seen a culvert a little ways back. Maybe I could sleep in there. Pa said, by God, I'd like to get my hands on some cotton. There's work, I understand.
0: Them cars might be a pretty place to stay, said Ma, nice and dry. You think there's enough brush to hide in, Tom?
1: Well, sure. I've been watching. I could fix up a little place, hide away. Soon as my face gets well, why, I'd come out.
0: You're going to scar pretty bad, said Ma.
1: Well, hell, everybody got scars. I picked 400 pounds once, Pa said. Of course, it was a good heavy crop. We all pick. We could get some money. Could get some meat, said Al. What'll we do right now? We'll go back there and sleep in the truck till morning, Pa said. Get work in the morning. I can see them bowls even in the dark.
0: How about Tom? Ma asked.
1: Now, you just forget me, Ma. I'll take me a blanket. If you look out on the way back, there's a nice culvert. You can bring me some bread or potatoes or mush and just leave it there. I'll come get it.
0: Well,
1: seems like good sense to me, said Pa. It is good sense, Tom insisted. As soon as my face gets a little better, well, I'll come out and go to picking.
0: Well, all right, Ma agreed, but don't you take no chance. Don't let nobody see you for a while.
1: Tom crawled to the back of the truck. I'll just take this here blanket. You look for that culvert on the way back, Ma.
0: Take care, she begged. You take care.
1: Well, sure, said Tom. Sure I will. He climbed the tailboard, stepped down the bank. Good night, he said.
0: Ma watched his figure blur with the night and disappear into the bushes beside the stream. Dear Jesus, I hope it's all right, she said.
1: Al asked, you want I should go back now? Yeah, said Pa.
0: Go slow, said Ma. I want to be sure and see that culvert he said about. I got to see that.
1: Al Backton failed on the narrow road until he had reversed his direction. He drove slowly back to the line of boxcars. The truck lights showed the catwalks up to the wide car doors. The doors were dark. No one moved in the night. Al shut off his lights. "You and Uncle John climb up back," he said to Rosa Sharon. "I'll sleep in the seat there." Uncle John helped the heavy girl to climb up over the tailboard. Ma piled the pots in a small space. The family lay wedged close together in the back of the truck. A baby cried in long, jerking cackles in one of the boxcars. A dog trotted out, sniffing and snorting, and moved slowly around the Joad truck. The tinkle of moving water came from the stream bed.
0: Chapter 27. Cotton pickers wanted, placards on the road, handbills out, orange-colored handbills. Cotton pickers wanted. "Here, up this road," it says. The dark green plants stringy now in the heavy bowls, clutched in the pod, white cotton spilling out like popcorn. Like to get our hands on the bowls, tenderly, with fingertips. I'm a good picker. Here's the man right here. I aim to pick some cotton. Got a bag? Well, no, I ain't. Cost you a dollar, the bag. Take it out of your first 150. 80 cents a hundred first time over the field. 90 cents second time over. Get your bag there, $1. If you ain't got the buck, we'll take it out of your first 150. That's fair, and you know it. Sure, it's fair. Good cotton bag lasts all season, and when she's wore out, dragging her around, use the other end. Sew up the open end. Open up the wore end. And then both ends is gone. Well, that's a nice cloth. Makes a nice pair of summer drawers. Makes nightshirts. And, well, hell, a cotton bag's a nice thing. Hang it around your waist. Straddle it. Drag it between your legs. She drags light at first, and your fingertips pick out the flush, and the hands go twisting into the sack between your legs. Kids come along behind. Got no bags for the kids. Use a gunny sack or put it in your old man's bag. She hangs heavy some now. Lean forward and hoist her along. I'm a good hand with cotton, finger-wise, bowl-wise. Just move along talking and maybe singing until the bag gets heavy. Fingers go right to it. Fingers know. Eyes see the work and don't see it.
1: We're sorry to shut off your education as cotton pickers so early tonight, but we're down to 3 minutes before the hour. So we're concluding with Part 17 of The Grapes of Wrath. Please turn in next time on Book World on Sun Sounds of Arizona, and we'll take you back to the cotton patch, and you will learn, I suspect, far more than you ever dreamed about the pot cotton picking trade. This is Frank Williams.
0: And Harlene Marley.
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1: Good evening and welcome to A Good Book on Sun Sounds of Arizona. I'm your volunteer reader, Frank Williams. We're at part two of When Breath Becomes Air by Paul Kalanithi. In the part one, we read a background to Paul Kalanithi's extraordinary work, and we listened as he explained what happened to him after 10 years in medical school and training. All of a sudden, he's discovering that he has some very serious symptoms. And, of course, it's an example of what goes through, even with a physician as talented as Paul Kalanithi, when there's the tendency to be in denial. He goes to visit some friends in New York at the end of his studies and discovers that he is in great pain and that he can't ignore what's happening to him later. He writes, "On the third night, I spoke to Mike, our host, to tell him I was going to cut the trip short and head home the next day. 'You don't look so great,' he said. 'Everything okay?' 'Why don't we grab some scotch and have a seat?' I said. In front of his fireplace, I said, 'Mike, I think I have cancer, and not the good kind either.' It was the first time I'd said it out loud. 'Okay,' he said. 'I take it this is not some elaborate practical joke?'
2: 'No.'
1: He paused. 'I don't know exactly what to ask.
2: Well, I suppose first I should say that I don't know for a fact that I have cancer. I'm just pretty sure of it. A lot of the symptoms point that way. I'm going to go home tomorrow and sort it out. Hopefully I'm wrong.' Mike offered to take my luggage and send it home by mail so I wouldn't have to carry it with me. He drove me to the airport early the next morning, and 6 hours later I landed in San Francisco. My phone rang as I stepped off the plane. It was my primary care doctor calling with the chest x-ray result. My lungs, instead of being clear, looked blurry, as if the camera aperture had been left open too long. The doctor said she wasn't sure what that meant.
1: She likely knew what it meant. I knew. Lucy, his wife, picked me up from the airport, but I waited until we were home to tell her. We sat on the couch, and when I told her, she knew. She leaned her head on my shoulder, and the distance between us vanished. 'I need you,' I whispered. 'I will never lead you,' she said. We called a close friend, one of the attending neurosurgeons at the hospital, and asked him to admit me. I received the plastic arm bracelet all patients wear, put on the familiar light blue hospital gown, walked past the nurses I knew by name, and was checked in to a room, the same room where I had seen hundreds of patients over the years. In this room, I had sat with patients and explained terminal diagnoses and complex operations. In this room, I had congratulated patients on being cured of a disease and seen their happiness at being returned to their lives. In this room, I had pronounced patients dead. I had sat on the chairs, washed my hands in the sink, scrawled instructions on the marker board, changed the calendar. I had even, in moments of utter exhaustion, longed to lie down in this bed and sleep. Now I lay there, wide awake. A young nurse, one I hadn't met, poked her head in. 'The doctor will be in soon.' And with that, the future I had imagined, the one just about to be realized, the culmination of decades of striving, evaporated. Part 1. In perfect health I begin." He quotes, "The hand of the Lord was upon me, and carried me out into the Spirit of the Lord, and set me down in the midst of the valley which was full of bones, and caused me to pass them round about. And behold, there were very many in the open valley, and lo, they were very dry. And he said to me, 'Son of man, can these bones live?'" Ezekiel 37, 1-3, King James Translation. "I knew with certainty that I would never be a doctor. I stretched out in the sun, relaxing on a desert plateau just above our house.
2: My uncle, a doctor, like so many of my relatives, had asked me earlier that day what I planned on doing for a career now that I was heading off to college, and the question barely registered. If you had forced me to answer, I suppose I would have said a writer, but frankly, thoughts of any career at this point seemed absurd. I was leaving this small Arizona town in a few weeks, and I felt less like someone preparing to climb a career ladder than a buzzing electron about to achieve escape velocity, flinging out into a strange and sparkling universe. I lay there in the dirt, awash in sunlight and memory, feeling the shrinking size of this town of 15,000, 600 miles from my new college dormitory at Stanford, and all its promise. I knew medicine only by its absence, specifically the absence of a father growing up, one who went to work before dawn and returned in the dark to a plate of reheated dinner. When I was 10, my father had moved us, three boys, ages 14, 10, and 8, from Bronxville, New York, a compact, affluent suburb just north of Manhattan, to Kingman, Arizona, in a desert valley ringed by two mountain ranges, known primarily to the outside world as a place to get gas en route to somewhere else. He was drawn by the sun, by the cost of living, how else would he pay for his sons to attend the colleges he aspired to, and by the opportunity to establish a regional cardiology practice of his own. His unyielding dedication to his patients soon made him a respected member of the community. When we did see him, late at night or on weekends, he was an amalgam of sweet affections and austere diktats, hugs and kisses mixed with stony pronouncements. It's very easy to be number one. Find the guy who's number one and score 1 point higher than he does. He had reached some compromise in his mind that fatherhood could be distilled, short, concentrated, but sincere bursts of high intensity could equal whatever it was that other fathers did. All I knew was, if that was the price of medicine, it was simply too high. From my desert plateau, I could see our house, just beyond the city limits, at the base of Surbat Mountains, amid red rock desert speckled with mesquite, tumbleweeds, paddle-shaped cacti. Out here, dust devils swirled up from nothing, blurring your vision, then disappeared. Spaces stretched on, then fell away into the distance. Our two dogs, Max and Nip, never tired of the freedom. Every day, they'd venture forth and bring home some new desert treasure, the leg of a deer, unfinished bits of jackrabbit to eat later, the sun-bleached skull of a horse, the jawbone of a coyote. My friends and I loved the freedom, too, and we spent our afternoons exploring, walking, scavenging for bones and rare desert creeks. Having spent my previous years in a lightly forested suburb in the northeast, with a tree-lined main street and a candy store, I found the wild, windy desert alien and alluring. On my first trek alone, as a 10-year-old, I discovered an old irrigation grate. I pried it open with my fingers, lifted it up, and there, in a few inches from my face, were three white silken webs, and in each, marching along on spindled legs, was a glistening black bulbous body, bearing its shine the dreaded blood-red hourglass. Near to each spider, a pale, pulsating sac breathed with the imminent birth of countless more black widows. Horror let the great crash shut. I stumbled back. The horror came in a mix of country facts. Nothing is more deadly than the bite of the black widow spider, and the inhuman posture and the black shine and the red hourglass. I had nightmares for years. The desert offered a pantheon of terrors. Tarantulas, wolf spiders, fiddlebacks, bark scorpions, whip scorpions, centipedes, diamondbacks, sidewinders, Mojave greens. Eventually, we grew familiar, even comfortable, with these creatures. For fun, when my friends and I discovered a wolf spider's nest, we'd drop an ant onto its outer limits and watch as its entangled escape attempts sent quivers down the silk strands into the spider's dark central hole, anticipating that fatal moment when the spider would burst from its hollows and seize the doomed ant in its mandibles. Country facts became my term for the rural cousin of the urban legend. As I first learned them, country facts granted fairy powers to desert creatures, making, say, the Gila monster no less an actual monster than the Gorgon.
1: Only after living out in the desert for a while did we begin to realize that some country facts, like the existence of the jackalope, had been deliberately created to confuse city folk and amuse the locals. I once spent an hour convincing a group of exchange students from Berlin that, yes, there was a particular species of coyote that lived inside cacti and could leap 10 yards to attack its prey, like, well, unsuspecting Germans. Yet no one precisely knew where the truth lay amid the swirling sand. For every country fact that seemed preposterous, there was one that felt solid and true. Always check your shoes for scorpions, for example, seemed plain good sense. When I was 16, I was supposed to drive my younger brother, Jevin, to school. And one morning, as usual, I was running late, and as Jevin was standing patiently in the foyer, yelling that he didn't want to get to detention again because of my tardiness, so could I please hurry the hell up? I raced down the stairs, threw open the front door, and nearly stepped on a snoozing 6-foot rattlesnake. It was another country fact that if you killed a rattlesnake on your doorstep, its mate and offspring would come and make a permanent nest theirs, like Grendel's mother seeking her revenge. So Jevin and I drew straws. The lucky one grabbed a shovel, the unlucky one a pair of thick gardening gloves and a pillowcase, and through a seriocomic dance, we managed to get the snake into the pillowcase. Then, like an Olympic hammer thrower, I hurled the hole out into the desert, with plans to retrieve the pillowcase later that afternoon so as not to get in trouble with our mother. Of our many childhood mysteries, chief among them was not why our father decided to bring his family to the desert town of Kingman, Arizona, which we grew to cherish, but how he ever convinced my mother to join him there. They had eloped in love across the world, from southern India to New York City. He a Christian, she a Hindu, their marriage was condemned on both sides and led to years of familial rifts. My mother's mother never acknowledged my name, Paul, instead insisting I be called by my middle name, Sudhir. To Arizona, where my mother was forced to confront an intractable mortal fear of snakes. Even the smallest, cutest, most harmless red racer would send her screaming into the house, where she'd lock the doors and arm herself with the nearest large, sharp implement, rake, cleaver, axe. The snakes were a constant source of anxiety, but it was her children's future that my mother feared for most of all. Before we moved, my older brother, Schumann, had nearly completed high school in Westchester County, where elite colleges were the expectation. He was accepted to Stanford shortly after arriving in Kingman and left the house soon thereafter. But Kingman, we learned, was not Westchester. As my mother surveyed the Mojave County public school system, she became distraught. The U.S. Census had recently identified Kingman as the least educated district in America. The high school dropout rate was somewhere north of 30%. Few students went on to college, and certainly none to Harvard, my father's standard of excellence. Looking for advice, my mother called her friends and relatives from wealthy East Coast suburbs and found some sympathetic, others gleeful that their children no longer had to compete with the suddenly education-starved Kalanithis. At night, she broke into tears, sobbing alone in her bed. My mother, afraid the impoverished school system would hobble her children, acquired from somewhere a college prep reading list. Trained in India to be a physiologist, married at 23, and preoccupied with raising 3 children in a country that was not her own, she had not read many of the books on the list herself. But she would make sure her kids were not deprived. She made me read 1984 when I was 10 years old. I was scandalized by the sex, but it also instilled in me a deep love of and care for language. Endless books and authors followed as we worked our way methodically down the list. The Count of Monte Cristo, Edgar Allan Poe, Robinson Crusoe, Ivanhoe, Gogol, The Last of the Mohicans, Dickens, Twain, Austen, Billy Budd. By the time I was 12, I was picking them out myself, and my brother Schumann was sending me the books he had to read in college. The Prince, Don Quixote, Candide, Le Morte d'Arthur, Beowulf, Thoreau, Sartre, Camus. Some left more of a mark than others. Brave New World
2: founded my nascent moral philosophy and became the subject of my college admissions essay, in which I argued that happiness was not the point of life. Hamlet bore me 1,000 times through the usual adolescent crises, to his coy mistress and other romantic poems, led me and my friends on various joyful misadventures throughout high school. We often sneaked out at night for example, sing American Pie beneath the window of the captain of the cheerleading team. Her father was a local minister, and so, we reasoned, less likely to shoot. After I was caught returning at dawn from one such late-night escapade, my worried mother thoroughly interrogated me regarding every drug teenagers take, never suspecting that the most intoxicating thing I'd experienced, by far, was the volume of romantic poetry she handed me the previous week. Books became my closest confidants, finely ground lenses providing new views of the world. In her quest to see that her children were educated, my mom drove us more than 100 miles north to the nearest big city, Las Vegas, so we could take our PSATs, SATs, and ACTs. She joined the school board, rallied teachers, and demanded that AP classes be added to the curriculum. She was a phenom. She took it upon herself to transform the Kingman school system, and she did. Suddenly, there was a feeling in our high school that the two mountain ranges that bounded the town no longer defined a horizon. It was what lay beyond them. Senior year, my close friend Leo, our salutatorian and the poorest kid I knew, was advised by the school guidance counselor, "You're smart. You should join the Army." He told me about it afterward. "Fuck that," he said. "If you're going to Harvard or Yale or Stanford, then I am too." I don't know if I was happier when I got into Stanford or when Leo got into Yale. Summer passed, and since Stanford began classes a month later than every other school, all of my friends scattered, leaving me behind. Most afternoons, I'd trek into the desert alone and nap and think until my girlfriend Abigail got off her shift at Kingman's Lone Coffee Shop. The desert offered a shortcut through the mountains and down into town, and hiking was more fun than driving. Abigail was in her early 20s, a student at Scripps College who, wanting to avoid loans, was taking a semester off to stockpile tuition money. I was taken with her worldliness, the sense that she knew secrets one only learned at college. She had studied psychology, and we'd often meet as she got off work. She was a harbinger of the Sabrosa, the new world awaiting me in just a few weeks. One afternoon I woke from my nap, looked up and saw vultures circling, mistaking me for carrion. I checked my watch. It was almost 3. I was going to be late. I dusted off my jeans and jogged the rest of the way through the desert until sand gave way to pavement. The first buildings appeared, and I rounded the corner to find Abigail, broom in hand, sweeping the coffee shop deck. "I already cleaned the espresso machine," she said. "So no iced latte for you today." The floor is swept. We went inside. Abigail walked to the cash register and picked up a paperback she had stashed there. "Here," she said, tossing it to me. "You should read this. You're always reading such high culture crap. Why don't you try something lowbrow for once?" It was a 500-page novel called Satan, His Psychotherapy and Care, by the unfortunate Dr. Kassler, JSPS, by Jeremy Levin. I took it home and read it in a day. It wasn't high culture. It should have been funny, but it wasn't. However, it did make the throwaway assumption that the mind was simply the operation of the brain, an idea that struck me with force. It startled my naive understanding of the world. Of course, it must be true. What were our brains doing otherwise? Though we had free will, we were also biological organisms. The brain was an organ subject to all the laws of physics. Literature provided a rich account of human meaning. The brain, then, was the machinery that somehow enabled it. It seemed like magic. That night in my room, I opened up my red Stanford course catalog, which I had read through dozens of times, and grabbed a highlighter. In addition to all the literature classes I had marked, I began looking in biology and neuroscience as well. A few years later, I hadn't thought much more about a career, but had nearly completed degrees in English literature and human biology. I was driven less by an achievement than by trying to understand in earnest what makes human life meaningful. I still felt literature provided the best account of the life of the mind, while neuroscience laid down the most elegant rules of the brain. Meaning, while a slippery concept, seemed inextricable from human relationships and moral values. T.S. Eliot's The Wasteland resonated profoundly, relating meaninglessness and isolation and the desperate quest for human connection. I found Eliot's metaphors leaking into my own language. Other authors resonated as well. Nabokov, for his awareness of how our suffering can make us callous to the obvious suffering of another. Conrad, for his hyper-tuned sense of how miscommunication between people can so profoundly impact their lives. Literature not only illuminated another's experience, it provided, I believed, the richest material for moral reflection. My brief forays into the formal ethics of analytic philosophy felt dry as a bone, missing the messiness and weight of real human life. Throughout college, my monastic scholarly study of human meaning would conflict with my urge to forge and strengthen the human relationships that formed that meaning. If the unexamined life was not worth living, was the unlived life worth examining? Heading into my sophomore summer, I applied for two jobs, as an intern at the highly scientific Yerkes Primate Research Center in Atlanta, and as a prep chef at Sierra Camp, a family vacation spot for Stanford alumni on the pristine shores of Fallen Leaf Lake, abutting the stark beauty of Desolation Wilderness in El Dorado National Forest. The camp's literature promised, simply, the best summer of your life. I was surprised and flattered to be accepted, yet I just learned that macaques had a rudimentary form of culture, and I was eager to go to Yerkes and see what could be the natural origin of meaning itself. In other words, I could either study meaning, or I could experience it. After delaying for as long as possible, I finally chose the camp. Afterward, I dropped by my biology advisor's office to inform him of my decision. When I walked in, he was sitting at his desk, head in a journal, as usual. He was a quiet, amiable man with heavy-lidded eyes, but as I told him my plans, he became a different person entirely. His eyes shot open, his face flushed red, flecks of spit sprang. What? When you grow up, are you going to be a scientist or a chef? Eventually, the term ended, and I was on the windy mountain road to camp, slightly worried that I had made a wrong turn in my life. My doubt, however, was short-lived. The camp delivered on its promise, concentrating all the idols of youth, beauty manifest in lakes, mountains, people, richness in experience, conversation, friendships. Nights during a full moon, the light flooded the wilderness, so it was possible to hike without a headlamp. We would hit the trail at 2 a.m., summiting the nearest peak, Mount Talak, just before sunrise, the clear, starry night reflected in the flat, still lakes spread below us. Snuggled together in sleeping bags at the peak, nearly 10,000 feet up, we weathered frigid blasts of wind with coffee someone had been thoughtful enough to bring. And then we would sit and watch as the first hint of sunlight, a light tinge of day blue, would leak out of the eastern horizon, slowly erasing the stars. The day sky would spread wide and high until the first ray of sun made an appearance. The morning commuters began to animate the distant South Lake Tahoe roads, but craning your head back, you could see the day's blue darken halfway across the sky, and to the west, the night remained yet unconquered, pitch black, stars in full glimmer, the full moon still pinned in the sky. To the east, the full light of day beamed toward you. To the west, night reigned with no hint of surrender. No philosopher can explain the sublime better than this, standing between day and night. It was as if this were the moment God said, "Let there be light." You could not help but feel your speck-like existence against the immensity of the mountain, the earth, the universe, and yet still feel your own 2 feet on the talus, reaffirming your presence amid the grandeur. This was summer at Sierra Camp, perhaps no different from any other camp, but every day felt full of life and of the relationships that gave life meaning. Other nights found a group of us on the dining room deck, sipping whiskey with the assistant director of the camp, Mo, a Stanford alum, taking a break from his English PhD and discussing literature and the weighty matters of post-adolescent life. The next year he returned to his PhD, and later he sent me his first published short story, summing up our time together. Suddenly now, I know what I want. I want the counselors to build a pyre and let my ashes drop and mingle with the sand. Lose my bones amongst the driftwood, my teeth amongst the sand. I don't believe in the wisdom of children, nor in the wisdom of the old. There is a moment, a cusp, when the sum of gathered experience is worn down by the details of living. We are never so wise as when we live in this moment. Back on campus, I didn't miss the monkeys. Life felt rich and full, and over the next 2 years I kept at it, seeking a deeper understanding of the life of the mind. I studied literature and philosophy to understand what makes life meaningful, studied neuroscience and worked in an fMRI lab to understand how the brain could give rise to an organism capable of finding meaning in the world. And enriched by my relationships with a circle of dear friends through various escapades, we raided the school cafeteria dressed as Mongols, created a full fake fraternity, complete with fake Rush Week events in our co-op house, posed in front of the gates at Buckingham Palace in a gorilla suit, broke into Memorial Church at midnight to lie on our backs and listen to our voices echo in the apse, and so on. Then I learned that Virginia Woolf once boarded a battleship dressed as an Abyssinian royalty, and Julie Chastened stopped boasting about our trivial pranks. Senior year, in one of my last neuroscience classes on neuroscience and ethics, we visited a home for people who had suffered severe brain injuries. We walked into the main reception area and were greeted by a disconsolate wailing. Our guide, a friendly 30-something woman, introduced herself to the group, but my eyes hunted for the source of the noise. Beyond the reception counter was a large screen television showing a soap opera on mute. A blue-eyed brunette with the well-coiffed hair, her head shaking slightly with emotion, filled the screen as she pleaded with someone off-camera. Zoom out, and there was her strong-jawed, undoubtedly gravel-voiced lover. They embraced passionately. The wailing rose in pitch. I stepped closer to peer over the counter, and there, on a blue mat in front of the television, in a plain flower-print dress, was a young woman, maybe 20. Her hands balled into fists, pressed into her eyes, violently rocking back and forth, wailing and wailing. As she rocked, I caught glimpses of the back of her head, where her hair had worn away, leaving a large, pale patch of skin. I stepped back to join the group which was leaving to tour the facility. Talking with the guide, I learned that many of the residents had nearly drowned as young children. Looking around, I noticed that there were no other visitors besides us. Was that common, I asked? At first, the guide explained a family will visit constantly, daily or even twice a day, then maybe every other day, then just weekends, and after months or years, the visits taper off until it's just, say, birthdays and Christmas. Eventually, most families move away as far as they can. I don't blame them, she said. It's hard caring for kids. And there ends part two of When Breath Becomes Air by Paul Kalanithi. This is Frank Williams, your volunteer reader, and for Sun Sounds of Arizona, thank you for joining us for a good book.
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4: Recently, President Biden indicated that people living with long-term health complications from COVID may be entitled to protections under the Americans with Disabilities Act. Why and what may qualify? I'm Maureen Reed with the Disability Minute. While contracting COVID itself does not qualify for protections under the ADA, those who have long-haul COVID symptoms such as brain fog and difficulty breathing may ask for certain accommodations. A student who has difficulty concentrating may ask for extended test times, or a customer who has difficulty standing for long periods of times may request that a place be held in line while they sit. Wondering if you qualify? The Civil Rights Divisions of the U.S. Department of Health and Human Services and the U.S. Department of Justice are offering guidance on their websites.
3: Disability Minute is produced by people with disabilities at the Chicago Lighthouse. 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

wouldn't you like to have fun, fun, fun? How's about a few laughs, laughs? I can show you a good time. Let me show you a good time. The minute you walk

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0: Hello, this is your Sun Sounds of Arizona volunteer reader, Joanne Lowney, with the Christian Science Monitor for Tuesday, July 14, 2026. And here are today's news briefs. The T-Rex is once again the apex predator of auctioned fossils. Sotheby's recently sold a Tyrannosaurus rex fossil for a record-breaking $50.13 million to a private collector. The 67-million-year-old skeleton named Gus stands over 12 feet tall and was unearthed during an excavation process in South Dakota from 2021 to 2023. The fossil is now considered lost to science to many paleontologists because research on private collections cannot be published. 5:06 p.m. ET staff. Two Supreme Court justices spoke at a Capitol Hill hearing. Elena Kagan and Amy Coney Barrett fielded questions about the court's annual budget request. With threats against federal judges increasing, bolstered security funding was a main talking point. Justice Barrett recounted having to explain to her son why she had brought bulletproof vests home from work. The justices also answered several questions about the rising volume of unsigned emergency orders the court has been issuing on its shadow docket, which are often delivered after minimal briefing. Justice Kagan said the justices have gotten more experienced in recognizing when more briefing is needed around these orders. 4:02 p.m. ET staff. Hungarian Parliament votes to remove President and institute reforms. Hungary's Parliament has passed a constitutional amendment aimed at restoring what Prime Minister Peter Magyar's government calls a rule of law democracy. The package includes judicial reforms and paves the way for the ouster of the President. It also introduces parliamentary term limits and establishes an anti-corruption office. This comes just months after the ouster of Viktor Orban, whose authoritarian style made him an infamous example of illiberal democracy and put him at odds with the European Union. 12:42 p.m. ET staff. University of Chicago Law School bans electronic devices in first-year classes. The University of Chicago Law School recently announced a new policy that will prohibit first-year law students from using phones, tablets, and other electronic devices in class during exams or when learning non-AI-related topics. It's part of a strategy for rethinking legal education in the AI era, according to a note the school released. William Hubbard, a professor who chairs the school's AI committee, said that while AI has shortcuts that can work in professional settings, it can be very damaging in an educational context. This move follows that of other schools, such as UC Berkeley Law School, which has imposed strict limits on AI usage. 11:43 a.m. ET staff. President Trump set to welcome Iraq's new prime minister to White House. Ali al-Zaidi is a businessman with no political background who became a consensus candidate to be Iraq's next prime minister after the country's parliamentary deadlock. Mr. Trump has strongly backed al-Zaidi, with the Republican president calling al-Zaidi's leadership a tremendous new chapter for U.S.-Iraq relations. Mr. al-Zaidi has focused on tackling corruption since taking office, arresting several officials. Mr. al-Zaidi's visit Tuesday aims to strengthen economic ties and attract investment. However, discussions will likely include pressure on Iraq to disarm Iran-backed militias. A U.S. official says decisions will be based on Iraq's efforts to address this issue. 10:44 a.m. ET, Associated Press. U.S. launched the third consecutive night of strikes against Iran. These strikes came at the direction of President Donald Trump, according to a United States military social media statement. The operation came on the day the president said the U.S. would resume its naval blockade of the Strait of Hormuz and added that the U.S. would be reimbursed for its security operations through a 20% fee on all cargo shipped through the strategic waterway. On Friday, Mr. Trump informed Congress that the U.S. has resumed defensive strikes against Iran. 7:42 a.m. ET Staff. Our first article today is from the Politics Desk. Missing McConnell. What to do when a lawmaker's out but doesn't leave? By Scott Badloff, staff writer. Washington. On June 14th, Republican Senator Mitch McConnell of Kentucky was rushed to the hospital. But for nearly a month, there was no official word on his condition or the reason for his hospitalization, even as questions and conspiracy theories mounted. On Sunday, Senator McConnell released a statement saying he took a fall at his Washington, D.C. home and was briefly unconscious. He then developed pneumonia while in the hospital. Doctors say the senator and former majority leader is recovering, but his ongoing absence and the lack of information related to it raised the question, what happens if a sitting U.S. senator becomes incapacitated but does not step down? The answer is not clear, and it differs from state to state. Neither the Constitution nor any state provides a mechanism for declaring a senator incapacitated. In 45 states, the governor is allowed to make a temporary appointment to fill a vacant Senate seat until a special election can be held, but only if a senator dies or resigns voluntarily. Senator Mitch McConnell's absence from the Senate, unexplained for nearly a month, prompted speculation on what had happened to him. His ongoing recovery could keep him away at a time Republicans need all the votes they can get. In South Carolina this week, Republican Governor Henry McMaster named a temporary replacement for the GOP senator, Lindsey Graham, who died over the weekend. Mr. Graham's sister, Darlene Graham Nordone, was sworn in on Tuesday. But there is no clear mechanism to replace a senator who is alive, if not well. It's not clear that there is an ideal system to fit this situation, says Michael Thorning, director of the Bipartisan Policy Center's Structural Democracy Project. In the recent past, there have been several senators who have stepped back from their roles for medical reasons. Senator Tim Johnson of South Dakota in 2006, and Senator Mark Kirk of Illinois in 2012, were each incapacitated for the better part of a year, but both returned to office. Democratic Senator Dianne Feinstein of California refused to step down even after some colleagues believed she was not mentally fit to serve. She died in office in September 2023. One day after casting her final vote to prevent a government shutdown. The real challenge here is that the Congress is not like the presidency, where you have two elected officials on the same ticket with the same theoretical electoral legitimacy, says Mr. Thorning. There's no easy passing off of someone's electoral mandate to an individual temporarily, as the 25th Amendment imagines for the president and the vice president. Senators have a vital advice and consent role within the legislative branch, confirming presidential appointees and approving of rejecting treaties with a two-thirds majority. And when one party has a narrow margin of power, Republicans currently have a 53-47 majority, every vote counts. As vexing as this appears today, the framers of the Constitution would never have imagined that legislative branch members would be present for every vote. Looking back, Mr. Thorning says, you would find that absences were quite common. As a result, majority votes were unpredictable. Nowadays, just given the political moment we're in, combined with very slim majorities, it's much more important that they have as full attendance as they possibly can, and so that makes those votes much more critical. The system for electing senators differs greatly from what the founders envisioned. Until 1912, senators were selected by state legislatures because they technically were representing the state and ensuring a level playing field among states, regardless of population. In 1912, Congress passed the 17th Amendment, which enabled the direct election of senators, though the Senate's role remains less populist than that of the House of Representatives. In the absence of news about Mr. McConnell's condition, Kentucky Democratic Governor Andy Beshear asked the hospitalized senator to disclose his medical condition. Later, the governor hinted that he would challenge the state's 2024 law that allows him to call a special election to fill a vacant seat, but forbids him from naming a replacement should there be a vacancy. The senator explained his weeks-long silence in his July 12th statement. "You all know how folks of my generation often hesitate to share the vulnerability that comes with growing older. Even in the public eye, I feel the same instinct. I can't help it." Mr. McConnell, who announced in February of last year that he would retire at the end of his current term in January, added that he has every intention of finishing the job that you elected me to do. Stephen Voss, a political scientist at the University of Kentucky, says that Mr. McConnell's period of silence was in keeping with the senator's habit of pushing back against popular pressure. Senator McConnell's resistance to the 24-hour news cycle is on brand. He's not going to be giving out information automatically. He's going to do it when he thinks it's best, Professor Voss says. For Mr. McConnell, Kentucky's longest-serving senator, the Senate is a deliberative body which has an elite role to play. It is designed to resist a mob mentality. Our next article is from Africa. The French transformed Africa. Now, Africa is transforming their language. By Colette Davidson, special correspondent, and Albane Abbe, special contributor. Paris and Abidjan, Côte d'Ivoire. The first time Honorat Aziz heard someone in France say, "Je m'en jaili," he had just arrived in the country from his native Côte d'Ivoire. He turned around, expecting to see a fellow Ivorian, since the phrase meaning "I'm having fun" comes from an Ivorian slang called nochi. Instead, he saw a young Frenchman. "I was definitely surprised," he remembers. But that was a decade ago. Today, as Mr. Aziz stands in line at a Paris concert for Ivorian rapper DDB, nochi words and phrases no longer turn heads. In many parts of France, one is likely to hear goumine instead of chagrin d'amour to talk about heartache, and la go instead of la fille to refer to a girl. In the past decade, Africa has overtaken Europe as the region with the largest number of French speakers. But the transformation is not just geographic. The language itself reflects the continent's growing influence. "It's a way for everyone to speak with one another," says Mr. Aziz. "The influence of Ivorian slang and North and West African dialects more broadly on French is due in part to artists like DDB and Franco-Malian singer Aya Nakamura, whose hit Jaja, which means liar in the Malayan language, Bambara, has over 1 billion views on YouTube. It's also sheer math. Of the estimated 396 million people who speak French around the world, 57% live on the African continent, according to recently released figures from the Observatory of the French Language. That's a significant change from 2014, when the number of French speakers in Europe and Africa was nearly equal. As the number of Francophones in Africa grows, the power centers of the language are also shifting. Decisions that were once made in Paris are now happening in Azerbaijan, Algiers, and Yaoundé. The Académie Française, the French language authority, is realizing more and more that the French language owes its vitality and survival to all these other languages and countries, says Patrick Odiabantu, a linguist and research professor at Sciences Po Bordeaux. Still, that new dynamic has created tensions. In France, the debate is about what and who is considered French. In Francophone Africa and its diaspora, meanwhile, the conversation centers on whether a language brought from Europe can ever be truly African. Before there was a Je Mangeais or Goumine, there was Wesh and Kif Kif. While Ivorian Nuchi is popular among French youth today, Darija, an Arabic dialect from Morocco, Algeria, and Tunisia, made its way into spoken French decades ago. During World War I and World War II, France recruited hundreds of thousands of soldiers from its West and North African colonies to fight under the French flag. Soldiers' close proximity facilitated a natural exchange of words and expressions in French and African languages, especially among those from North Africa, says Catherine Witol de Winden, a specialist on immigration at the French National Center for Scientific Research. Soon, Darija words like kif kif, same difference, bled, which means countryside, and jebel, mountain, entered the French lexicon. While Algeria, Morocco, and Tunisia gained full independence in the late 1950s and early 1960s, hundreds of thousands of North Africans immigrated to France for its promise of economic opportunities. With them came more Darija phrases. Today, words like wesh, which means what's up, and kif kif are now seamlessly integrated into everyday conversation. Subsequent waves of African immigration have brought Nuchi Kamfranglais, a blend of English, French, and Cameroon languages, and Congolese urban slang to France. Today, there are about 8 million immigrants living in France, 49% of whom were born in Africa. There are a lot of people here in France that don't even realize the words come from Darija or Arabic originally, because they have become part of everyday French slang, says Yanis, an Algerian living in France who declined to give his last name because he does not have legal residency. It's pretty cool. Today, foreign origin terms like wesh can be found among the 100,000 words in the Le Grand Robert French Dictionary, but that doesn't mean they or the people who brought them to France are universally accepted. In 2024, when French President Emmanuel Macron suggested Ms. Nakamura, who was born in Mali and came to France as a child, perform the songs of Edith Piaf at the Paris Olympics opening ceremony, it caused a public outcry. Her critics said that the singer, whose lyrics frequently incorporate onomatopoeia, Nuchi, and Malayan Bambara slang, did not represent France. Meanwhile, last September, a parents' group in the north of France spoke out publicly after a junior high school teacher assigned a crossword puzzle teaching Arabic origin words like wesh and chouia, which means a little bit, in a French class. The French are very hesitant to accept new words, says Jeremy Coudillot Ngoussian, an Abidjan-based linguist and a founding scientific council member of the Dictionnaire des Francophones, an online dictionary created in 2021 to celebrate the diversity of the French language. But no language is pure, he says. Some observers say the debate over foreign origin words also reveals unresolved tensions over France's colonial past and its ability to accept second and third generation African immigrants. The problem is often not the word itself, but a type of rejection of different cultures mixing, says Mr. Urbantu. The question becomes, what country does the person using the word belong to? For those living in Francophone Africa, questions about language and identity are not any easier. French is an official language in 29 countries, the majority of which are in Africa, and it is the working language in several more. But in recent years, several of those countries have begun to reassess their relationship with both their former colonizer and the language it imposed on them. Since 2022, several Francophone West African countries have demanded or negotiated the withdrawal of French troops stationed there. Among them were the military governments of Niger, Burkina Faso, and Mali, which also removed French as an official language, and in 2025 pulled out the International Organization of La Francophone. Meanwhile, Senegalese President Bassirou Diomaye Faye, elected in 2024, has broken with tradition by delivering his official speeches in both French and Wolof, the most widely spoken Senegalese language. His administration has also pledged to expand the use of local languages as the medium of instruction in schools, where French has historically dominated. In Côte d'Ivoire, French has not only used in formal settings, but is also the language of daily conversation. As opposed to some of its neighbors, its government has also maintained friendly relations with France. Yet some wonder about the country's linguistic links with its colonial past. The whole colonial model needs to be reassessed, starting with language and what we teach in school, says Francis Akindes, a sociologist on youth and democracy at the Alassane Ouattara University in Abidjan. Should we continue to speak French? Some see Nucci as one answer to that question. In a country with more than 60 distinct languages, the French-based slang transcends linguistic divisions, absorbing words from major Ivorian languages like Boulé, Diola, and Malinke, as well as from English and Spanish. For many Ivorians, watching their slang cross the border to France is a source of pride. Some note the irony that people from the country that once colonized Côte d'Ivoire are now speaking a version of French that Ivorians invented. But Ivorians also say that the Nucci used in France will never quite be the same. Nucci is a code, an expression, a full-body thing, says El Matador, an Abidjan-based music artist. Even if French people tried to reappropriate our language, they couldn't use it like we do. Here's an editorial from the Monitor's View, supporting a stable and sovereign Iraq. An Oval Office meeting between U.S. and Iraqi leaders underscores the Gulf nation's potential to grow into a strategic stabilizing role in the region. By the Monitor's editorial board. The meeting between Iraqi Prime Minister Ali al-Zaidi and U.S. President Donald Trump on Tuesday underscores the Mideast nation's strategic importance to Washington. Home to 28 million people and the world's fifth largest oil reserves, Iraq shares a nearly 1,000-mile border with Iran and has a complicated political and security structure influenced by Iran-backed militias and factions. Beyond the geopolitical complexities, the White House meeting also spotlights Iraqi society's notable, if still fragile, progress towards normalization after years of armed and political division. Rarely does a nation emerge from decades of dictatorship, foreign intervention, insurgency, terrorism, civil war, corruption, and external interference with a genuine opportunity to redefine its future. According to retired U.S. Army General David Petraeus, who led the 2003 airborne assault on Baghdad and commanded coalition forces in Iraq from 2007 to 2008, Iraq may have reached such a moment, and the United States can help, he wrote in the Washington Post on Monday. It's been only 9 years since an American-led coalition of Iraqi soldiers and local militias ousted the extremist Islamic State from its stronghold in the country's northwest. Today, in the same city where the Islamic State banned literary, arts, and sports activities, residents of Mosul participate in book clubs and cultural associations. Baghdad, the Iraqi capital, boasts a skate park as well as the American University of Iraq, partially funded by an Iraqi businessman, which graduated its first MBA cohort in May. The changes have come about amid political wrangling and protests as well as economic constraints and corruption. And ordinary Iraqis, especially the younger generation, have played a role, displaying a civic and enterprising streak that prioritizes self-employment and community-based activism. Young Iraqis are taking the initiative and acting as forces for change in their communities, according to a 2024 report from Chatham House, a London-based think tank. Unwilling to accept the status quo, they're pushing boundaries to influence constructive change and are raising awareness and inspiring others to join them. I don't want to rely on a precarious system where salaries are inconsistent, productivity is low, and personal growth is stifled, one young woman told the report's author. I aspire to achieve more for myself and my community. Mr. Al-Zaidi appears to recognize that his government needs U.S. and regional support to help fulfill citizens' aspirations. A political neophyte, but an experienced businessman, he has already signed multiple government contracts with American energy companies in his first 2 months in office. And in June, he launched an anti-corruption drive that arrested nearly 50 officials and reportedly seized $100 million in cash and assets. A sovereign and stable Iraq, free of Iranian extremist influence, could serve as a secure and reliable overland trade corridor linking Gulf states through Syria and Turkey to the West. Now, as Mr. Petraeus said of Iraq, the U.S. and its Gulf allies might have reached a pivotal moment too, a time to practically demonstrate their commitment to Iraqi's future success. This is your volunteer broadcaster, Joanne Lowney. 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Now back to the next article. Our next article is, when facing allegations of bad behavior, are there red lines for politicians? By Sophie Hill, staff writer. In states from Maine to California to Texas this year, candidates for political office have suspended campaigns and in some cases resigned from office over allegations of sexual assault or misconduct. Yet other official office holders facing similar accusations have remained on the ballot or have won elections. Democrat Graham Platner dropped his U.S. Senate campaign in Maine last week under pressure.
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0: Friends, Phoenicians, listeners, lend me your ear. How you doing? This is Keith Tyler bringing you, that was horrible, bringing you the Mystery Hour here on Sun Sounds of Arizona. All right, I gave it a good shot. Thank you so much for joining me. Alfred Hitchcock's Mystery Magazine and David Zeltzerman bring us our first story, and it's called The Way Some Die. It's not my fault. My partner, Joe Sullivan, was sulking, mostly because he was once again missing the night's Red Sox game, and I guess to some small degree that I was paying the price for his sins. If he thought I was going to say anything to absolve him of his guilt over his actions causing us to be moved from the day shift to the 5 to 1 a.m. shift, he was nuts. Without bothering to look at him, I continued to muddle my way through the paperwork for an arrest made earlier that evening for a string of home burglaries. Joe, not to be deterred, acted as his own straight man, asking me if I knew whose fault it really was for him being suspended for 2 weeks and then us being put on this lousy shift once he was reinstated. Again, I ignored him, and he answered anyway, saying it was the Bruins' fault. Well, that was progress. At least he was no longer blaming the FBI agent whose jaw he busted. Joe, who in his younger days was the pride of South Boston, where he boxed as an amateur under the name Red Sullivan, no longer had any visible red hair, nor would he be able to box as a middleweight, but he still had a lightning-fast right cross. He was lucky the agent had declined to press charges, no doubt embarrassed over the fact that Joe had laid him out so quickly, especially after the agent had needled Joe from the moment we were assigned to assist him in the theft of a biohazard material from MIT. Even with Joe's newfound self-reflection, I still tried to ignore him. Well, I didn't bother to look at him. We'd been partners long enough that I knew he had stopped sulking and now was brooding silently. This only lasted a minute. The Bruins had a historically great season, he said, more as a challenge than a statement of fact. I shifted my gaze just enough to see that he had his thick jaw jutted out as if he were waiting for me to argue with him. They won more games in the regular season than any team ever has. This was their year to win the Stanley Cup. And then what happens? They lose in the first round on a fluke overtime goal. It was almost 2 weeks later that you punched out the FBI agent, I said, regretting instantly that I gave him any satisfaction. Well, yeah, that's true, Joe said, trying to hide that he was pleased with himself for finally getting a response out of me. I'd been stonewalling him ever since we'd been put on this shift, only talking to him when it was needed for the job. He continued, saying, "But it put me in a rotten mood, for I just couldn't get out of it. And then that jerk FBI agent finding out I was a boxer and calling me Palooka Joe one too many times. Steve, I saw red. Honest to God, I didn't even realize I'd punched him until I saw him flat on his back. But come on, what are you so upset about? You got a nice, sweet wife to go home to. All I got to look forward to are Sox games, and those have been taken away by this rotten shift." You know, Mindy works as a high school teacher. She's out of bed by 6 and not home until after 4. So that means I don't see her. Well, you see her on weekends, and school's out soon. So you'll be seeing her then. In the meantime, you know what they say about absence making the heart grow fonder. I felt bone tired right then. The exhaustion hit me suddenly, and I didn't feel like I had the strength to even peck away anymore on the keyboard. "I should retire," I said. "I should just get the paperwork in and be done with this." "You've been saying that ever since you got your 20 years in. We both know you're not going anywhere till you get your 30 years." A phone call came in that we had a dead body in East Cambridge. The thought of that made me even more tired. The address we were sent to was in what used to be a blue-collar neighborhood in East Cambridge, but that was well in the past. While the houses were small and built in the 1800s and not much to look at, these days they were worth a small fortune, more anyway than I'd ever be able to afford. Inside a crowded screen front porch for a cottage-style house were four uniformed officers, two EMT workers, and a kid who was not much older than 18. The kid looked sick to his stomach as he told us how he had discovered the body. The story he stammered out was that he was there to deliver a pizza, and when no one answered the doorbell, he tried the door, found it unlocked, and soon after found a man dead at the bottom of the staircase leading to the second floor. One of the EMT workers confirmed that the man inside was indeed dead and offered her opinion that the cause of death was blunt force trauma to the head. "It could have happened from the fall down the staircase," she conceded unconvincingly. "How about you wait here with these officers?" I told the kid. Three of the officers were young, and while I vaguely remember seeing them around the precinct, I didn't know them. The fourth I knew, an old-timer named Lenny Goldman. I asked him to lead Joe and me to the dead body. He told us the house was empty other than the deceased. Then he took us inside and led us to a cramped front room that was dominated by two badly worn cloth recliners that faced a TV set mounted on the wall. Past the chairs lay a body stretched out on his stomach by a wooden staircase. He looked to be in his 70s and had a pair of brown corduroy pants and a Dwight Evans Red Sox jersey, which he must have had for over 30 years, given how long Evans had last played for the Sox. I guessed his height at 5'8". He looked scrawny but couldn't have weighed more than 140. And given the way the Red Sox jersey draped over him, he made me think of a scarecrow who had been knocked over. I moved closer. The man's neck didn't look broken, and there was no blood pooled on the wooden floor. More as an observation, I asked, "Could someone fall down that staircase and land like this?" Goldman said, "Maybe." Joe didn't argue with him, but his expression showed that he didn't think it was likely. "Do you know his name?" I asked.
1: Walter Albert. He's lived here since I've been on the force."
0: I slipped a pair of latex gloves on. The little hair he had was white and cut close to the scalp. A groan escaped from me as I lowered myself onto my heel so I could probe his skull. I didn't find any open wounds, only a softness in the area on the right side of his skull. I groaned again as I stood up, my knees feeling creaky and ancient. Joe asked Goldman,
1: What do you think of the kid's story?"
2: "Solid. My partner and I were driving down the street when we saw the kid entering the house and thought maybe he shouldn't be, so we followed him inside. He didn't have time for any mischief."
0: Joe grunted at that.
1: "You called this in?"
0: he said.
1: "Yep, I also called in for backup. The other two officers keeping the kid company on the porch, Steve Hicks and Paul Hayes, searched the exterior, but didn't find anything unusual."
0: The latex gloves Joe forced over his beefy hands looked like they were going to burst apart, but they miraculously held together. Even though he was 10 years younger than me, Joe had far creakier knees, and he gritted his teeth and grimaced as he lowered himself onto

0: There was a small wooden table between them, and that's where an ashtray should have been if Albert had been a cigar smoker. But there wasn't one. Joe joined me as I walked over to the recliner so I could get the table a closer look. There was no dust or cigar ash on the table, as it had been wiped clean. But I could make out a faint square outline of what must have been a heavy glass ashtray that had sat on the table for decades. In my mind's eye, I could see clearly what must have happened. Walter Albert had a guest over, and the two of them were sitting in the recliner smoking cigars and watching the Sox game. A pizza was ordered. Then something happened to cause tempers to flare, and the family member or friend or whoever it was grabbed the ashtray and struck Albert with it, killing him. The killer then dragged Albert to the staircase to make his death look like an accident, and then cleaned up the ashes and cigar butts that must have ended up all over the room. He must have also taken the ashtray with him when he fled. I thought about Albert's weight and decided the killer could have also been a woman strong enough to drag 140 pounds. I also thought that while the murder might have been done in the heat of the moment, the killer could have had darker motives, or a financial one. "This is a homicide," I said. Joe agreed. "I wonder if the medical examiner will be able to tell us whether he's been a cigar smoker at the time of his death." His eyes grew distant, and he gave the matter some more thought. "If I had to guess, more than one cigar had been smoked in here recently." "I'll call this in," I said. "I'm going to give the upstairs a look and see what I can find. Will you handle things down here?"
1: "Yeah, sure thing, Steve."
0: The glint in Joe's eyes told me he had something in mind, but I didn't bother asking what it was, since I already had a good idea, namely that he was claiming the pizza the kid had delivered to the house as evidence. At least until he sent the kid away. Before heading upstairs, I gave the first floor rooms a quick walkthrough. Everything was clean and orderly. The kitchen looked like it had been last remodeled in the 70s, and same with the bathroom. Some of the furniture might have been bought over the last 40 years, but at least half of it looked like it had been passed on to Albert from his parents or maybe his in-laws if he had been married. I checked the trash cans in the kitchen and bathroom to see if anyone had recently deposited cigar butts or ashes into them, and nobody had. My guess was the cigar ashes were vacuumed up by the vacuum cleaner I'd found in a closet. Maybe we'd get lucky and find prints on them. I nodded bleakly at Walter Albert's dead body as I stepped past him and headed upstairs, making a solemn promise that I'd find his killer. The two bedrooms upstairs were as neat and orderly as the rooms downstairs, the bathroom also looking like it hadn't been updated since the 70s. As much as the downstairs furniture, the dresser and clothes bureau in the master bedroom looked old, as if it had been bought from a second-hand store years ago or had been passed on to Albert. There was a wedding photo on the dresser, along with three other framed photos of his wife that were taken over different decades. There were no photos of any children. I called the precinct and asked the desk sergeant to send over a crime scene team and contact the state's medical examiner office in Boston. "So we have a murder?" the sergeant said, sounding a bit skeptical, which was understandable since we usually have at most one murder a year in Cambridge, and many years none at all. And this was going on our third, and it was only June. I told him there was no doubt this was a homicide made to look like an accident, and then I had him transfer me to the detective's desk. A freshly minted detective by the name of Sarah Crane picked up. It had been a slow night for her, but when I told her what I wanted and why, she perked right up and promised she'd call me as soon as she found the information. It didn't take me long to find a box tucked away in the closet that held papers that Walter Albert considered important enough to store. There was a death certificate for his wife, who had died 7 years earlier, a deed for the house, his retirement paperwork after working 40 years at the U.S. Postal Service, and his will, which left

0: left his property to be divided equally between Bruce Albert and Paul Albert. According to a home purchase agreement that had been also stored away, Albert had bought the house in 1981 for $38,400. Even though now it would most likely be a teardown, his heirs would be able to get at least $800,000 for it. If an agreement had led to Albert's death, $400,000 would be more than enough of an inducement to let that argument get out of hand. My phone rang. It was Sarah calling me back to tell me what I pretty much already knew, that Walter Albert had two sons. Bruce Albert lived in Somerville and Paul Albert in Medford. Both cities were less than 20 minutes' drive from East Cambridge. She told me she'd text me their address, and true to her word, shortly after I got off the phone with her, the texts arrived. I headed back downstairs again, stepped past the late Walter Albert. A quick look out the window showed that the porch was empty of patrolmen and EMT workers, as well as the pizza delivery kid. As expected, I found Joe sitting in the kitchen munching on a slice of pizza, with another slice already missing. "A sausage on one half, olive on the other," Joe said. "I took photos of it before digging in, and since it actually is evidence that Albert had company over since he had it ordered it only for himself, he wouldn't have had to have the topping separated like that. The pizza's not going to last to try, so help yourself. It's no Giovanni's, but it's not bad." I passed on the pizza, swallowing back the comment that he was being awfully generous with a pizza that he had pilfered from a kid. Instead, I told him that we needed to get the vacuum cleaner, broom, and dustbin in the kitchen closet dusted for prints. Then I asked him what happened to the patrolman. "I'm having them be useful by canvassing the neighborhood to see if anyone saw anything." There was a glint in Joe's eyes that showed there was more to it than that, but I let it drop. The killer was going to be one of Albert's sons, so Joe could go down whatever rabbit hole he wanted so long as I didn't get dragged down with him. I told him what I found in the bedroom and how the house was going to Albert's two sons, both of them whom lived locally. "I'm going to call on them and let them know what happened to their dad," I said. "I'd like to see if I can figure out which of them is genuinely surprised by the news. How about you wait here for the medical examiner and forensics team?" "Oh, I'd be happy to." Of course he would. He had an extra-large pizza to polish off. But there was something else. He had something in the works that he thought would lead to the murderer. Well, I didn't bother asking him about it. During all the years we'd been partners, this wasn't the first time he'd gone off on a wild goose chase. While I didn't want to get petty about it, I couldn't help myself. Ever since we were exiled to the night shift, I found myself wanting to spend whatever time on the job I could, not having to see or hear him. I could have called the two brothers and arranged for us to meet together, but I wanted to talk to each of them separately, so I drove to Bruce Albert's address first, which turned out to be an apartment in a three-family home. I heard a TV set on in Albert's apartment, and after knocking and getting no answer, I knocked louder and announced myself as a Cambridge police detective. It took another minute after that before Albert opened the door wearing a badly stained T-shirt and dirty khakis. He looked pretty much how I would have imagined a 50-year-old version of Walter Albert, except shabbier and heavier. From the bleary-eyed look he gave me and the stench of alcohol on his breath, he'd been drinking. I was pretty sure I'd also picked up a whiff of cigar smoke. "Is this about my dad?" he asked, his voice slurred enough to show he was drunk. "Why would you ask that?" "Because you're a Cambridge cop, and my dad lives in Cambridge. What happened to him?" "I think it would be better if we talked inside." His eyes darkened with belligerence as he looked like every other drunk guy at a bar who was about to throw the first punch. "How about you tell me right now?" he said. "It's either going to be in your apartment or at the precinct. Your choice. The moment of violence passed. He stepped aside to let me enter a depressingly shabby room that had a card table and folding chair for eating and a ratty sofa in front of a wall-mounted TV. On the floor next to the sofa was a half-full fifth of rye whiskey and an empty glass. It wasn't hard to guess that Bruce Albert lived alone and had fallen on hard times. I let him take the sofa, which looked like something he'd picked up off a street on trash day, and grabbed the folding chair and moved it so we could talk, figuring there was less chance of picking up lice or bedbugs from it. Albert left the rye bottle and glass on the floor and demanded to know what happened to his dad. "We found your father dead inside his house," I said. "I see," he said without any change in expression. "How'd he die?" "Well, it looks like an accident. He fell down the stairs and hit his head." He smiled bitterly at that. "When we were kids, he used to yell at me and Paul about running down the stairs, telling me we'd trip and break our necks." "It doesn't seem as if you were close to your father." "Well, that's an understatement." His eyes narrowed and his mouth pinched into an angry circle as his belligerence made a return. "Why are you asking about my relationship with my dad if he died in an accident?" he demanded. "Oh, I only made an observation," I said. "But until we get the autopsy report and are able to officially mark your father's death as accidental, I need to follow procedure, which includes asking you questions." "What if I don't want to answer them?" "That's your right, although I don't see why you wouldn't unless we're wrong about your father's death being accidental." He made a face as if he'd swallowed sour milk. Or maybe these days any type of milk would cause him to make a face. "All right, go ahead, ask away." "Did you see him tonight?"
1: "Nope."
0: "When was the last time you did see him?" He gave that some thought.
1: My mom died 7 years ago. I saw him at the funeral and probably a couple of times after that, but not for at least 5 years.
0: He showed a bitter smile.
1: "What a year I've had. I lost my job, got divorced, and now I'm an orphan. If I had a dog that just died, I'd be living the life of a cliched country song."
0: Except he was about to inherit at least $400,000, so life wasn't about to be all that pitiful for him, unless he ended up spending the rest of it in prison for first-degree murder. I asked, "What caused the bad blood between you and your dad?" He made his sour milk face again.
1: "We just never got along. After my mom passed away, I had no reason to see him, and I doubt he minded that."
0: "Where were you tonight?"
1: "Mostly home."
0: He glanced at the bottle by his feet, but thought better of pouring himself another shot.
1: "I went out to a neighborhood spot, but after shelling out $10 for a watered-down whiskey, I decided that when I drink alone, I'd rather be by myself."
0: He said the last part as a joke, referencing the George Thorogood song, but the smile he attempted cracked badly. "Did you pay by credit card?"
1: "Cash."
0: Of course he had. I asked, "Do you smoke cigars?"
1: "No. Why?"
0: "Well, your father's house smelled of cigar smoke. I can smell cigar smoke on you." His belligerence once again briefly flashed in his eyes before his eyes dulled back to the color of pewter. His tone was petulant as he said,
1: "How many times do I have to tell you that I haven't been at that house in years? The bar I went to isn't all that strict about following the state's anti-smoking laws, and someone must have lit up. I didn't realize it, but if you say I smell like cigars, that must be why."
0: I wasn't going to get anywhere pushing the matter, and instead I had him tell me the name of the scofflaw establishment he had supposedly gone to that night. And after several attempts, I also got him to narrow down the time when he was there, which, if true, didn't preclude him from having earlier murdered his father. "Anyone there who'd remember you?"
1: "The woman tending the bar might. She was about 35, red hair, skinny but cute."
0: Another flare-up of his belligerence, then,
1: But that sweetheart made a point of not looking at me, acting as if I was invisible even when she bought me my drink.
0: The dinginess of Bruce Albert and his apartment was getting to me. There was nothing I could say to make him crack and confess. If he was the killer, I was only going to get him through methodical police work, such as finding a witness who saw him in East Cambridge or finding him on traffic cam video. Still, there was one question I wanted to see his reaction to. "Did you know your father's will left his estate entirely to you and Brother Paul?" He looked at me as if I were making a bad joke.
1: "You're not kidding me, right? You saw his will?"
0: "There was a copy stored away in his bedroom." He bit his thumbnail as he tried and failed to suppress a smile.
1: "I had no idea," he said. "My mom, when she was dying, must have made him promise to do that. Otherwise, I'm sure he would have left it all to Paul."
0: "Did your brother have a good relationship with your father?"
1: "I don't think so. He probably feels the same as I do. But he's still married and has three kids, so he tries to play the part of the dutiful son for his family's sake."
0: He stopped trying to fight back his smile and instead flashed me a grin.
1: "Paul must have been sure he'd get the house. He's going to be disappointed when he finds out he has to share it with me."
0: "Do you know if he goes to your father's house at times to smoke cigars and watch the Red Sox?"
1: "Paul and I don't talk often. You'll have to ask him that."
0: I pushed myself to my feet. Before Albert knew what I was up to, I took out my phone and snapped a photo of him.
1: "You know, routine procedure," I explained.
0: "I'm going to visit your brother Paul now, and I'm going to ask you not to contact him until I have a chance to talk with him. If you do, I'll find out about it, and I'll be arresting you for interfering with police investigations."
1: If he had any doubts earlier, he knew now that my coming to see him and questioning him was far beyond normal procedure.
0: After leaving his apartment, I went to the bar and he claimed he had gone to that night. There was no doorman to show Albert's picture to, but there was a redhead working the bar. The place was a dive. It was also loud and crowded. I could smell stale beer and worse, but no whiff of cigar smoke. When I approached the redhead working the bar, she gave me a quick glance before hurrying off and busying herself at the other end of it, as if she hadn't seen me. She must have guessed I was a cop. I removed any doubts by holding up my badge. She reluctantly came over, and I showed her Bruce Albert's photo and asked if she'd seen him that night. She shook her head and told me she didn't remember him. "He claims you served him a shot of whiskey around 9.
1: "It's possible."
0: She squinted again at the photo and made a shrugging gesture with her eyebrows.
1: "He's not all that memorable."
0: "I'm not looking to find your fine establishment. I'm a Cambridge detective, and I couldn't even if I wanted to, but it would help my investigation to know whether anyone lit up a cigar earlier." Her expression grew more cautious as she told me she couldn't remember anyone doing something like that, which is what she would have told me regardless of whether anyone had smoked or not. So that was it. I wasn't going to find out if the whiff of cigar smoke I picked up from Albert came from this bar or his father's home, and if she couldn't remember him, nobody else there was going to. It was possible he'd gone there like he said, and it was also possible that he had just stuck his head in to see who was working the bar to use as an alibi. Medford bordered Somerville, and Paul Albert's address was less than 2 miles away. At that time of night, it only took me 5 minutes to drive to his modest colonial home on what felt like a quiet residential street. There was no driveway, but I was able to park on the street 2 houses away. When I rang the doorbell, a timid-looking middle-aged woman answered. I identified myself, and she quickly went from timid to scared.
2: "Is Paul in trouble?" she asked.
0: "You're his wife?" She nodded, looking almost too afraid to speak. "Your husband's not accused of anything, but I need to speak to him. Is he home?" She shook her head. I checked my watch and was surprised to see it was only 9:45. It felt so much later than that. I asked, "When do you expect him home?" She looked even more scared than before as she told me she was sure he'd be back soon.
2: Sometimes Paul pops off for a drink or two after work. Can you tell me what this is about?"
0: "It would be better if I talked to your husband directly. I handed her a card with my name and cell phone number. Have him call me when he gets home. If I don't hear back, I'll drop by again later tonight. Is this usual for him?" I could see the calculation in her eyes on whether to lie to me, but she probably wasn't sure which answer would be better for her and her husband, so grudgingly she told me the truth, which was that most nights he was home by 7. I had her give me her husband's cell phone number. I was about to turn away from her and head back to my car, but decided to ask her the question I'd been debating with myself about since finding out that her husband wasn't home. Yeah, she'd be able to warn him about it, but I wanted to see her reaction. "Does he ever stop off to see his father on the way home?" That startled her enough that she involuntarily took half a step back into her home. "Walter's house is in the opposite direction," she stumbled out. That didn't really answer my question, at least not directly. I asked her again to have her husband call me when he got home. I waited until I was in my car to try calling Albert, and my call went straight to his voicemail. After that, I found a pub a few blocks away where the kitchen was still open, and I could order a burger and a beer. When the waitress brought over my beer, she gave me a concerned look, saying, "Hon, what's troubling you?" "I'm trying to figure out which of two brothers killed their father for the inheritance."
2: "You're kidding, right?"
0: "Yeah, don't remind me. It's just one of those nights." She looked relieved, although as she was walking away, she glanced over her shoulder at me as if she weren't quite sure I had been kidding. I sat back and pondered the questions in hand, because as much as I liked Bruce Albert for the murder, his brother disappearing for the night threw a monkey wrench into my convictions. There were also other factors. Bruce Albert could certainly use the money. He could have been drinking earlier to steal himself for the visit he knew was coming, or it could have been just that he did most nights. His story about stopping off at the bar for a drink seemed like a lie, but if he were going to lie about that, why not give me a time that would have made it impossible for him to have killed his father? Aside from his belligerence, he wasn't all that memorable, and I could believe the bartender serving him a drink and not noticing him enough to remember it. He also seemed genuinely surprised to hear he was inheriting anything from his father. But alcohol can make almost anyone a convincing liar. And then there was his brother's unexplained absence. And more than that, it was his wife not directly answering my question about whether her husband ever visited his father after work. She suspected something, but there wasn't a chance in hell I'd ever get it out of her. I tried to imagine how it might have been Paul Albert. Homes in Medford aren't as ridiculously expensive as they are in Cambridge, but they're still expensive, even the modest one that Albert was living in. Whether he was paying rent or a mortgage, it was going to be a big chunk of money each month, which would feel even bigger with 3 kids. So what happened? Did he arrange to come over to his father's house to watch a Sox game, smoke cigars, and eat pizza? Maybe he asked for a loan, got turned down, and that led to heated arguments that turned violent. It didn't matter, at least as far as I was concerned, unless we cracked the case tonight. Tomorrow morning, the precinct captain would be assigning it to detectives on the day shift, and I'd be stuck on the night shift with Joe for the foreseeable future, handling the burglaries and other assorted cases that come in then. My cell phone rang. I was surprised that Paul Albert was calling me, as I was sure I would have to chase him down, and I couldn't help frowning when the caller ID showed it was Joe. I answered the call, and Joe told me he had the murderer in Interrogation Room B. My frown deepened as I asked him which brother was the killer.
1: Neither. How long will it take you to get back to the precinct?
0: Well, I don't know. I'm in Medford, waiting on a burger.
1: Oh, by all means, take your time. Just because I've got the murderer on ice, in any minute now he might wise up and ask for a lawyer. Don't let that interfere with your dinner plans.
0: I'd known Joe to go off half-cocked before. Maybe he had the killer, maybe he didn't. Without much enthusiasm, I asked, "All right, what do you have?"
1: "Enough. If you get your butt back here, we get a confession out of him and wrap this up tonight."
0: If Joe had anything solid, he would have told me. He was betting on a hunch. I couldn't help groaning. It was already past 10, which meant I had little chance of finding an open restaurant, and if I passed up this burger, the only food I'd be getting that night would be a microwaved burrito from an all-night convenience store. I resigned myself to the situation and told him I'd be back in the precinct in 10 minutes.
1: "Okay, meet me up at the coffee machine."
0: He hung up before I could change my mind. I waved the waitress over and settled up my bill, asking her to give my meal to a needy soul when it was ready. 8 minutes later, I was back at the precinct, and a minute after that I spotted Joe by the coffee machine. He showed me a look that most people would take as indigestion, but we'd been partners long enough that I knew it was as close to a tender smile as he could manufacture. Joe first made sure no one was in eavesdropping range. Then, keeping his voice to a low rumble, he said,
1: "I know I haven't been your favorite guy since I've gotten us banished to this shift. The last few days, it's been darned obvious that you can barely stomach having me around, but Steve, we've been partners for a lot of years, and I know in my heart we've been friends also. All I ask is that you give me a chance."
0: "I'm trying," I said, and I meant it. I even found myself regretting the animosity that had been building up inside me just because he had something any other hothead would do. "What do you got?" He showed me a complete deadpan as he said,
1: "The murder weapon."
0: "No kidding?"
1: "No kidding. I also got a deal from the captain that if we wrap this up tonight, we can get moved back to our normal shift."
0: "You called him at home?" I said, whistling softly and shaking my head in admiration.
1: "Whew, I'm impressed." "As well you should be."
0: He took one of the coffees and handed me the other, telling me it was for the perp. As we made our way to his desk, he told me that the perp's name was Doug Hensley, and that he lived on the same street as Walter Albert. On his desk, wrapped up in a plastic evidence bag, was a thick glass ashtray that could put a dent in anyone's head. Joe handed me a folded sheet of paper and grabbed the ashtray for himself. I unfolded the paper and saw that it was a search warrant that we had used months ago. Joe winked at me.
1: "Watch the video feed, and when I signal you, come in with that and hand it to me."
0: I didn't argue with him. When we got to the interrogation room, Joe took the coffee from me and went inside while I sat down and watched over a monitor what was happening in the room. Doug Hensley was a large, grizzled man in his late 50s who sat scowling with his heavy arms crossed over his chest. I couldn't imagine Joe or anyone else getting him to spill anything, let alone confess to a murder. Joe took the seat across from Henley, placed the ashtray in front of him, and pushed one of the coffees halfway across the table. Hensley reluctantly uncrossed his arms so he could take the coffee. Joe proceeded to stare at Hensley. After several minutes of this, Hensley cracked enough to lower his gaze at his now empty coffee mug.
1: "You're not a dummy, I'll give you that," Joe said. "You did a first-class job cleaning up Albert's living room after scattering cigar ashes when you smashed in his head, and you were smart enough to wipe off your prints off of the ashtray. It was also smart of you to toss it in the garbage can in the opposite direction from Albert's house to your own." It was just bad luck on your part that a neighbor across the street from the Morrisons saw you doing it.
3: Whoever thought they saw me is mistaken,
0: Hensley conceded to Utter, his scowl remaining firmly in place.
3: I was home all night.
1: Watching the Sox and smoking a cigar.
3: Yeah, until you dragged me down here.
1: That was also smart.
3: Lighten up another cigar at home to explain why you smelled like cigars if we came knocking on your door. Let me tell you where you messed up.
1: As careful as you were cleaning off your prints from the ashtray and vacuum you used, you made two fatal mistakes. One, you left a print on the garbage can lid, and two, you missed some of the cigar ash that our crime scene team collected between the cushions in one of the recliners.
0: Joe reached into his pocket and pulled out a small plastic evidence bag that might have held cigar ash, or it could have been dirt.
1: Thanks to the eyewitness account and the fact that you smoke cigars, my partner is getting a judge to sign a search warrant. Once he gets that, we'll be fingerprinting you and to test against what we've got off the garbage can lid. And what will be even more damning, having forensics run a very expensive test to see if this cigar ash is the same brand we find in your home.
3: I know you brought the cigars over to Albert since there were none found in his house.
0: There was a subtle change in Henley's expression. I saw it, and I was sure Joe saw it also.
3: I might have thrown something away in the garbage can early in the day, Hensley said,
0: but he no longer sounded like someone who was going to stonewall us to the end of time. Instead, there was a defeated tone in his voice. Joe sat quietly for several minutes after that before signaling me. I played my part, walking into the interrogation room and handing Joe the old expired search warrant.
4: Judge Kramer didn't appreciate being woken up, I said, but he had no problem signing the warrant once I outlined to him our evidence. I then continued to play my part as I took the seat next to Joe and fixed a hard stare on Hensley. Joe made a show of reading the bogus search warrant. Then he mustered what looked like genuine sympathy toward Hensley. Maybe it was.
1: "Well, we'll be booking you now," he said, "after we get your fingerprints matched and this cigar ash tested with what we find in your house. It's over. But if I had to guess, this was done in the heat of the moment over something really stupid, which would make it involuntary manslaughter. And if that's the way it works out, you'd have a chance of life again in 4 to 6 years, as long as you cooperate and behave yourself. What happened? A dumb argument that got out of hand?"
0: Hensley grimaced as if he had a bad toothache.
3: "A bet," he said.
1: "Over what?"
0: "Over whether a player was going to strike out." Hensley's tone turned defiant as he added,
3: "I won the bet, a 3-2 count, and the ball was clearly off the plate, but the jackass umpire rung him up anyway."
1: "Albert kept needling you about that bet, didn't he?"
0: Hensley nodded glumly.
3: "Yeah, I didn't realize what I did until after it happened," he said.
0: Joe pushed toward Hensley a pad of paper that he had brought earlier into the room and handed him a pen. "Write it up, and I'll do my best to make sure that the district attorney charges this as involuntary manslaughter." Half an hour later, we had signed confession. By 1 a.m., we were having celebratory beers at a restaurant in Boston's North End that kept their kitchen open until last call, and I was able to order a plate of linguine and meatballs. Minutes after we had booked Hensley, I got a call back from Paul Albert, and I filled him in about his father. I also left a message with Bruce Albert on what we found. I told Joe, "You got lucky he bought your bluff about being able to identify the brand of cigars from ashes." Joe, in high spirits, grinned at me.
1: "I wasn't just bluffing about that. There were no usable fingerprints on the garbage can, and nobody saw Hensley toss the ashtray. But, Steve, you, with your logical thinking, focused right away on what made sense to you, namely that the likely perp was one of the two guys inheriting a lot of money. Me? I understand guys like Albert and Hensley. And my gut, from the start, was that this was just a stupid death. And so I gave special instructions from the canvas. First, be on the lookout for anyone smelling like cigars, and second, ask about Albert and who in the neighborhood he was chummy with. What if it had been someone from outside the neighborhood? Well, then it would have been a problem, Joe admitted. But I wouldn't have been a problem for long. First thing in the morning, the captain would have reassigned the homicide to detectives working the day shift. The waitress came over with two more beers and my food. Joe emptied half of his glass before telling me that after they found the ashtray, he knew the perp lived in the neighborhood. If it was someone from outside, he wouldn't have been walking around looking for a place to toss a murder weapon. He would have gotten in his car and driven as far away as he could. That was when I called the captain and made my deal. I might have also told him that if we didn't get a signed confession that night, the case wasn't going to get solved. I'll admit I got lucky when one of the patrolmen, Lenny Goldman, called to tell me that a neighbor pointed him out to Hensley. I could have left it alone, and I probably should have. Maybe I was a little peeved that Joe had figured everything out before I as much as had a clue, or maybe there was still some resentment over the weeks I'd spent on the night shift. But I commented how if the FBI agent had hit his head differently on the sidewalk, Joe would have found himself in the same boat as Hensley was in now. Joe's eyes dulled first, then his grin, as he considered that. "As I told you before, I understand guys like Albert and Hensley," he said.

Okie doke. I'm in the Ellery Queen Mystery Magazine now. This is a story written by Minnesota author Joseph Goodrich, and it's called Two Men Discuss Murder on a Rainy Night Near Patchen Place. Thumbnail, right hand? Yes. Exceptionally long. Drug dealer? Eh, maybe. Left hand? Yes. Fingertips? Yes. Calluses? Guitar player? Maybe. Why him? Didn't they tell you? No. It's okay. The less you know, the better. I can't help but wonder. Don't worry. You won't after a while. Oh, yes, I will, no matter what you say. I know too much. His name is Kenneth. He draws. He paints. His health is not good. He has a wife, and her name is Miriam. He has two kids and the kind of luck that only turns bad. He'll be coming along 6th Avenue any moment now. There he is. Right on time. What now? We wait. We wait. We wait. But not for long. Jeez, this kid. Ain't one thing, it's another. Patience is a lesson. When to move. When not to move. And what to do when it's over. All right, let's go. Stinking rain. And now Seattle writer Arendse Lund brings us a short story called A Page Out of Her Own Book. We got a requested. Read this one. The gold still shimmered on the page 8 centuries after its meticulous application by a medieval monk who had spent years in a scriptorium bowed over the little manuscript. Lily appreciated his dedication. The manuscript, oh, was stunning. A large initial sat at the top left of the folio with pen flourishes curling out and trailing down alongside the text. She ran a single finger in the margin, careful to avoid touching any of the ink. The gold leaf had only been applied to the capital R that opened the passage, R for Rex. Lily didn't know Latin, but she knew that word. Inside the initial, no bigger than her fingernail, perched a king on his throne, a Richard perhaps, or maybe an Edward. She couldn't read the black-letter script. She had always been more interested in modern texts than medieval ones in her college classes. No matter. As they say, the right professor made all the difference. His enthusiasm for manuscripts had been infectious, and now here Lily was making a career out of them. All she needed was the page with its bright initial. Someone was always willing to pay for a slice of history to hang on their wall, even more so if it was illuminated. If she picked the right manuscript, something not too ostentatious, not too studied, then there's a chance. Her actions wouldn't be discovered for years to come. There was also a certain fission when finding the right target. Who said bookworms couldn't be thrill seekers? Everywhere she went, there were archives with treasures waiting to be unearthed, illuminated manuscripts shimmering with gold, maps with monsters patrolling the seas, and with the right buyer, her time and efforts were more than compensated. People were happy to overlook the sale of single-sheet manuscript pages, pieces clearly shorn from context, all for that pretty picture framed for display. That was more than fine with Lucy. When the archivist looked the other way, Lily shook the X-Acto knife out of her sleeve and began to cut. And now back to the Alfred Hitchcock magazine. The Story That Won is my next read. You may recall that the magazine publishes a picture and asks the readers to write a short story about it.
This one comes from Jane Wyant of Round Hill, Virginia. The picture is a brick wall. Part of it is got the mortar in it. The right third has the mortar, looks like it's chipped out. You can see a little bit of the ground, and on the ground, resting on the ground, in leaning against the wall, is a trumpet, of all things. The bell's to the right, the mouthpiece is to the left. The story is called Oompa Oompa. Oompa music mixed with crowd noise as Nick picked a wedgie from his lederhosen he'd had to wear. His dad bod was 25 years removed from his marching band days, but he liked to think he was still kind of in shape and capable of running in a brewery's competition, Bavarian Pac-Man. Contestants had to collect 12 coasters from a corn maze without being tagged by any of the four teenage boys hired by the brewery as chasers. Nick suspected they all ran track. No one had yet claimed the prize of 50 cases of beer, but Nick had a secret weapon. A few hundred people in assorted golden doodles watched from the hill overlooking the maze, drinking and cheering. A polka band was on hand for the Oktoberfest weekend. They sat on a small stage and had a perfect view of the maze and the chase. With a signal, Nick was off. He'd only gone a few hundred paces when he heard four rising quarter notes on the trumpet. He stopped and crouched as a teen raced by on a perpendicular path and didn't notice him. A series of triplets and Nick turned left at a T intersection. The competition was over in less than 5 minutes. Very few people noted the improvisation of Mark, the trumpet player, instead asking each other how Nick had done it. Later that night, Mark and Nick toasted their perfect crime with free beer and memories of band.

All right, now I'll play the music. This is Keith Dollar saying thank you so much for tuning into the Mystery Hour here on Sun Sounds of Arizona. We do very much appreciate it. Tune in again next time, if you would, please. Make sure your I love yous are in order. Thanks. So long.

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This is Some Sounds of Arizona.

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From the August-September issue, we start with an article about common bank scams. This article's by Alina Bradford. Here's some ways scam artists try to pilfer money from your bank account. Financial scams aren't new by any means, but they've recently accelerated in frequency, thanks in part to the COVID-19 pandemic. According to the Federal Trade Commission, the FTC, there was a whopping 70% increase in reports of fraud from 2020 to 2021. Imposter scams sit at the top of the list of types of scams perpetrated, and many imposter scams are also bank scams, essentially any fraud that affects your bank account. Why the increase? During the pandemic, many people spent a lot more time in front of the computer, and many bought, sold, donated, or otherwise engaged in transactions that resulted in the perpetration of fraud, explained Salvatore LaScala, head of Global Financial Crimes, Fraud Investigations, and Compliance at Guidehouse, a global consultancy firm. 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Never accept a payment that is more than what a person owes you unless you have written proof that the overpayment was some type of gratuity. 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
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Companies have underlying reasons for giving out freebies, even if it isn't to scam you. They may be collecting your personal information to sell to a data collector, for example. Remember to always read the fine print before you give companies your credit or debit card information. The loan scam. This type of bank scam often preys on those who are desperate for quick cash. You might see an online ad for a company that claims it can help you secure a government, bank, or other type of loan. If you reach out, these scammers may ask for a fee to help you and then provide less than helpful advice, charge you an application fee, or ask for personal information they can then use to get access to your bank account. Others have a 900 number that if you call, you'll end up paying for literally. You'll be charged, sometimes upwards of hundreds of dollars, for the call on your next phone bill. How to avoid it? Remember, there is no magic way to get approved for loans. Everything these people will tell you can easily be looked up in books or online. Even if the company looks legit, never pay an application fee for a loan. Loan application fees are illegal. Phishing email and text scam. In a practice known as phishing, scammers will send you an email, text message, or direct message on social media that at first glance looks like it's from your bank, credit card issuer, or other trusted company. Some may even have elaborate websites that look just like the site of the company they're impersonating. They'll encourage you to provide information or click a link that will lead to their scam site where you're asked for your personal financial information, such as your social security number or bank account information and passwords. Scammers then use what they gather to take out credit cards in your name and gain access to your bank accounts. 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This ability to mimic these trusted websites often tricks even the most internet savvy to let down their guard and give up passwords and social security numbers. How to avoid it? 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Remember, reputable companies will never ask you for your social security number or bank account information. The next is a charity scam. Some of the most unfortunate frauds occur when the fraudsters take advantage of our kindness and impersonate charities, says La Scala. It's very simple to set up a would-be charitable event, float it out on a social platform, and pull people's heartstrings. Fraudsters have even stooped so low as to run a false charity alongside a traumatic tragedy like a Category 4 hurricane, a horrific

Stick with organizations that are well known and have been around for at least a few years. Think before you donate. Ask yourself, is this the best organization to help this cause? The dream jobs variation looks a lot less suspicious to victims because they don't usually ask for any money up front, according to La Scala. However, when the fraudster presents you with your dream job offer, they will collect onboarding information for your new imaginary employer and require you to provide personal information on tax forms and direct deposit authorization forms for your salary, among other things. From there, they've racked up all the information they need to steal your identity and tap out your bank account. How to avoid it? The next time you receive an email, letter, or phone call with a pay-to-play recruiter or a dream job offering, think twice, says La Scala. If a job sounds too good to be true, it probably is. Don't pay to find jobs. These people don't offer anything helpful, and there are plenty of free services to help. Lottery and award scams come in different forms. Some send the target a message stating that you won a prize, and all that's needed is a shipping fee to receive it. Other scams ask you for your bank account information so that the money can be deposited in your account, when all the scammers really want to do is take money out of your account. How to avoid it? Never pay a fee. Legitimate lotteries and companies with contests won't charge a fee. If you don't remember entering a contest, you probably didn't win it. Research the contest before you reply. If the person claims to be from the Federal Sweepstakes Board, remember, there's no such thing. The government doesn't oversee sweepstakes. Ask the caller to tell you what your winning lottery ticket numbers are. If you don't have a ticket with those numbers, it's a scam. How to avoid bank scams in general. No matter the type of bank scam, there are several ways to identify scammers and avoid them. Never give out your bank account information. Check your bank account regularly for suspicious transactions. Never give out your social security number. Avoid checks, especially from people you don't know. Take cash payments or payments through reliable cash apps. Don't click links in an email or a text. Instead, go to the website directly. Wow, you have to be very careful out there. This next article, in a perfect world, with simple life hacks and grand visions, readers share their contributions to utopia. This particular article was written by Reader's Digest Reader, so it doesn't list an individual's name. A horn to warn. Most cars have four or more speeds for windshield wipers, but only one horn volume. There should be a courtesy honk option to gently remind the driver in front of you that the light is green. Rather than receiving a rude gesture when you honk, maybe you'll get a wave or a thumbs up. As educationalist PBS, all children's TV shows should have captions. Seeing written words as they simultaneously hear them would help kids learn to read and spell effortlessly. It's called neurological impress, and many parents do this with their children already by reading books aloud to them and tracking the line with their finger as they go. Now that kids spend so much time with screens, captions can have a similar effect. The next reader says, if I were king, I'd make a decree that you have to put an identification sign among all crops. So if you're driving along, you can learn what's growing in a field. Exception for the obvious ones, like corn. We're loving it. Every fast food bag, box, cup, and wrapper should have a number or code correlating to the customer's form of payment. That way it can be traced back to anyone who throws it out the window, where they can be fined for their littering. A better way to cut the cheese. Melted cheese is irresistible. Lasagna, chicken parmesan, French onion soup, but these foods are nearly impossible to eat without feeling like a mannerless slob when strictly

0: 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Restaurants should set cheese scissors beside your knife and fork so you don't have to use your fingers to break it. 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Back to our article about In a Perfect World, Zig When You Should Zag. Public restrooms shouldn't have a door at the entrance. Instead, there should be a zigzag entryway so you can't see in and you don't have to touch a germy handle just after you've washed your hands. Turn your problem into your solution. Most people hit the beach with an umbrella and cooler in tow. One is unbearably heavy, the other is liable to blow down the beach. Why not sell a cooler with built-in clips or holders on the side to secure an umbrella on a windy beach day? You've already lugged a natural anchor through the sand. Good old American ingenuity. I tie a length of rope to a small kiddie pool and drag it around the yard when I'm picking up sticks and pine cones. I call it the yard sled. It glides across the grass with ease, no more toting a bucket or wrestling a wheelbarrow. Let me bounce something off of you. Used tires are everywhere. They're ground into mulch, used as playground material, and made into doormats. Why not grind them up and mold them into mailboxes? Freestanding mailboxes sometimes get battered by young people for fun. A rubber mailbox could tolerate a smashing, last for years, and save money because there's no reason to replace it. Plus, it would recycle more of the objects cluttering our world. No more anti-social media. Websites and social media platforms should require and verify that people use the real names. If you want to be mean or rude in the comment section, you'll have to stand on it. No more getting nasty under the guise of anonymity. It wouldn't stop negativity on social media, but it would slow it. Closing the gap. Parking lots should have special shopping cart return stalls next to handicap spots. The spots are designed to be closer to your destination, so why shouldn't your cart return be? We're all ears. At press conferences, there are never enough microphones to hear the questions asked by the audience. You have to hope the speaker repeats the questions accurately. What good is a press conference when you can only hear the speakers who call the conference and not the questions asked by the public? Audible sound from those asking the questions should be the standard. A hard day's work that works for you. Weekends and holidays should be eliminated. Bear with me. Parks, beaches, lakes, ski resorts, and restaurants are all packed on weekends but deserted on weekdays. If you have a miserable toothache on Saturday, you can't see a dentist till Monday. What if all businesses operated 365 days? Employees would still be entitled to any 2 days off per week, and you'd get 10 annual holidays of your choosing. For example, if you're Jewish, take Passover, but not Christmas. Businesses would earn more money as they'd be open more days and wouldn't have to pay holiday or weekend salaries. People could see a doctor or mechanic any day, and it would be easier to get a restaurant or campsite reservation. Power to you. Car batteries should tell you how much charge is left, just like smartphones do. Not that you're going to recharge them yourself, although that's a good idea too, but it would prevent a lot of surprise battery jumps. And yes, my big idea comes from a recent need for it, as most good ideas do. Things that go bump no more. Vehicle bumpers did actually serve a purpose once, unlike the fiberglass ones that crumple beneath the slightest contact today. We could avoid so many fender benders by making bumpers magnetic. If the car behind you comes within inches, magnetic force would push the cars apart. A positively good idea. Your blood type should be indicated on your driver's license, like your organ donation status. Having your blood type handy is a real help in emergencies and at donor drives and to those who just plain old forget. We see the vision. In this age of great technology, why don't we have a view of the football field from the player's helmet? I'd love to see what a quarterback sees right when he's about to throw, or a receiver in double coverage about to pull it down. Seeing what the play looks like for the players rather than an eagle's vantage point might inspire some more understanding for a bad throw or drop pass. And if we could do it for football players, baseball players in the batter's box would be a great next step. Smart cookies. The Girl Scouts should sell dog treats alongside tag-alongs, trefoils, and Samoas. It would be a great alternative for those who don't like or want cookies, but still want to offer support. The Girl Scouts could partner with the Humane Society so the extra proceeds could benefit shelter animals. You might not always want a cookie, but your dog probably does. Good point. Everyone hates changing the clocks twice a year, especially when we spring forward for daylight savings time and lose an hour when we fall back. We're all happy to gain an hour of sleep, so when we spring forward, why not reset the clocks at 2 p.m. on Friday and start the weekend early? It might take a bit of negotiating with employers, but I don't think many would argue. And counterpoint. Daylight saving time seems to upset so many, both for and against. My idea is that at 2 a.m. on November 2nd, 2025, everyone in the country turns their clocks back 30 minutes, then never changes them again. Compromise just enough to add daylight year-round. And our last article for today, join the Dull Men's Club. Finally, a meeting of the mundane minds. Just don't get too excited, by Kathy Free. Grover Click was sitting at a bar with three friends in New York City when it occurred to him that he and his pals were all pretty boring. The men belonged to an athletic club, and they were looking at a magazine that showed their contemporaries involved in activities such as fencing, judo, boxing, and wrestling. One of them blurted out, "Hey, we don't do any of those things. We're kind of dull," recalls Click, now 86. "I had to agree." On that afternoon in 1988, the Dull Men's Club, or DMC, was born. I suggested that we needed a club for dull men and that we got it started as a joke. So they came up with activities they could participate in, even if they did not have any particular athletic, artistic, or technical abilities. We'd race elevators at Macy's to see which one was fastest, and we'd have conversations about tire pressures, Click says. Soon they had a room at the club where they'd meet. It had 17 chairs, enough for 17 members, he says. When someone in the group suggested that they invite women to join them, most of the members shot down the idea. "They weren't as dull as we were," Click says, recalling the consensus of the group. Almost four decades later, much has changed. The Dull Men's Club is now a comfort zone for self-described dull men and women worldwide. More than 1.8 million DMC members post about their latest boring pursuits on the group's Facebook page and submit ideas for the Dull Men's Club website. On the group's Facebook page, it's rare to find much that's exciting or stimulating. Getting acquainted with a new oven, I noticed quite a discrepancy between the temperature selected on the dial and the temperature indication on an analog dial thermometer placed inside the oven, someone recently posted. Time for a proper investigation. Three club members chimed in with advice and opinions. Last night, while making calzones for my family, I came across the end shaving of a pepperoni, and I was absolutely delighted, a woman in her late 20s posted, getting 51 likes. "I've been enjoying this wall for quite some time. Hope you like it, too," wrote another member, posting a close-up video of his bland beige surroundings. He received 37 comments. Click loves it all, even the several copycat clubs that have popped up on social media. "There are plenty of dull people to go around," he says. "People post about their milk bottle collections, how they take out the trash, what kind of potholes they've observed," he said. I eat a chicken kebab about 4 or 5 times a week, and I like to take photos of those. It all works. Click said his proclivity toward dullness started while growing up in Chappelle, Nebraska, a town with fewer than 1,000 people. Was I boring as a kid? Yes, I'd have to say that I was, he says, joking. I even had my mother put silencers on my rattles. His birth name was Leland Carlson, but Click decided the name wasn't dull enough after he started the Dull Men's Club, even though he was working at the time as a tax attorney and accountant. Actually, just tell people I was an accountant, he quips. Tax attorney sounds too exciting. I thought Grover Click had a nice dull ring to it, he says, adding that another benefit of the new name was that he wouldn't have to explain his club activities to his employer. Now retired, Click divides his time among Winchester, England, Washington, D.C., and his hometown of Chapel. Although he's been single his entire life, he says he has a girlfriend who puts up with his favorite pastime of sitting on park benches. Click says he's baffled but delighted at the success of the Dull Men's Club. He's put out several calendars featuring some of the group's members, from a California woman who is obsessed with wet floor signs to a New York City man who collects security envelopes. Barbara Hatsfield, a nurse from Atlanta, says she's taken gentle ribbings from friends and family members ever since she appeared in Click's 2022 calendar, but she considers her membership an honor. I actually don't consider myself dull. I prefer the term intriguing, says Hatsfield, who posts on social media about her collection of 3,000 miniature chairs accumulated over 30 years. It was an unexpected treat to end up in the calendar, she says. According to Click, there is no shortage of dull material to write about, but whoever thought that watching elevators at Macy's would lead to all of this, he muses. One of Click's fans, Wade Juranak, now helps monitor the post people share on the Facebook page. He said he knew immediately that the group was formed when he stumbled upon it years ago. I'm afraid we're going to have to finish that article next week, because that's all the time we have today for Reader's Digest. Thank you for listening. Stay tuned for more great programming on Sun Sounds.
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1: 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Today we have news from our military news websites, Stripes.com, MilitaryTimes.com, and others, as well as our veteran service organizations, their websites and publications, and, of course, information from the VA. Starting with a headline from Stripes.com, the official website of the Stars and Stripes newspaper, we have an article by Linda Hershey from the 6th of July. Take Care of America's Veterans Act divides veterans groups. Washington. The Take Care of America's Veterans Act is pitting the nation's largest veterans groups against one another over its proposal to pay for billions of dollars in new benefits for seriously ill and injured veterans by taking away future compensation from other disabled veterans. The American Legion, Wounded Warrior Project, and the Elizabeth Dole Foundation are among more than 20 veterans advocacy organizations that formed a coalition to support the legislative package of 62 bills. Disabled American veterans, veterans of foreign wars, and other large veterans groups have announced their opposition. For the first time in a generation, the votes and resources line up to move dozens of long-stalled priorities together, the American Legion said in a written statement. Rather than letting the moment pass and having veterans go back to waiting indefinitely for single-issue bills to pass one by one, the American Legion is capitalizing on it. Supporters said that the Take Care of America's Veterans Act, which is led by Republicans, represents the best opportunity for Congress to pass bills with bipartisan support, including the Major Richard Starr Act and the Molly R. Loomis Research for Descendants of Toxic Exposed Veterans Act, which have stalled for lack of a funding mechanism. Opponents of the bundled legislation say they cannot endorse the Take Care of America's Veterans Act because it would slash future benefits for service-connected sleep apnea and tinnitus, potentially affecting up to 1.5 million veterans. In addition to the DAV and VFW, opponents include the Iraq and Afghanistan Veterans of America, Paralyzed Veterans of America, and Swords to Plowshares. Regardless of their position on the legislative package, many of the veterans groups are nonprofits originally chartered by Congress and accredited by the Department of Veterans Affairs to help veterans for free with their claims for benefits. The opponents are backed by some Democratic lawmakers and labor groups that also object to the provisions in the legislation for improving access to private sector health care outside the VA. A grateful nation pays its debts to veterans. It does not send them the invoice, VFW National Commander Carol Whitmore said. The VFW recently launched a controversial publicity campaign on social media that shows veterans facing a firing squad of men dressed in suits in protest of the Take Care of America's Veterans Act. The campaign was condemned by Representative Mike Bost, Republican of Illinois, a primary sponsor of the legislation and chairman of the House VA Committee. Meanwhile, veterans groups that support the bill have offered individual endorsements, which Bost and Senator Jerry Moran, Republican of Kansas, the Senate sponsor, are using to promote the package. A vote in the House and Senate has not been scheduled. This legislation is a once-in-a-generation opportunity to stand with the veterans, caregivers, and survivors who have sacrificed so much for our country, said Steve Schwab, Chief Executive Officer of the Elizabeth Dole Foundation. The Take Care of America's Veterans Act speaks directly to needs that have gone unmet for too long. And that's Take Care of America's Veterans Act divides veterans groups. Our next item from Stars and Stripes is long-serving transgender service members seek retirement benefits in court challenge. This is by Linda Hershey from the 7th of July, Washington. A lawsuit brought by 17 long-serving transgender service members challenging an order that rescinded their early retirement benefits was argued in an initial hearing Tuesday in the U.S. Court of Federal Claims. The hearing was scheduled on the government's motion to dismiss the case on the grounds the court does not have jurisdiction over the claims. The complaint filed last fall, titled Ireland versus the USA, alleges that the Air Force unlawfully revoked the early retirement orders of the plaintiffs who were serving in the Air and Space Force. The enactment of a transgender military ban prompted the plaintiffs, each with at least 15 years of service, to seek early retirement from military careers, according to court documents. President Donald Trump, in January 2025, signed an executive order that reversed a Biden-era policy allowing transgender troops to openly serve. The executive order stated that the armed forces have been afflicted with radical gender ideology to appease activists unconcerned with the requirements of military service like physical and mental health, selflessness, and unit cohesion. Consistent with the military mission and long-standing Defense Department policy, expressing a false gender identity divergent from an individual's sex cannot satisfy the rigorous standards necessary for military service, according to the order. Service members with a diagnosis or history of gender dysphoria were subject to disqualification from military service, according to the ban. The Air Force granted the 17 service members retirement under the Temporary Early Retirement Authority, or TERA, program, but later rescinded the approval, according to court documents. The plaintiffs stated they were authorized for early retirement by the Air Force Secretary, according to court documents. The Air Force and Space Force both fall under the leadership of the Air Force Secretary. The lawsuit included copies of the retirement orders as evidence. However, the Air Force abruptly reversed that promise without cause, ripping away the financial support and benefits that these service members earned and their families were counting on, according to a statement from their attorneys. The Pentagon on Tuesday declined to discuss the case because it's ongoing litigation. The plaintiffs are represented by GLAD Law, the National Center for LGBTQ Rights, Stapleton Siegel Cochran LLC, and the Law Office of Jeremy Spiegel. The Trump administration has broken one of the most important commitments our nation makes to individuals who agreed to put their lives on the line for our country, that in return for that service, the military will provide retirement benefits to those who earn them, said Shannon Minter, an attorney and NCLR legal director. The ban has been chaotically and slowly implemented, resulting in some identified transgender troops continuing to serve and subject to humiliation, Minter said. TERA is a military program that lets service members retire with 15 to 19 years of active duty instead of the normal 20 years, according to the Armed Forces Benefit Association. Retirees usually keep full medical care, commissary privileges, and other military retirement benefits, according to the Armed Forces Benefit Association. The plaintiffs each will lose $1 to $2 million in lifetime benefits, jeopardizing their family's economic security, according to the plaintiff's attorneys. The airmen and their families also are denied access to TRICARE, the military health insurance program, according to the plaintiff's attorneys. I raised my hand and served my country honorably for 15 years, including a deployment to Afghanistan, said Logan Ireland, the lead plaintiff, who attained the rank of Master Sergeant in the Air Force. Long-serving service members and their families build their lives around the promise of earned retirement. When that promise is revoked, it does not just affect a paycheck. It affects housing, health care, family stability, and a lifetime of financial security, Logan said. The Air Force issued a memo on August 4, 2025, that denied early retirement to all transgender service members with 15 to 18 years of military service, Reuters reported. These longer-serving transgender service members will have the same choice as more junior ones, quit or be forced out with corresponding lump sum payments as they walk out the door, the August 4 memo says, Reuters reported. The lawsuit claims that transgender troops were given the choice to leave the military on their own or face involuntary separation. Voluntary separation provides substantially less than the partial pensions they would receive by taking early retirement, according to the lawsuit. In a separate court case last month, a 3-judge panel for the U.S. Court of Appeals for the District of Columbia ruled that Trump's executive order to exclude transgender troops from military service likely violates their constitutional rights. And that's long-serving transgender service members seek retirement benefits in court challenge. We're going to move on to the militarytimes.com website, and we have this item from the 7th of July. VA's top health administrator departs post, temporary replacement named. This is by Patricia Keim. Veterans Affairs Undersecretary of Health John Bartram left his job Monday after less than 7 months on the job. Bartram, who announced his resignation to staff June 30, did not provide a specific reason for leaving the VA's top health job other than saying he looked forward to focusing on my family and my health and supporting the administration's efforts in the private sector. A retired Air Force Reserve Major General, Bartram was nominated to the post June the 2nd by President Donald Trump and confirmed December 18th by the Senate in a 53-43 vote. Bartram became the first Undersecretary of Health without a physician background and was responsible for the nation's largest medical system, overseeing the budget and management of 171 medical centers and more than 1,000 outpatient clinics that serve roughly 9 million veterans each year. He succeeded Dr. Sharif Ellenhall, who resigned January 20, 2025, with the change of administration between President Joe Biden and President Trump. Bartram was the first Undersecretary of Health to serve under Trump. The position went unfilled by a confirmed appointee during Trump's entire first administration. In his message to employees, Bartram said he was leaving the VA with deep gratitude and a sense of accomplishment. He noted the relaunch of the department's electronic health record modernization program, the reorganization of the Veterans Health Administration, and work to create a center in Los Angeles to address veteran homelessness, among recent accomplishments. These were not small undertakings, and I'm confident in the foundation we've built. Each of these initiatives is now on a strong and sustainable trajectory carried forward by the talented team I've had the honor of leading, Bartram wrote. Citing President George Washington's retirement, Bartram added, "I am persuaded that, with these initiatives now firmly on track, you'll not disapprove my determination to retire from public service." According to the department, Dr. Lee Payne, currently serving as Deputy Undersecretary for Health, will fill the role as Acting Undersecretary. Payne, a retired Air Force Major General, has worked for the VA since last November, responsible for supporting the Electronic Health Record Program and other duties. A specialist in internal emergency medicine and medical management, Payne commanded 3 military hospitals, worked as a chief flight surgeon in support of combat operations, and directed combat support and the Defense Department's Electronic Health Record Modernization Program. He also managed the DoD Department's diagnostic and testing efforts during the COVID-19 pandemic. VA Secretary Doug Collins did not make any public statements regarding Bartram's departure. VA Press Secretary Quinn Slavin said the VA wished him well. "We thank John for his leadership of VHA and the many VA accomplishments he presided over during his 17 months of service at the department," Slavin said, referring to the months prior to Bartram's confirmation and that he worked as a member of the transition team and a senior advisor to Collins. Bartram has spent more than 40 years in public service, spending much of his Air Force career in medical administration. He served as a mobilization assistant to the Air and Space Force Surgeon General and was assigned as Deputy Incident Commander in emergency support functions for the COVID-19 epidemic. In his civilian capacity, he was a professional staff member of the House Appropriations Committee for more than 8 years, working on labor, education, and health issues, including infectious diseases like Ebola. Bartram's departure leaves two of the department's three undersecretary positions open. The administration has not announced a candidate for the undersecretary for benefits position following the withdrawal last month, October, of nominee Karen Brazell over opposition to her role as senior advisor to Collins during the administration's efforts to reduce the size of the federal government. Undersecretary for Memorial Affairs, Sam Brown, was confirmed last July. That's VA's top health administrator departs post, temporary replacement named. Our next article by Richard Sisk. Unemployment for post-9/11 veterans climbs in June as nation's job market slides. This is from MilitaryTimes.com on the 3rd of July. The closely watched jobless rate for the post-9/11 generation of veterans bumped up from 4.1% in May to 4.8% in June as the nation's ability to create new jobs took a nosedive, according to a monthly jobs report released Thursday by the Bureau of Labor Statistics. The report also showed an increase in the unemployment rate for all veterans from a remarkably low 3.2% in May to 4.1% in June, despite continued strong showing of women veterans in the labor market. The BLS data showed that jobless rate for women veterans has come down from 7.1% in March to 4.4% in April and 3.3% in May before ticking up to 3.6% in June, which was still well below the month's unemployment rate for the general population, 4.1%. For many analysts, the most concerning figures in the BLS report were the weak numbers on job creation. Total non-farm payroll employment changed little in June by adding 57,000 jobs, about half of what analysts predicted. A main concern was the hiring slowdown in the healthcare sector, which has consistently been setting the pace for adding jobs through both the Biden and Trump administrations. The BLS report said that employment in healthcare added 22,000 jobs in June, but at a slower pace than the average monthly gain over the prior 12 months of 38,000. Leisure and hospitality employment, meanwhile, usually a strong performer, declined by 61,000 jobs in June, reflecting weaker than usual seasonal hiring, the report said. Thus far in 2026, employment in the industry has shown little net change. Overall, it's a pretty disappointing jobs report, Heather Long, chief economist for the Navy Federal Credit Union, told Military Times in a phone interview. Tech is still strong, she said, but healthcare has cooled off a little bit and wages are not keeping up with inflation. Long noted increases in the unemployment rates for veterans, but added that the data is from a relatively small sample. That's why you see a lot of movement in the numbers for veterans, she said, adding that the verdict is still out on whether artificial intelligence will be the major job killer that many expect. The AI impact on the jobs market is not showing up in the data yet, Natasha Sarin, a former assistant secretary at the Treasury Department under the Biden administration, told MS Now, which could be the result of new research showing that the expected impact of AI on the white-collar entry-level jobs may have been overstated. The Trump administration sought to put the best face on the BLS report showing a weakening labor market. Kush Desai, a White House spokesman, posted that the report reinforces the American labor market remains solid thanks to President Trump's economic agenda. He called attention to the report that the nation added 3,000 manufacturing jobs in June, although that was down from 7,000 manufacturing jobs added in May. New Acting Secretary of Labor Keith Sunderland stated that manufacturing employment, which was devastated under the Biden administration, continues to grow as we secure historic investments and reshoring of critical industries, despite the loss of 4,000 manufacturing jobs cited in the BLS report. President Trump's America First agenda continues to provide greater wages for workers and certainty to the sectors which will fuel the next 250 years of U.S. economic security, he added. Despite the claims, the BLS data showed that wages were not keeping up with inflation. The report showed that wages rose 3.5% in June, while the annual inflation rate through May, noted in a separate BLS report, the Consumer Price Index, rose by 4.2%. That article was, "Unemployment for Post-9/11 Veterans Climbs in June as Nation's Job Market Slides." Returning to Stripes.com, we have this article, "Five Things to Know in Veterans News: Medal of Honor Nominee, Firework Stress Relief, Northernmost Veterans Cemetery Breaks Ground." This article by Linda F. Hershey is from the 3rd of July. For some military members and veterans, July 4th can be triggering rather than celebratory. Sudden loud booms, bright flashes, and crowded spaces can heighten anxiety for individuals with anxiety, said Josette Sullins, Chief Executive Officer of DHAP Therapeutic, which offers treatment for trauma, post-traumatic stress disorder, and substance abuse. Sullins recommends small gatherings instead of larger public celebrations with crowds and fireworks. Roger Rivera, a veteran and psychiatric nurse practitioner, echoes those comments. Rivera, who researches PTSD at the University of Florida, says that explosions and light flashes from fireworks can trigger fight or flight responses. He also provides practical tips for lowering stress and easing symptoms. Use noise-canceling headphones, earplugs, or white noise machines that muffle sound. Deep breathing exercises are helpful for people attending fireworks displays, whether with family or in public spaces. Practice the 5-4-3-2-1 method, which is to identify 5 things you can see, 4 things you can touch, 3 things you can hear, 2 things you can smell, and 1 thing you can taste to distract from anxiety provoking noise. For veterans and military members who choose to stay home, Rivera advises creating a quiet, safe space. Private spaces can also calm dogs, which many veterans have as companions and service animals. The best havens for animals are away from windows, inside covered crates, or in darkened interior rooms, according to PetMed. Fans, white noise machines, and even noise-canceling headphones can help canine companions. Rivera advises veterans to continue to take their regular prescription medication as directed and keep a normal routine as much as possible. Sullins and Rivera urge individuals in crisis to contact the 24-hour hotline for veterans, dial 988, then press 1 for immediate help. Next, Nation's Northernmost Veterans Cemetery has a groundbreaking ceremony. Groundbreaking recently took place for the Interior Alaska Veterans Cemetery, which will become the nation's northernmost veterans cemetery when completed. The cemetery will be in Salsha, south of Fairbanks, near Eielson Air Force Base, and accommodate up to 12,000 veterans and eligible family members, according to the Alaska Office of Veterans Affairs. Construction is expected to be completed in 2027 and burials will begin in the spring of 2028. Developing the cemetery ensures the veterans of Interior Alaska have a final resting place close to home, said Verdi Bowen, who directs the Alaska Office of Veterans Affairs. The cemetery will grant the same burial benefits for families as national veterans cemeteries, which include military funeral honors, interment, and flag presentation ceremonies, officials said. Senator Dan Sullivan, Republican of Alaska, spoke at the groundbreaking, attended by veterans, their families, and local and state officials. "When the people of this part of our state see an opportunity or a challenge that relates to our veterans and our military, the whole community puts its shoulder into it, Sullivan said. Next, TRICARE for weight loss drugs now available overseas. Coverage for popular weight loss drugs, including Wegovy and Zepbound, is now available by prescription to eligible TRICARE recipients living overseas. TRICARE is expanding access to GLP-1 medications for beneficiaries living overseas, said Richard Ruck, a physician and chief medical officer with TRICARE Health Plan at the Defense Health Agency. This coverage ensures that service members and their family members can get the same quality obesity management care abroad that they would receive in the U.S. To qualify, patients must meet criteria that includes a diagnosis of obesity and a qualifying healthcare exam, as well as reside in a country where the drug is available. The following TRICARE plans now offer coverage: Prime Overseas, Prime Remote Overseas, Select Overseas, Reserve Select, Retired Reserve, and Young Select. The next section, Vietnam Army Veteran nominated for Medal of Honor. The first Puerto Rican graduate of Army Assault School who participated in more than 200 combat and aerial missions in the Vietnam War has been nominated posthumously for the Medal of Honor. Sergeant First Class Jorge Otero Barreto, who helped save fellow soldiers during intense fighting in 1968, was nominated for the nation's highest military decoration. Representative Pablo José Hernández, a Democrat representing Puerto Rico, submitted the Sergeant First Class Jorge Otero Barreto Medal of Honor Act. It authorizes the president to bestow the honor on Otero Barreto, who died in 2024. Representative Nydia Velasquez, Democrat of New York, is a co-sponsor. On May 1, 1968, during Operation Carentan II near Hue, Otero Barreto's platoon came under fierce attack by North Vietnamese forces. In the middle of the assault, Otero Barreto neutralized a fortified enemy machine gun position and led his squad in clearing three additional bunkers, helping save the lives of his fellow soldiers, according to a statement from Hernandez. Otero Barreto, who served five tours of duty from 1959 to 1970, earned 38 military decorations, including 2 Silver Stars, 5 Bronze Star Medals with V device for valor, and 5 Purple Hearts. Then we have Bugler at World War I Memorial to sound taps on July 4th. The Doughboy Foundation is inviting the public to listen and watch taps sounded on July 4th at the National World War I Memorial. Visitors to the nation's capital can watch in person as a bugler dressed in a replica uniform plays taps at 5 p.m. Eastern Daylight Time. The live performance can also be viewed online at YouTube. Taps at the National World War I Memorial is sounded to honor all veterans who served in the United States of America in uniform throughout our nation's first 250 years and all those who continue to serve today, according to the nonprofit Doughboy Foundation, which supports the TAPS program. This will be an unforgettable start to the evening's amazing activities and displays honoring all those whose service made the day possible, according to the Doughboy Foundation. The live TAPS ceremony takes place daily at the memorial, which is located at Pershing Park on Pennsylvania Avenue Northwest between 14th and 15th Streets, and I assume, although they don't say, that is, of course, Washington, D.C. That's 5 things to know in Veterans News: Medal of Honor nominee, fireworks stress relief, northernmost Veterans Cemetery breaks ground. 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We'll turn now to the American Legion magazine for July, and in celebration of our nation's 250th birthday, they have this article, A Glorious Liberty Document. Our Republic is endured because of its enduring Constitution. This is by Andrew J. Swerneman. As America turns 250, Americans have a lot to celebrate. Ours is the most enduring republic in the modern world, earning and keeping the title Land of the Free. It has long been the world's most sought-after destination for immigrants seeking freedom. Holding our life of freedom together is the oldest fully national written constitution in the world. How is it so endured and served the cause of freedom, especially through times of crisis? America is a cradle nation. The founders declared independence in the name of self-evident truths. By virtue of a common creator, all humans rightly claim universal equality and certain unalienable rights, including life, liberty, and the pursuit of happiness. American freedom, in other words, is not just national freedom from tyranny, it is individual freedom. To most of the world in 1776, those ideals were not self-evident. Everywhere one looked, peoples were ruled by oligarchs and monarchs, a government whose authority derives from the consent of the governed, where citizens are equal, and popularly elected governmental officials represent common interests, not just their own, was unique at the time. Near the end of the War for Independence, the founders established a republican form of government. Republicanism came to them from the ancient world, especially Rome. The core republican principle was attachment to the public or common good. For 500 years, the Romans kept their republic together under core practices, written law, mixed government consisting of executives, a senate, and a popular assembly, and elected officials who by design represented the interests of ordinary members of Roman society. America's first attempt at a republic, the Articles of Confederation in 1781, faltered, especially for its weak central government. Its replacement, the Constitution, was signed on September 17, 1787, 4 years after the war, and ratified on June 21, 1788, when the ninth state, New Hampshire, approved it, the minimum required for it to take effect under Article 7. That's when America's current republic began. Six main features have proven most vital for the Constitution's endurance and for the preservation of American freedom. Popular sovereignty. The preamble begins with, "We, the people of the United States," a declaration of popular sovereignty. The Constitution was ratified by the states, and that's Article 7. Representatives were to be elected directly by the people, Article 1, Section 2. The Electoral College, Article 2, Section 1, strikes a compromise between the whole people and the sovereign states. The 17th Amendment later tied the direct election of senators to the will of the people. Law with moral purpose. The preamble also lists clear purposes, including justice and the blessings of liberty for ourselves and our posterity. Just over half of the signers of the Constitution were lawyers. They learned law from Sir William Blackstone's commentaries on English common law. In that tradition, the civic law was ordered to the natural law, that is, to permanent principles about morality and justice, a written constitution. The framers knew they had to rely on more than tradition in order to secure their liberties and maintain a stable republic. By turning to a written constitution, which neither Britain nor other countries had, they not only identified the purposes of government, but clearly laid out its authority and responsibilities. Separation of powers. For the framers, tyranny was the concentration of power in the hands of one or the few. The Constitution then separates powers between three branches of government: legislative, that's Article 1, executive, Article 2, and judicial, Article 3. Federalist. The framers struck a balance between the 13 sovereign states and the sovereign federal government by constitutionally distinguishing between their respective powers and their limitations. while Article 6, Clause 2 makes federal laws and treaties the supreme law of the land, the 10th Amendment reserves to the states or to the people all powers not granted to the federal government. The rights of individuals. For the founders, popular consent redounds to the consent of the individuals. Voters, believers, property owners, defenders of freedom, and each one a person in relation to the law. They intended America to be a land of universal equality with justice for every individual. The Bill of Rights, then, expressly protects a range of individual rights to religious freedom, to bear arms, to due process, and fair trials. All these constitutional features limited government under law. If tyranny was the chief threat to freedom, the Constitution was the chief security against tyranny. It is not easy to establish a republic, and harder yet to maintain one, a fact that was increasingly evident in the 19th century. By 1860, France, America's greatest republican rival, was already on its 9th constitution, and had supplanted its second republic with its second empire since the French Revolution. Mexico, having become a republic in 1824, was so unstable that more than 30 different people had led its government by 1860. Other fledgling republics in the world, and there were not yet many, were comparably unstable. Then there was the American case. Toward the middle of the 19th century, and especially following the failed attempts at one compromise over whether new states would be free or slave, the republic faced a terrible reckoning. As senatorial candidate Abraham Lincoln put it in 1858, "A house divided against itself cannot stand." I believe this government cannot endure permanently half slave and half free. On the heels of Lincoln's election as president in 1860, events escalated. By the time of his inauguration in 1861, 7 of the 11 Confederate states had already seceded. Yet the Constitution more than survived the history of slavery and the national eruption into civil war. It served to bring about slavery's end and the restoration of the country. It proved what Frederick Douglass, a former slave and a leading abolitionist, claimed in 1852, "In that instrument I hold there is neither warrant, license, nor sanction of slavery, but interpreted as it ought to be interpreted, the Constitution is a glorious liberty document." At Gettysburg in 1863, Lincoln revisited the nation's founding principle of universal equality. He opted for the term proposition. Unlike a self-evident truth, a proposition has to be proven. What might prove, finally, the founders' claim that all men are created equal, defeating the Confederacy and freeing the slave, would? The Constitution made that proof possible. There was the authority to conduct the war. Article 1, Section 8 lists Congress's powers, legislative branch, to raise armed forces, fund war, and suppress insurrections. Article 2, Section 1, Clause 8, binds the President, the executive branch, to preserve, protect, and defend the Constitution of the United States. And Article 2, Section 2, Clause 1, names the President as the Commander-in-Chief of America's Armed Forces. In the prize cases of 1863, the Supreme Court, the judicial branch, upheld the legality of the President's wartime action against the Southern Rebellion. If the war began as an attempt to restore the Union, it developed into a war to end slavery. As Commander-in-Chief, Lincoln issued the Emancipation Proclamation as an act of justice toward the slaves and a military necessity to weaken the Confederacy. As a wartime command, Lincoln's reach was limited, freeing only slaves in southern states or territories in those states not yet occupied by the North. Slavery would be abolished in full when the South surrendered and the 13th Amendment was ratified. Until the Civil War, most of the amendments to the Constitution were limitations on federal government. After the war, most have been limitations on state government. This proved vital to America's ability to overcome the century of segregation that followed the war. In Brown v. Board of Education, 1954, the Supreme Court ended school segregation. In 1948, President Harry Truman integrated the military by executive order. 1957, President Dwight D. Eisenhower federalized the National Guard to protect 9 black students entering Little Rock Central High School. In 1964, Congress legislated the Civil Rights Act, prohibiting segregation in public spaces, banning discrimination in hiring, and enforcing federal regulation of the protection of civil rights. These events represent why the Constitution has so well endured. Its powers, framed under separation branches, enable the government to navigate crises according to founding principles, the most important of which order government to national and individual freedom. France is now on its 15th constitution and 5th form of republic. By contrast, since the framers replaced the Articles of Confederation, there's been no need to abolish the Constitution or establish a new form of government. In no small measure, in fact, the land of the free has endured longer than any other modern republic because of its enduring Constitution. That article from the American Legion magazine, A Glorious Liberty Document. We'll turn now to news from the Veterans Administration, reported on news.va.gov. And our first item, 92-year-old veteran shares secret to long life at the Golden Age Games. And they're from the 2nd of July by Donna Bell, Director of

A gold medal is nice, but it's hardly the reason that Parker keeps returning to the games. For him, the medals are only a small part of a week built around friendships, shared experiences, and proving that age doesn't define what is possible. I love these guys, he said, of the George E. Whalen VA Medical Center Recreational Therapy Veteran Team in Salt Lake City. I go shooting and golfing with them. I've done cornhole and whatever else. It's inspiring just to watch them doing their sports. From service to staying active. Parker served in the Air Force from 1952 to 1954 during the Korean War era. More than seven decades later, at home in South Jordan, Utah, he practices on the family pool table and carries weights to keep in shape. It's a lot of work trying to keep my strength up, he said. Golf presented a different challenge in Tampa. Oppressive heat and humidity made for a difficult round, but Parker still battled through to finish second in his division. It was hot, Parker said. It was hard to play my normal game. Still, he shrugged off his score the same way he has learned to handle all life's setbacks. Some days are good, he said. Some days are not so good. His wife, Sylvia, 86, has watched that outlook carry her husband through years of competition. She believes the games give him a reason to stay active long after many people his age would have slowed down. I think it's inspired him to keep in shape, she said. He's walking around holding up 5-pound weights in his hands at home because he's going to compete in air pistol. That pistol gets heavy after a while. The games have also become meaningful for Sylvia, who has found her own way to contribute. Last year, she volunteered to guide a visually impaired golfer, helping line up his shots, describing distances, and providing encouragement throughout the course. This year, she reunited with the same veteran. He said, "I'm so glad to see you again," Sylvia shared. "It feels good to help someone." Life beyond the games. Back home, the Parkers stay busy in their senior community, where Sylvia started a line dancing class and a mahjong group while Curtis continues practicing for competitions. But perhaps Parker's greatest accomplishment can't be measured by medals. Through adaptive sports, he's built friendships that extend well beyond the playing field. He regularly visits a fellow veteran receiving dialysis whom he affectionately calls his adopted son after the younger man began calling him Pop. He also befriended another veteran who uses a wheelchair, visiting him after the loss of his emotional support dog and encouraging him to get out of the house for dinner and conversation. Earlier this year, Parker also traveled on an honor flight to Washington, D.C., where he joined fellow Korean War veterans in receiving the Korean Defense Medal from a representative of the Republic of Korea. It was another reminder that bonds formed through military service often continue long after the uniform is put away. As one of the oldest competitors at this year's games, Parker enjoys surprising people who ask where he grew up. "I tell him I haven't grown up," he said with a laugh. "I try to show that at 92, you can still have fun." As long as he can pick up a pool cue, swing a golf club, or raise an air pistol, Parker plans to keep competing. "You bet," he said when asked about returning to the games next year. "I want to keep going as long as I can." And this 92-year-old veteran shares secret to long life at the Golden Age Games. Our next item is also from the 2nd of July. How to stay safe and healthy during extreme heat. Tips for surviving a heat wave. Very appropriate for us here in Arizona. VHA Public Health and VHA Office of Emergency Management write this article. Extreme heat season is in full swing. This item was first published in 2025 and it's been updated on the 2nd of July. Temperatures high enough to be dangerous to health are occurring across the country. Extreme heat, defined as temperatures above 90 degrees Fahrenheit for at least 2 days, can lead to serious medical issues, medical emergencies, and even death. Fortunately, there are steps you can take to prevent health problems and stay safe during extreme heat. You can follow these safety tips for extreme heat. Try to stay indoors during the hottest part of the day, usually 10 to 4. If you must be outside, dress in light, loose-fitting clothes that cover arms, legs, and frequently apply SPF 30 plus sunscreen. Stay in the shade as much as possible.
On hot days, avoid outdoor exercise.

0: 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If you rely on medical equipment or refrigerated medications, talk to your medical provider about a power outage plan. Recognize early signs and symptoms of heat-related illness. Heat cramps, muscle pains, or spasms are the first sign that heat's affecting the body. 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And that's how to stay safe and healthy during extreme heat. The Veterans Health Library has an article which is particularly appropriate as we get older and have more and more difficulty with sleep. 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These symptoms of poor sleep can occur in many conditions like anxiety or depression. Having insomnia can impact how you feel during the daytime with symptoms like feeling tired, having low energy, becoming easily irritated, forgetfulness, having difficulties at school or work, and trouble with attention and concentration. 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Just search for that NCPHL document, and I'm sure you can find it on their website. 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What about medicines for insomnia? You may have heard of medicines called sedative hypnotics. Examples include benzodiazepines, for example, temazepam, and Z drugs, for example, zolpidem, zaleplon, and esopiclon. I'm not sure about the pronunciation on those. These medicines have many possible risks and side effects. Sedative hypnotics should only be used for a very short time. CBTI is a more effective and safer treatment than taking sedative hypnotics. Possible risks of all sedative hypnotics include feeling tired, drowsy, or groggy, problems with memory or thinking, dizziness, unsteadiness, falls, broken bones, concussion, headache, eye pain or vision changes, car crash, driving under the influence, arrest, overdose, and death, higher risk when combined with alcohol or opioids, fetal harm, withdrawal symptoms in newborns, a depression, anxiety, or behavior changes, worsening of COPD, asthma, untreated sleep apnea, flu-like illness, pneumonia, physical dependence, withdrawal, or rebound symptoms when stopping the medicine, and worsening PTSD symptoms. PTSD treatment may be less effective, worsening cognitive symptoms when used after a traumatic brain injury. Additional risks of Z drugs include walking, driving, or performing other tasks while asleep, bad taste, muscle and joint aches, nausea and stomach upset, tingling, burning, and numbness in hands or feet. That article from the Veterans Health Library, Insomnia Resources and Treatment Options. This is your volunteer reader, Chuck Kaufman. 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
2: Hello, everyone. My name is Claudette from the Talking Information Center. Today is Wednesday, the 1st of July, and I will be reading articles from Fortune Magazine, the April-May edition. The first article today is titled, Rule Number One for the AI Era, Keep Calm. Many Americans fear AI will permanently displace their jobs, but plenty of business leaders value the human elements of work that no AI can replace. If it feels like the AI frenzy has hit a fever pitch lately, that's because it has. But while 2025 was a year of excessive AI investment and hype, 2026 could be the year we find out which companies emerge victorious and which will be left in the dust. Winners are starting to emerge. Over the past year, Anthropic appears to have surged past OpenAI as the LLM maker of choice for big business. That is even as it weathers a major blow from President Trump, whose administration ordered federal agencies and military contractors to cease doing business with the company after a dispute over safety restrictions on autonomous weapons and mass surveillance. Anthropic has sued to block that order. In the private markets, AI threatens to make the lifespans of startups shorter than ever. Traditionally, venture capitalists have had to wait 7 to 10 years to see investments pan out. Today, that feels closer to 7 months or even 7 weeks. Fortune's Ali Garfinkel brings us a riveting case study. Cursor, an AI coding company whose valuation soared from $2.5 billion to almost $30 billion last year. Along the way, Cursor was one of the fastest startups in history to reach $1 billion in annualized revenue. That figure has since doubled to $2 billion. Yet the company and its 25-year-old founder now face an existential crisis, trying to prove what they're building is a durable business rather than a nice-to-have feature that Anthropic or OpenAI can easily replicate. Incumbents are living a similar nightmare. The SAA Spocalypse in early February, triggered by a Claude Cowork plug-in release, wiped out $285 billion in tech market cap in a single trading day, mostly from software stocks. I've been building some form of software for 27 years now, Aaron Levy, Box CEO and Cursor customer, told Ali. The sheer rate of change is unlike anything we've ever seen. For employees, AI anxieties is on the rise. In a recent Reuters Ipsos poll, 71% of Americans said that they fear AI will permanently displace workers. It's no wonder when CEOs keep publicly declaring that AI agents will do exactly that. How can leaders, or any of us, cope with so much uncertainty? We've devoted much of this issue to answering that question. Among the highlights, psychologist and AI researcher Gary Marcus wants us all to take a deep breath. He offers 9 reasons why the AI jobpocalypse isn't coming for your job anytime soon. And our Beatrice Nolan has a guide for CEOs on how to steer their organization through the turbulence. If you're tired of the AI talk altogether, you can spend some time in Bentonville, Arkansas, where tensions are growing between townspeople and the billionaire heirs to the Walmart empire. The Waltons are reshaping everything from state parks to the city sewer system, and they're ruffling feathers, as Jessica Matthews reports. Sean Tully, meanwhile, flew to Miami for an exclusive profile of Ken Griffin, the billionaire Citadel founder and major Republican donor, who has a blueprint for an American business revival that looks a lot like, well, Miami. Finally, there are still plenty of business leaders out there who value the human elements of work and corporate culture that no AI can replace. Our annual 100 Best Companies to Work for ranking on page 78, features many of their companies. We live in exciting times and hope fortune can help you navigate them. Thank you for listening to this article. Our next article is Where Industry Comes Together. 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And Richard Haga is the president of the Toyo Corporation. Japan's Socha business model, balancing trading, financing, and logistics, has long underpinned the country's position as one of the world's leading manufacturing nations. While the large trading house conglomerates are the most visible players, specialized Senman Shasha play an equally vital role, providing deep expertise and tailored solutions for clients in Japan and increasingly around the world. Based in Aichi, Toyo Corporation has been a key player in this space for more than 70 years. With roots in Japan's automotive heartland, Toyo has long supported major automakers by supplying essential parts and components, linking the best with the best. The company has been proactive in its overseas expansion, starting with its entry into the U.S. in 1988. Toyo has now established 70 locations across 9 countries, solidifying its position as a global partner for manufacturers around the world. Toyo's brand essence focuses on linking the best in a world more interconnected and accessible than ever before. The company seeks to link products and information that provide value to all stakeholders. One tangible aspect of this philosophy is the Toyo One Man Show. This annual trade convention specializes in automotive industry, showcasing the latest manufacturing technologies and, increasingly, products related to automation, digital transformation, and energy conservation. Now in its 51st year, the 2026 Toyo One Man Show brought together more than 70 manufacturers and nearly 5,000 visitors over 2 days. The One Man Show is a platform where people, technologies, and ideas come together to promote collaboration across the entire industry, says Toyo's president, Lichira Haga. As the industry gradually shifts toward electric vehicles and places greater emphasis on sustainability, the company is also actively pursuing carbon neutrality. Carbon dioxide carbon dioxide reduction is now one of the most critical challenges we face. From a carbon-neutral perspective, we aim to support our customers and contribute to the future of the industry, end of quote, adds Hager. Toyo now offers a permanent showroom where visitors can experience cutting-edge carbon-neutral equipment firsthand and hold exhibitions on a regular basis. While continuing to build on its automotive foundation, the company has also been exploring opportunities in growing sectors such as semiconductors and new energy. Regardless of the field, maintaining consistent Toyo quality remains a priority. We make sure we can support our clients, whatever the price point or tool type, explains Hager. With a network of more than 30,000 suppliers, from email, small components, to large-scale machinery, we're able to deliver reliable solutions to customers around the globe. That ends this article. Let's go on to the next. The next article is called Smarter Homes Start with Energy. AI-powered energy management is helping households handle rising demand, cost, and complexity. Most people can easily recall how many steps they took yesterday or how far they can drive in a full tank of gas. But ask them how much electricity their homes used or which appliance consumed the most, and the answer is often unclear. As energy costs rise and home energy systems become more complicated due to advancements in tech and increasing electrification, homeowners are feeling the strain of this knowledge gap. Higher and less predictable utility bills make it harder to manage monthly expenses, while growing pressure to be more sustainable adds new choices around solar, electric appliances, and energy efficiency. At the same time, concerns about power outages and grid reliability are increasing. Without clear and easy-to-understand information, many homeowners are left trying to balance cost, energy efficiency, and reliability with limited guidance. Energy has long been invisible to most homeowners, but it's no longer something people can afford to overlook, says Preeti Bajja, Executive Vice President of Home Solutions at Schneider Electric, a global specialist in energy management, automation, and digitalization in more than 100 countries. Our innovations harness the power of electrification, digitalization, and decentralization to empower homeowners to manage their home energy usage intelligently. The brain of the home. Home energy management systems, HEMS, are reshaping how people understand and use energy in their homes by turning a once-invisible system into something measurable, coordinated, and easy to manage. HEMS acts as the brain of the home, connecting key energy assets such as smart electrical panels, solar panels, home batteries, electric vehicle chargers, and major appliances into a single intelligent network. Instead of operating independently, these systems work together, helping homeowners use less energy overall and use it at the right times. By monitoring real-time usage and electricity prices, HEMS can reduce reliance on expensive peak power, identify the biggest energy-consuming devices, and automatically shift energy use to lower cost periods. For homeowners, this can mean smaller utility fees without changing daily routines. Most smart homes focus on convenience, such as turning lights on with voice commands or adjusting thermostat remotely, says Bajja. HEMS goes much deeper, we integrate energy intelligence into the fabric of homes to make the most optimal use of the energy they consume. It's not just smart, it's strategic. AI makes this automation possible at scale. Rather than relying on static settings or manual scheduling, AI-powered HEMS continuously learn how a household lives and adapts. For example, an EV may only be charged to the level typically needed for daily commuting, avoiding excess energy use. A home with solar panels might store surplus energy in a battery during the day, then draw on that stored power in the evening when electricity rates are higher, reducing grid dependence and steep energy tariffs. These systems also help homes become more sustainable by cutting waste and maximizing the use of clean energy. AI can identify inefficiencies early, fine-tune heating and cooling, and ensure renewable energy is used where it has the greatest impact. Over time, this leads to lower emissions without sacrificing comfort or convenience. Just as important, HEMS strengthen energy resilience. During grid disruptions or extreme weather, connected batteries and smart controls can prioritize critical loads, keeping lights on, refrigerators running, or medical devices powered. By intelligent managing available energy, homes are better prepared for uncertainty, whether it's a blackout or a heat wave. Home energy management is made easy. The role homes play in the greater energy system continues to evolve. In the past, homes most relied on electricity from the grid. Today, with solar panels, home batteries, and connected devices, homes can now produce electricity, store it, and choose when to use it or send it back to the grid. By having more control over household energy, homeowners can lower bills, avoid peak prices, and reduce waste. Because this modern home automation involves the use of advanced technologies, Bajan notes that there is persistent misconception that home energy management is only for the technically minded. But that is the opposite, and that is increasingly true. Platforms such as Schneider Electric's Wiser aggregate energy information into a single app rather than scattering it across interfaces. This design allows consumers to easily take an active role in home energy management. It's a user-friendly interface where homeowners can see insights such as energy savings, carbon footprint, and battery status without needing to understand grid dynamics, says Baja. This technology empowers people without overwhelming them. As more homes work to optimize their energy management, the benefits will extend beyond individual households. The grid can become more balanced and flexible, better able to handle peaks in demand and make use of extra renewable power. The future of energy isn't about complexity. It's about clarity. And it starts at home, says Baja. Households are becoming part of a wider energy community that is actively contributing to a cleaner, more reliable energy future for everyone. Users can make choices based on what they want to do for their homes, for their lives, and for their families by simply opening our app. We're giving them the power to take control. The app is Schneider Electric. And that is the end of that article. Our next article is People-Led, Future-Ready. A people-first philosophy is fueling resilience, empowering staff, and delivering stronger client relationships. Demand on talent in the accounting industry is increasing, driven by rapid technology adoption and a persistent talent shortage, according to CPA Trendlines. In this landscape, prioritizing a great staff and experience can power long-term success. As one of the largest certified public accounting and business advisory firms in the U.S., with more than a century of experience, Plante Moran has long put its staff at the center of firm culture. Plante Moran's culture prioritizes trust, balance, and genuine care for staff and clients, says Jason Drake, managing partner of Plante Moran. It's a culture built on openness, collaboration, and empowerment, where everyone is encouraged to contribute ideas and grow. That culture directly shapes the firm's client experiences. By encouraging deep listening and thoughtful problem-solving, Plante Moran delivers a forward-looking relationship, focused approach that resonates with those it serves. According to the firm's latest client satisfaction survey, 99% of clients say Plante Moran understands their organization's needs. 98% say it provides solution backed by technical experience, and 96% would recommend the firm to others. Innovation plays a critical role in delivering that experience. The firm not only invests in advanced technologies and responsible AI to enhance both staff productively and productivity and client service. It also empowers staff to contribute new perspectives. Plante Moran's idea management platform, Bright Idea, makes it easy for team members to stay curious and suggest new approaches while giving visibility to how ideas move from concept to testing to implementation. Innovation at Plante Moran doesn't feel forced or top-down. Rather, it rises naturally from those closest to the clients in the work itself. Staff identity opportunities every day, and they have firm-wide support to suggest them, says Drake. As the profession undergoes significant change, prompting many firms to reevaluate their ownership structure, revamp operations, and rethink long-term strategy, Plante Moran's people-first culture has helped it grow without sacrificing independence or losing sight of its core values. Growth gives us more people to learn from, more perspective to incorporate, and more opportunities to live out the values that have always grounded us, said Drake. It doesn't pull us away from our culture, it amplifies it, giving us new ways to bring it to life. Curiosity and creativity allow us to support one another and our clients at the highest possible level. End of article. Our next article, AI, you can work with that. Is generative AI an opportunity or a threat? Productivity booster, a job destroyer? Civilizational breakthrough, a dystopian slop generator? Right now, the answer in each case is potentially both, and that makes this fortune guide to navigating the current AI moment particularly timely. With AI models becoming capable of ever more job tasks, it's easy to succumb to anxiety over the future of your own industry. And as the saga of startup Cursor shows, AI can accelerate the business world's cycle of creative destruction with terrifying speed. But take heart. Tech breakthroughs historically create more winners than victims. As Jeremy Kahn writes, Beatrice Nolan reports on how CEOs are trying to land on the right side of that divide by resetting their corporate cultures for an AI era. Above all, as guest columnist Gary Marcus notes, it's far too early to panic about AI, no matter how daunting the predictions may sound. AI will change software as it exists today, but history shows the biggest changes may not be what one expects. AI, can we work with it? Yes, we can. And it's up to the individuals to make sure that we continue to understand AI and to further accept the challenges it offers to all of us. Yes, we can work with AI. Again, is it a generative AI threat? No. A productivity booster, a job destroyer? No. AI is here to stay. AI is going to change much of what we perceive in the world today. But like any other innovation, AI is important to all of us. That ends that article. And in closing, this is all the time we have for today. I'm Claudette, and I thank you for listening to the articles I have read from Fortune Magazine at the Talking Information Center. Again, thank you.
3: Hello, and welcome to Readings from Kiplinger Personal Finance Magazine, issue June 2026, read to you by Steve Malisi. What you need to know about private credit. Read our FAQ to find out why worries about these loans are roiling financial markets and whether fears are overblown. Question: what is private credit? Answer: the term most often refers to direct lending to small and mid-sized private businesses that takes place outside of traditional banking channels or the public bond market. Borrower companies, numbering in the thousands, might range from mom-and-pop shops with $5 million in annual sales to companies with $1 billion in revenues, according to Mark Steffen, alternative asset strategist at Wells Fargo Investment Institute. Such loans used to be primarily the province of banks, but as banks stepped back amid regulatory and economic constraints after the great financial crisis, alternative asset managers stepped in. Moody's estimates assets under management in the global private credit market will exceed $2 trillion this year and approach $4 trillion by 2030. Can individual investors access the private credit markets? It used to be that private markets were accessible only to institutions such as insurance companies, pension funds, and endowments. But amid a push to democratize the asset class, investment management firms have expanded offerings. Individual investors have been buying shares in closed-end private credit funds, and business development companies, finance companies created in the 1980s to help fund emerging businesses, that do not trade on an exchange. Most of these vehicles are purchased through advisors, and there may be some net worth or suitability restrictions, or high minimum investments. These funds have limited liquidity, meaning investors can make withdrawals only periodically, and redemptions may be capped. More accessible are publicly traded BDCs. Think of them as stocks that operate like closed-end funds, holding mostly private debt and sometimes private equity. Relatively new exchange-traded funds invest in baskets of BDCs, or in private credit in limited amounts, mixed in with other fixed-income holdings. Then there are the big alternative asset management companies that manage private credit funds, among other types of assets. The layers can get a little confusing. Ares Management and Blackstone, for example, are two of several publicly traded alternative asset managers that sponsor non-traded funds and BDCs, as well as publicly traded BDCs. The latter are Ares Capital and Blackstone Secured Lending. ETFs with a private credit focus include Van Eck BDC Income, a relative old-timer launched in early 2013, and newer entrants such as State Street IG Public and Private Credit, which debuted in February of 2025, and invests in a mix of private and public IOUs. What's the attraction of private credit for investors? In a word or two, high yields. These types of loans produce expected yields in the high single and low double digits, says Stefan. For example, the average dividend yield for BDCs in the S&P BDC Index, which tracks publicly traded BDCs, is a whopping 12.1% at last report. The regulatory structure of BDCs requires them to pay out at least 90% of their taxable income to shareholders. In 2022, when interest rates were rising and the broad bond market got crushed, bond prices fall when rates are rising, and vice versa. Shockingly, one of the few assets that did well was private credit, says investment advisor Jonathan Trissard of Trissard Capital Management. That cemented a reputation for being a good portfolio diversifier. What are the risks? Private credit shares the risks inherent in all lending, making bad loans being the foremost. But a particular risk is a lack of transparency when it comes to the underlying loans, in contrast to publicly traded debt securities, whose value is settled in the market each trading day. With private credit, funds are valuing the assets, the loans, themselves. Investors have no idea what their investment is worth at any one time, says Ben Schifrin, Director of Securities Policy at Better Markets, an advocacy group. Even with ETFs that routinely disclose holdings, just listing the loans doesn't help you figure out what the supposed value is. There's also a significant liquidity risk, considering that private loans are meant to be held for years, think 6, 7, or even 10 years, but investors might need or want their money back sooner. The potential for a liquidity mismatch is understandable with investments that don't trade and only periodically allow withdrawals. But investments that trade daily yet hold hard-to-sell underlying assets merely deliver the illusion of liquidity, said fixed income guru Jeffrey Gundlach about private credit on a Bloomberg podcast, with sellers in bad markets likely able to unload their shares only at steep discounts. Why are people so worried now? The canaries in the coal mine were two private market bankruptcies last fall, igniting fears on Wall Street about the potential for problematic loans. Then came a tech wreck in the software sector, as investors worried about artificial intelligence eroding the recurring revenues generated by software subscriptions. It turns out, perhaps as much as 30% of private credit loans are made to software firms. Many software-focused loans were originated in 2020 and 2021, when recurring revenue models commanded premiums and AI risks seemed remote, reads an analysis by LPL Financial. Market expectations now call for private credit default rates overall to rise about 6% this year, up from 4.5% last year, according to LPL, with more bearish scenarios pushing the estimate toward 15%. As these concerns unfold, redemption requests are soaring in non-traded funds and BDCs, with several managers, including Ares Management and Blue Owl Capital, capping withdrawals. The practice is typical of such funds in order to avoid having to sell loans at a discount in distressed markets, a feature, not a flaw, some say, considering the long-term nature of the assets. But the restrictions have fueled more anxiety. Presumably, insurance companies understood what they were getting into, and they have long horizons. But retail investors are reading the same headlines, and there's a degree of panic. The next thing they say is, "Get me out of here," only to realize that getting out is more challenging than getting in, says Trissard. Meanwhile, prices have plunged for publicly traded securities. The S&P BDC index is down more than 10% so far this year. Asset managers with private credit ties have been hit hard. Blue Owl Capital stock is down 37%. Ares Management, 32%. Will private credit trigger the next financial crisis? I've been saying for 2 years now that the next big crisis in the financial markets is going to be private credit, Goodluck said back in November, adding that it has the same trappings of the subprime mortgage crisis of years ago. But the forecasts of other observers aren't quite as dire. Rising defaults and an increase in the use of payment-in-kind features that allow borrowers to skip interest payments and instead add them to the loan balance are immediate concerns, say the analysts at LPL. However, an immediate shock and contagion from the asset class failing are not in our forecasts. Is the panic overdone? Bargain hunters certainly think so. Publicly traded BDCs are trading at an average of 22% discount to the net asset value of their underlying holdings, 20 percentage points wider than normal. Some have little exposure to software loans, adhere to conservative lending practices overall, or boast long histories of minimizing loan losses. And yields are more than generous. Income Investing by Jeffrey R. Cosnett. No time to be a bond hero. The words bond and crater rarely occupy the same sentence, but they have before and can again. So, although I do not aim to exaggerate, it is timely to eyeball the risk within your fixed income allocation. Exploding oil prices and pressure on the Federal Reserve to keep interest rates steady, or even tighten credit, have turned bullish bond market sentiment upside down. Since the U.S. attack on Iran, the yield on a 10-year Treasury bond has climbed from 3.96% to 4.35% in early April, and 3-year T-notes are up from 3.39% to 3.88%, erasing winter's gains. The damage to bond prices and the net asset values of mutual funds and exchange-traded funds does not yet approach April 2025's debacle, when the markets protested the Liberation Day tariff threats by jacking long-term Treasury yields half a percentage point in 5 days. But the current situation could worsen as the indefinite term of the war, the continuing inflationary oil crisis, and the inscrutable messaging from the Trump administration make it unlikely that the Treasury or the Fed can quickly reverse the recent 2% or so losses, let alone stop them from mounting. I recognize that you could be reluctant to do much of anything. Bonds and almost all bond funds continue to pay interest in full and on time, so you should be less irate over 2% or 4% capital losses than by worse ones elsewhere. You might be familiar with defensive tactics in stocks, such as using put options, averaging down, and employing stop and limit orders. Alas, these either do not work for bonds and bond funds, or can backfire by converting temporary paper losses into missed income. Besides, if you own individual bonds, you can and should plan to hold them to maturity anyway and ignore the price fluctuations. Just sit tight. I therefore submit that bond portfolio defense is mainly about what not to do until the world calms. This starts with avoiding bottom fishing and bargain hunting. The widest losses this year, which are not all related to Iran, are in private and non-bank credit emerging markets bonds in local currencies and gadget funds and ETFs whose derivatives-heavy strategies are on the wrong side of market action. Leave those alone, or if you already hold, say, a business development company with its shares down 25% and dividends halved, accept this as dead money for now. Your choices are extreme patience or taking a loss. Another no-fly zone is non-dollar debt. Once again, an international crisis stiffens the dollar, So, Invesco DBUS Dollar Index Bullish, the dollar bullish ETF, continues to gain. It is up 3.1% in 2026 through April 2nd. Meanwhile, Double Line Emerging Markets Local Currency Bond has shed 6.1% of its NAV since the war started, threatening to unwind much of its 20.4% return in 2025. You will get another chance at foreign bonds after, as I said, the world settles down. Usually I wrap up cautious columns with a contrarian constructive idea, or at least a reasonable speculation or two. But little comes to mind now beyond dodging trouble. There are liquid, investment-grade $25 par bond snippets trading at a discount. Two forward issues are around $20 for a current yield of 7.5%. For higher quality, utilities DTE Energy and Duke Energy have similar energy exchange traded debt in the $23 range for a current yield in the low 6% range. Preferred stocks are quiet, at least those with BBB or better ratings. Municipal bonds are safe too, and cash yields are not going to fall further. But this is a time to stay out of trouble rather than being a swashbuckler. Street Smart with James K. Glassman. Ideas for intrepid investors. Despite recent setbacks, the U.S. stock market has done well over the past 12 months, returning nearly 18%. But have you checked out the Egyptian stock market? It's up 49%. Peru has returned 99%. Romania, 75%. Zimbabwe, 97%. Most of the hottest markets in the world are also the smallest. Readers know I have lately been enthusiastic.

adopting solar power. Nor have tariffs and cutbacks in U.S. aid to countries such as South Africa caused much damage. Or, more accurately, recent damage has been offset by a more powerful trend. What we are seeing is a seismic shift in the global economy. Emerging markets are forming new trading alliances, mainly with Europe and China. They are also realizing that that to attract capital, they need to provide a secure legal regime and a welcoming climate for outside investors. A long list of positives. Emerging markets have a lot going for them, starting with economic growth. The International Monetary Fund in January projected that gross domestic product will increase 4.2% in 2026 for emerging markets, compared with 1.7% for advanced economies. Sub-Saharan Africa is forecast to grow twice as fast as the U.S. Emerging Eastern Europe will grow twice as fast as Germany. The IMF is revising those growth projections because of the Iran war. But my guess is that even if GDP declines, most emerging markets will still top developed ones by a wide margin. Second, emerging markets, especially smaller ones, are where population is growing, while the developed countries will suffer worker and customer shortages and burdens on the young to support the old. According to the World Bank, the fertility rate, that is, births per woman, has fallen to 1.6 in the U.S. and 1.5 in the 38 advanced economies of the Organization for Economic Cooperation and Development overall, well below the population replacement rate of 2.1. In the past, these economies have increased population through immigration, now involved in a political backlash. By contrast, in lower middle-income countries, the fertility rate is 2.6. In sub-Saharan Africa, it's 4.3. Third, while some experts say that new technology will widen the gap between developed and emerging markets, I argue the opposite. Through applications such as ChatGPT, the world has access to artificial intelligence, and thus the best educational resources. The world is also moving toward electrification in manufacturing, and countries in the global south, where the sun shines practically all the time, can generate their own cheap energy without dependence on imports. Fourth, emerging markets stocks, especially those in relative obscurity, are cheap. The price-earnings ratio for the S&P 500 index, based on estimated earnings, is 19. For the MSCI Emerging Markets Index, the P&E was 12 at last report. Some small markets lack enough analyst projections to produce meaningful forward-looking P&Es, but the P&E based on actual earnings for the Panama Index is a mere 7, same for Nigeria and Kenya. High risk, low valuation. Of course, investing in obscure emerging markets carries higher risk, but in my view, the valuation gap is overdone. One problem, however, is that the investment choices are narrow. For example, MSCI's Egypt Index is scanty. It comprises just 3 stocks, and one of them, Commercial International Bank, represents 3/4 of the total value. Banks are a good way to buy an obscure market's entire economy, and Commercial International has been doing well, with revenues and net earnings each more than doubling over the past 2 years, and the stock price nearly doing so too. But the current P&E is still just over 5, and the stock yields 5.3%. Economic reforms in Egypt have led to a strengthening currency, and investors have been heartened by plans to privatize more than 24 state-owned companies. Bloomberg reports that an initial public offering for premium grocery retailer Gourmet Egypt SAE was more than 12 times oversubscribed on the first day. You can buy shares of Commercial International Bank as American Depositary Receipts on the U.S. over-the-counter market through a broker. For Gourmet Egypt, you'll need a brokerage firm with access to the Egyptian exchange, or use an online service such as Thinder, an Egyptian fintech app. The stock trades in Egyptian pounds, with 10 EGP recently worth about 19 cents. You can buy more substantial but still relatively obscure markets through exchange-traded funds, including iShares MSCI Peru,

which has produced an average annual 5-year return of 23.9%, but still maintains a portfolio with an average P/E of 13. Peru has a strong export economy, with emphasis on minerals and agriculture. Goods exports to the U.S. rose 14% last year despite the tariffs. As a sign of how the world is changing, the Chinese have built a $3.6 billion deepwater megaport in Peru that is expected to reduce transit time to Asia by 10 days. The top holding of the ETF is Credicorp, a Lima-based bank that does business throughout Latin America and has a market capitalization, shares outstanding times price, of $27 billion. Shares have risen 88.1% in the past year, and the P/E is just 13. Eastern Europe is embracing free markets aggressively, but investable funds are hard to find. The best is iShares MSCI Poland, with 33 stocks from Europe's fastest-growing economy. The fund has an expense ratio of 0.59%, like other iShares emerging ETFs, and an annual average return of 19.1% for the past 5 years, compared with 12.1% for the S&P 500 index. I recommended the fund last year, along with a major holding, Pozwishemi Zakland Uzbekistan, which just means General Insurance Company. The stock is up 30.0% in the past year, sports a lofty dividend yield, and has a P/E under 8. VanEck Africa Index, an ETF with expenses of 0.88%, is the best way to buy the fastest-growing continent in terms of population. The fund returned a whopping 74.7% in 2025, but it has fallen 15.7% since the Iran war began. Still, the future is bright. One of the fund's enticing holdings is Airtel Africa, which provides telecommunications and money transfer services in Nigeria and nearby French-speaking countries. The company, based in London, increased revenues 24.6% in constant currency in the latest quarter compared with the same quarter a year ago. I'll end with two obscure market stocks well worth consideration. Copa Holdings, a Panama-based airline with a P/E of 6, and Clicks Group, a South African diversified business that includes health and beauty products, hair salons, and baby products. Betting on companies like these certainly carries more risk than buying stock in Coca-Cola, but consider devoting a small slice of your portfolio to a very different future. Interview. Isaiah Hankel is the founder and CEO of the Overqualified Career Consultancy. Job hunting after 50? These tips can help. Kiplinger. In your new book, Too Good to Get Hired, you say some hiring managers reject job applicants older than 50 because they view them as overqualified. Is this a code word for age bias? Hankel. Overqualified is often a euphemism for ageism, but it usually extends beyond age. Employers today also associate overqualified with higher levels of experience, education, and credentials. The more numerous these indicators of seniority are, the more likely a candidate is to be perceived as overqualified. In the past, experience was something companies viewed favorably, but now it can work against you, especially if you're over 50. One study found that higher capability individuals, people with seniority and experience, consistently lose out to people who are only moderately capable. Many of the factors used in the study to define capability are closely correlated with age. When employers suggest an older job applicant is overqualified, is the real issue that they don't want to pay a higher salary? Based on my experience and research, the number one factor is flight risk. Money can be a factor, but it is often secondary. For decades, the gold standard for hiring managers has been a good 2-year retention rate. Older applicants are getting ignored or rejected because the hiring manager thinks they might leave in a year or two. What are ways job seekers can avoid being seen as overqualified? In cover letters and job interviews, talk about how you could see yourself there for the rest of your career, and that you're not just applying to any job. You chose them on purpose. Saying, "You're my top choice," helps. Some employers assume job hunters want more money and seniority,

0: But what if you don't? You have to create the narrative. You could say, money is not my first concern at this point in my career. If you can bring it up before they have the objection, even the better. Sometimes, the artificial intelligence software that employers use to track job applicants weeds out older workers. How can you get around that? AI tools look at things such as proof statements, which show a strong history of demonstrated success, versus potential statements, which show you're eager to contribute and ready to grow. Use fewer statements such as, I have 10 years experience doing this, and more of, I want to be part of what you're trying to accomplish. It can also be smart to use a functional resume, which focuses on skills and relevant capabilities, rather than presenting experience strictly in chronological order. You tell job seekers to search for work by sector. Why? Sector-focused searching allows candidates to identify companies that are actively growing and investing in hiring and expanding into new markets. This approach can be especially helpful for experienced workers because it shifts the focus away from resume filtering systems and toward companies with real business needs, where their expertise and experience may be seen as an advantage rather than as a liability. Is it okay to ask if you can work remotely? Save that for the negotiation at the end. Make them fall in love with you and your value first. And this has been readings from Kiplinger Personal Finance Magazine, issue June 2026, read to you by Steve Malisi. Thank you for listening. Have a wonderful day.
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Welcome to A Touch of Gray. My name is Vicki Duke, and I'm your volunteer broadcaster bringing to you the literature of AARP, both the bulletin and the magazine. And I'm coming to you from Sun Sounds of Arizona. We are in the bulletin this week. Rent or Buy is the name of the first article. Make a Winning Financial Decision When You Move by Chris Farrell. Ann and Tracy Godfrey, both 78, have owned their two-story home in Golden Valley, Minnesota for nearly 40 years. Their garden is a source of pride and joy, but tending it, they say, is getting to be too much. "We can't do it anymore," says Anne. They want to move, but also stay close to their friends, community, and doctors, so they've limited their search to nearby homes. What they haven't figured out is a question facing many older adults. Should we buy our next place or rent it? "We're leaning toward owning," Tracy says, "but renting may turn out to be a better option." Anne laughs. "Every time I think I'm ready to decide, there's a big but. Selling the home you've lived in for decades can leave you with a pile of money at the closing, giving you the wherewithal

with all to buy your next home with a hefty down payment or maybe even no mortgage at all. And that doesn't necessarily make it the right choice. Quality of life factors are important, and they're where you should start, says Aaron DiCarlo, founder of Massachusetts-based Dovetail Companies, which provides services to older adults facing major life transitions. How do you see your future? She asks. What's most important to you? But if finances of buying versus renting play a role in your house, most important to you? But if finances of buying versus renting play a role in your housing choice, here are some tips for working through the decision. Think about your time frame. If you're in it for the short run, usually renting is better, says Daryl Fairweather, chief economist at Redfin, the online real estate brokerage. In general, that means renting if you plan to stay less than 5 years. Why? When you buy, you're not just paying the home's price and perhaps committing to a mortgage. You're also typically on the hook for 2 to 5% of the purchase price in closing costs. And when you sell, you're likely to lose 8 to 10% of the sales price to transaction costs. In general, buying wins if your time horizon is 10 years or more. The longer you stay in the home, the more opportunity you have for that home to go up in value, says Fairweather. The longer you stay in the home, the better off you are financially. So you should ask yourself serious questions about changes in your health or other family situation that might require yet another move. The typical 65-year-old can expect to live about 2 more decades and has a 28% chance of spending 90 days or more in a nursing home. According to the Urban Institute, 15% of older adults will spend more than 2 years in one. Dig into homeowner finances. Separate from a mortgage, the average American homeowner spends almost $25,000 annually or more than $2,000 monthly on home expenses, according to Real Estate, which an industry publication. That number is up sharply in recent years and includes property taxes, insurance, repairs, and maintenance. Research can inform a budget plan, can learn about property taxes from your real estate agent, as well as the main real estate platforms like Realtor.com, Zillow, and Redfin. County assessor or auditor websites offer public portals to look up current assessed value and tax bill by address. To get an idea of home insurance costs, you might call 2 or 3 local independent agents. Your monthly mortgage payment will depend on the home's cost, interest rates, length of mortgage, and size of your down payment. Over the long term, ownership also gives you the possibility of profiting from price appreciation. Home prices aren't guaranteed to rise, however, and as mentioned, transaction costs cut into potential profits. Calculating monthly costs is much easier for renters. Add up your monthly rent, utilities, and renter's insurance. Rents have risen 5.1% on an annualized basis over the past 5 years, according to the Bureau of Labor Statistics. Though hikes have slowed since 2023,
The cost of renter's insurance, which covers personal

personal property but not structures has increased 2.9% annually. As for the long-term financial consequences, unlike a fixed-rate mortgage payment, your rent could rise year after year. But assuming you have cash left over from the sale of your home, you'd keep more of it than you would if you had used it on a down payment for a purchase. You could set it aside for other purposes, perhaps putting it in the bank or investing it in the hopes of getting higher returns. Either way, you'd have less of your wealth tied up in real estate. One of the main benefits of renting and having liquid, fungible cash is diversification, said Christian Fors, a research fellow at the Independent Institute in Oakland, California. Mind the gap. Before making any final comparisons between renting and buying, research local conditions and estimate your down payment on any purchase. Right now, on average, renting is usually cheaper, according to Redfin. That estimate reflects the most rental stock consists of apartments, while most homes for sale are single-family homes. It also is a function of mortgage rates, which have risen over 6% in recent years. If the choice is an apartment rental versus a condominium purchase, more of an apples-to-apples comparison, the numbers are different. Among mid-priced properties as of March, the typical monthly apartment rent is $1,757, while the typical condo mortgage payment is $1,698, reports Zillow. By Zillow's calculations, which assume a 20% down payment on purchases and a 6.18% 30-year fixed-rate mortgage, but don't include maintenance, taxes, or insurance, rents exceed mortgage payments in 39 of the top 50 U.S. metropolitan areas. If you're rolling over the profits from a home sale into a new purchase, your mortgage bill could be even lower. For example, if you make a $150,000 payment on Zillow's typical condo, your monthly payment would drop nearly $500 to $1,206. The less you borrow, the less you are going to be paying in interest, and the less expensive it is going to be to buy that home, Fairweather says. To dig deeper into the finances of your housing decision, you can check out AARP's Rent versus Buy Home Calculator to find it. Go to aarp.org/calculators and click on personal finance. Chris Farrell is a journalist and the author of books, including Purpose and a Paycheck, Finding Meaning, Money, and Happiness in the Second Half of Life. That was a very interesting article. Moving on, 99 Great Ways to Save on Family Travel, by Beth Braverman. 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Here's how to travel with family on a budget. 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Carriers often release their bulk fare pricing early, but it's limited. Look beyond hotels. 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

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At Madame Tussauds in Orlando, for example, groups get an average 25% off, while some groups at the American Museum of Natural History in New York City pay about 15% less for their tickets. 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Their services are often free for the traveler. They get paid by the hotel, cruise line, or tour operator, and they may have access to discounts for large groups. Let them handle the logistics of arrivals and transfers. Get a van. If you're staying somewhere that requires driving, renting one large vehicle rather than multiple smaller cars can lower your total fuel, toll, and parking costs. And finally, schedule free activities. Mix in a few no-cost pursuits the family can enjoy between expensive excursions. Beach days, nature hikes, and game nights all foster intergenerational connections without a huge price tag. And that's the end of this article. There's a little aside that says AARP discounts. Members save on hotels, car rentals, cruises, and vacation packages. 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Under the section Your AARP, AARP helps you build a healthy brain. It comes down to six habits you can follow every day. By Corey Vanchieri. Staying mentally sharp is a top concern of AARP members. In the latest member opinion survey, 77% were extremely or very concerned about it. Close behind worries over consumer fraud and the future availability of Social Security and Medicare. Is there a secret to staying mentally sharp? Decades of research have revealed several ways to tilt the odds in your cognitive favor. Much of it comes down to lifestyle. Eat a healthy diet, exercise regularly, manage stress, sleep well, socialize, and keep learning. Known as the six pillars of brain health, these practices are the foundation of AARP's Staying Sharp program. They've also been shown to support overall health. The trick is to turn those habits into consistent habits. Learn behaviors that you've repeated so many times they've become automatic and often unconscious. Fastening your seatbelt, making your morning coffee, even reaching for your smartphone every time it dings. Habits are the infrastructure of what we do every day, says behavioral scientist Wendy Wood, professor emerita at the University of Southern California. If you always had to think about, so where exactly is my toothbrush and how do I put toothpaste on it, we wouldn't get very far. Habits just streamline all that and make our lives easier. Staying Sharp's new challenge, Building Healthy Habits, helps you learn how habits are formed.
why some stick and how to

design brain-healthy routines that work for you instead of making major lifestyle changes all at once. The idea is to focus on small, practical actions you can repeat day after day. Wood is also a big believer in the power of friction. Want to break a bad habit? Amp up the friction. 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That's creating friction against the habit. Want to start walking in the morning? Set out your sneakers and workout clothes the night before. You've reduced the friction. The Building Healthy Habits Challenge walks users through these steps. The cue that prompts a behavior, the behavior itself, and the reward you get as a result. With enough repetition, the behavior becomes a habit. This challenge includes writing prompts, tips for success, and advice from Wood and other researchers who study behavior change. 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At that website, users can take a cognitive assessment, try quizzes, and even play games. AARP members get access to extras like recipes with videos, inspirational TED Talks, and a library of activities. And it works. A recent study showed the longer people were enrolled in Staying Sharp, the more likely they were to report better sleep as well as healthier eating and overall habits. The author of this piece, Corey Vanchieri, is AARP's Brain Health Editor. And that's the end of that article. Medicare Made Easy is next, by Ann Karish. Where can I get a complete list of the Medigap plans available in my state? The Medicare.gov website has a search tool where you can find the Medigap plans available in your zip code. The tool provides insurance company names and contact information, along with the monthly cost estimate. You will need to contact each company directly to get a more accurate price estimate and learn how to apply. Many state departments of insurance also compile a list of available Medicare supplement plans. Next question. I joined Medicare Advantage when I became eligible for Medicare a few months ago because my doctor was listed as a participating provider. However, the office now advises me that they are not part of the plan's network. Can I switch plans? In most cases, a single doctor leaving a Medicare Advantage plan provider network does not trigger a special enrollment period for impacted enrollees. For 2026, however, Medicare recognized the limitations of its Plan Finder's new provider directory information feature and created a temporary special election period called an SEP for incorrect Medicare Plan Finder Medicare Advantage provider directory information. This SEP allows you to change your MA Medicare Advantage plan or return to original Medicare and add a drug plan if you choose. An enrolled in an MA plan through the Medicare Plan Finder MPF based on directory information that your preferred doctor was in the plan's provider network and you later learned the information was wrong. The SEP is limited to people who use the MPF to enroll in a Medicare Advantage plan between January 1st and December 1st, 2026. You need to contact Medicare at
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800-633-4227 within 3 months of enrollment to change plans. Next question. I know I haven't met my drug plan deductible, but sometimes my drugs are free and other times I pay full price. What gives? It can get confusing. Your deductible is the amount you pay for covered drugs before your group plan starts to pay. Those drugs are grouped in tiers. The amount you pay for a drug depends on the tier. In general, the lower the drug tier, the less you pay. Many Medicare drug plans, however, use a split tier deductible, which means that the deductible applies to drugs in the higher tiers, 3, 4, and 5, but not to the lower cost generics usually found in tiers 1 and 2. Under this structure, enrollees can get many generic drugs for a small or zero copay before any of the deductible is met, which is why you sometimes get drugs free or for a low cost before meeting your deductible. Detailed information on which drugs or tiers of drugs are subject to your plan's deductible can be found on your drug plan's website or by calling your plan directly. Next question. I keep reading that Medicare is now negotiating drug prices, but I haven't seen any change. When will this lower my costs? Medicare enrollees will begin seeing the impact of Medicare's drug price negotiation program this year. If you are currently taking one of the drugs on the negotiated and lowered price list, your out-of-pocket cost will likely be less, especially if your drug plan has you pay for a portion of the cost of the drug or coinsurance. You won't see this type of savings if your plan charges a flat fee or copayment of the drug. Starting next year, up to 20 additional drugs will be added to the list of medications slated for price negotiations. A second benefit of the drug price negotiation program is increased access to medications, as the selected drugs must be added and remain available on all Medicare plan formularies. The author of this piece, Ann K. Risch, has worked as a Medicare counselor with the State Health Insurance Assistance Program. Well, that's the end of that article and the end of our time together today. I do want to thank you so much for listening to my show, A Touch of Gray. Again, my name is Vicki Duke, and I am coming to you from Sun Sounds of Arizona.

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1: When Jim and Peggy McMahon decided to put together an estate plan, they included Sun Sounds. 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
3: And it's a legacy, so that you know, even after you're gone, that some of the things that you worked for during your life are going to be providing for people who need it after you're gone. And I think that's very important.
1: If you or your family would like to include a bequest to Sun Sounds, please contact Planned Giving at 480-774-8300. That's 480-774-8300.

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1: Come with me to Alabama. Let's go see my dear old mammy. She's frying eggs and frawling ammy. That's what I like about the style. There you can't make no mistake. Wear those nerves, I never shake. Ought to taste her layer cakey. That's what I like about the style.
2: Welcome to Sun Sounds of Arizona. You are at Southern Living. My name is Leslie Hunt. I'm your volunteer reader. I'll be reading from the Southern Living magazine, the June-July issue. And I've got, again this week, a lot of recipes because I know July is a time for lots of entertainment, vacations, and family time, friends, all that good stuff. So I'm going to go ahead and start reading. I hope I've got something here of interest to you. So let's get going. Last week I mentioned there are four excellent. Today I'm going to continue with the sauce recipes. I have two more I want to read to you, and then I'm going to give you the recipe they suggest to use these sauces on. So the first one I'm going to start with is Owensboro barbecue sauce. Whisk together 1 cup of distilled white vinegar, 3/4 cup Worcestershire sauce, 3/4 cups ketchup, 6 tablespoons light brown sugar, 1 teaspoon each hot sauce, kosher salt, and black pepper, and 1/4 teaspoon ground allspice in a large saucepan until combined. Bring to a simmer over medium, reduce heat to medium-low, and cook, stirring often until sauce is thick enough to coat the back of a spoon. And that takes about 15 to 20 minutes. Remove from heat and serve warm. Active prep time is 10 minutes. Total time is 25 minutes. And it makes about 2 1/3 cups. So hold on to that recipe because the next one coming up is Owensboro style lamb chops. Barbecue from this part of Kentucky uses a vinegar-rich, thin, savory, and peppery dip that's traditionally served with pit-cooked mutton. Here we pair it with lamb and trade the pit for a conventional backyard grill. Active prep time is 15 minutes. Total time is 45 minutes, and it serves 4. You will need 8 Frenched lamb rib chops, about 1 to 1.5 pounds total, 1 1/2 teaspoons kosher salt, 1 teaspoon of black pepper, 1 1/2 cups Owensboro barbecue sauce, I just told you the recipe, divided. Sprinkle lamb chops with kosher salt and pepper. Let stand at room temperature 30 minutes. Meanwhile, preheat grill to medium high, that's about 400 to 450 degrees Fahrenheit. Place 1/2 cup Owensboro

barbecue sauce in a small bowl and brush lamb chops on both sides with sauce. Place lamb chops on oiled grates, grilled, uncovered, and undisturbed until grill marks appear, about 2 to 3 minutes. Flip lamb chops, cook uncovered and undisturbed until grill marks appear on the second side, about 2 minutes. Carefully brush with some of the remaining sauce and flip again. Cook uncovered until an InstaRead thermometer inserted into the thickest portion of lamb chops registers 100 degrees Fahrenheit for rare or 130 degrees Fahrenheit for medium rare, about 2 minutes more. Discard any remaining sauce used for basting. Transfer lamb chops to a platter and let rest for about 5 minutes. Serve immediately with remaining 1 cup of barbecue sauce. So you've got a copy of the recipe for the sauce. You're all set to go to do some cooking a lamb. Our next recipe is for Lexington-style barbecue sauce, and that's going to go with our next recipe to follow. Stir together 1 1/2 cups apple cider vinegar, 2/3 cups ketchup, 1/2 cup water, 1/4 cup light brown sugar, 1 teaspoon each, kosher salt and black pepper, and 1/4 teaspoon cayenne pepper in a large saucepan until combined. 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So, next is our recipe to use this wonderful sauce. The next recipe is easy, slow cooker, Lexington-style pulled pork. Lexington is the epicenter of Western North Carolina barbecue, also known as Piedmont style, which distinguishes itself from the other half of the state by adding ketchup to its signature sweet and tangy sauce. 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I'll bring the beans is the article that I found. 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

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Well, it looks like the star of the show is a recipe that comes from an article entitled Pick a Pattern. Celebrate America's 250th birthday with a quilt-inspired pie. This was written by Alana Hatlani. All over the South, from storied artists like the G's Bend quilters to talented home crafters, folks have been turning fabric scraps into heirlooms for centuries. This dessert follows suit, using dough to form familiar and delicious patterns. To make a pie like our photo, and you need to see the Bake and Look box in the magazine, it's beautiful and it's wonderful. Or piece together your own design using triangles, squares, diamonds, or free-form shapes. There are no rules. Let creativity be your guide. So my first thought when I thought about this patchwork pie is how we're going to do it. And the explanation here in this recipe will take you step by step on how to make the most beautiful pie and give you easy steps to follow to get it wonderful. So the first section is entitled Bake the Look. Cut 2 2.5-inch squares and 4 2-inch squares of pie dough. Have each diagonally to produce 4 large and 8 small triangles. And bake using the following recipe that I'm going to share with you. One suggestion is to arrange 4 small triangles in the center of the pie, forming a square, and match the remaining small triangles tip to tip to connect the pattern using the large triangles. And they put this in a circular shape. It's very interesting. So, to start the look, patchwork pie, active time, 15 minutes. Total time, 2 hours, 10 minutes, plus 2 hours standing. This will serve 8. You need 3 9-inch refrigerated pie crusts from 2 14.1-ounce package, softened per package directions. You'll need a 1/3 cup of all-purpose flour, plus more for the work surface, 1 cup of granulated sugar, 1/2 teaspoon ground cinnamon, 1/2 teaspoon kosher salt, 1 tablespoon grated lemon zest, plus 1 tablespoon fresh juice from 1 lemon. 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You also need 5 cups of mixed berries like blueberries, blackberries, and raspberries. Preheat oven to 400 degrees Fahrenheit. Stack 2 pie crusts on a lightly floured work surface. Roll into a 12-inch round. Fit dough inside a 9-inch pie plate, pressing firmly into the bottom and up the sides. Fold overhang under to form a crust edge and crimp as desired. Freeze until firm, about 20 minutes. Meanwhile, place remaining pie crust on a lightly floured work surface. Using a paring knife or square cookie cutter, cut out desired quilt pieces. Place on a parchment-lined baking sheet and freeze while par baking crust. Reserve remaining dough scraps for another use. Line frozen pie crust with parchment. Fill with pie weights. And you can bake that for 20 minutes. Remove the weights and parchment, return the pie crust to the oven, and bake until bottom appears dry, about 5 minutes. Set aside and let cool. Remove the

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Remove the top baking sheet and parchment, return to the oven, and bake until the tops are lightly browned, about 3 to 5 minutes, then let cool. Reduce the oven temperature to 375 degrees Fahrenheit. Stir together sugar, flour, cinnamon, salt, and lemon zest in a large bowl. 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Toss gently to combine. Let stand, stirring often until berries release their juices for about 15 minutes, and spoon filling into the crust. Bake until the filling is bubbly and thickened, about 1 hour, shielding edges as needed to prevent over-browning. Remove from oven and let stand until mostly cooled but still warm, about 2 hours. Arrange the quilt pieces bottom side up on top of pie in the desired pattern. There is no perfect pattern and there is no prescribed pattern. It's just what appeals to you and what you can start making as a family tradition going forward. End of story. You are at Sun Sounds of Arizona and listening to the Southern Living Magazine. My name is Leslie Hunt. I'm your volunteer broadcaster. Continuing on, I'm going to switch over to another section of the Southern Living Magazine, and I'm going to go to the Locals Guide and look at regional favorites in various parts of the South. Make a splash. Take a break from the heat at these cool hotel pools. This was written by Susan B. Barnes, and we're going to start with the Colony Hotel in Palm Beach, Florida. Step onto the pool deck at the Colony in Palm Beach, and you'll feel like you've been transported onto the set of Apple TV's Palm Royale. Just a few paces from the sand, the heated Florida-shaped saltwater pool sparkles in the sunshine. Accented by scalloped umbrellas, ample lounge chairs, and playful patterned tile, it's a charming atmosphere. Guests can pick up the latest issues of their favorite publications from the Poolside Press, a magazine cabana, to flip through while enjoying cocktails and culinary delights from Swifties, built in 1947. The hotel is as popular with discerning travelers today as it was in the past when the likes of Judy Garland, Lena Horne, Frank Sinatra, Sophia Loren, and John Lennon. On to our next adventure, Miraval Austin Resort and Spa. This is in Austin, Texas. Soak up views of the rolling hillsides when you slip into the infinity pool at Miraval Austin Resort and Spa, a sprawling property that is seamlessly integrated into the Texas Hill Country, only about 20 miles from the Texas Capitol. After a day full of activities at the inclusive wellness retreat, from hiking to stand-up paddleboarding to yoga to the various expert-led fitness classes, go for a swim and let the last of your pre-vacation cares disappear. Regionally inspired, nibbles and drinks can be delivered right to you, so feel free to spend as much time as you like marveling at the water as it continuously cascades over the pool's edge. Our next hotel is Hotel St. Vincent. This is in New Orleans, Louisiana. Tucked into the courtyard of the eclectic Hotel St. Vincent in New Orleans Lower Garden District is an idyllic escape from the Louisiana humidity. Surrounded by swaying palms, candy-striped lounge chairs with green umbrellas, and the hotel's red brick walls that date back to 1861, you're all but guaranteed to sink into a state of bliss. When you're in need of refreshments, pop over to the Paradise Lounge for all-day snacks and sips. 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

0: 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Make a Splash. And this is down in Auburn, Alabama, the Laurel Hotel and Spa. The rooftop pool and private cabanas at the Laurel Hotel and Spa, Alabama's first AAA five-diamond hotel, not only provide eagle-eye views of Auburn University, but also a sensory experience. Slip out of the water to wander in the adjacent 4,000-plus square feet of edible gardens, which are a, quote, real-world, end quote, classroom for the school's horticulture students. Then delight your senses of taste and smell by ordering from Waltz on the Roof, where you can sample innovative cocktails like a margarita made with lemongrass and sea salt foam, and tasty tapas like braised short rib sliders. My next location is the Greenbrier. This is in Sulphur Springs, West Virginia. Frequently called, quote, America's Resort, end quote, the Greenbrier boasts two pools that have long drawn people to the iconic property. In fact, the indoor one actually opened a year before the hotel. It was built in 1912 as part of a new mineral bath building that housed spa and medical facilities. The thousands of tiles that were impressed upon the pool's 18-inch thick concrete walls remain today, and it can hold up to 188,000 gallons of water, which is pumped directly into the resort's reservoir from Alvon Springs, located about 12 miles away. The Greenbrier's outdoor infinity pool, open seasonally, is not only a wonderful place to splash around, but also gives stunning peaks at the golf courses and the Allegheny Mountains. Next move is over to Trailborn Surf and Sound in Wrightsville Beach, North Carolina. The generous pool deck at Trailborn has space to spread out and stay a while. When you want to take a break from the sands, stake your claim on a lounge chair and request towel service, or splurge on a private cabana. Making time here even better is the Blockade Surf Bar, offering lunch and dinner, frozen drinks, and local draft beer, all with direct beach access. 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Get the most out of this sanctuary by booking a premium pool view suite where you can spy postcard-worthy vistas from your window. Our last hotel is named Keswick Hall. This was located in Keswick, Virginia, in the foothills of the Blue Ridge Mountains and about 2.5 hours from Washington, D.C. is Keswick Hall and its adult-only Infinity Edge Horizon Pool. Featuring serene gardens, the Full Cry golf course, and the Southwest Mountains as its backdrop, the pool has overlapping 3 and 8 foot waterfalls that seem to flow into the impressive landscape, creating a meditative sound and carrying away all your worries and cares with them. Thoughtful lighting in and around the water sets the mood for a dramatic scene when the sun goes down. End of story. Our next story is entitled Feeling Woozy. One must have the proper furniture to pass out in style. This is written by Rick Bragg. I think of my life sometimes as one big cluttered, dusty antique store, not the upscale kind where you might purchase a Victorian inkwell, but the more raggedy sort where you can buy a coconut carved like a monkey's head. My life is filled with junk and treasures, priceless, useless, and strange. Maybe it's more like a pawn shop. Anyway, I digress. Not long ago, I was wandering around one of the tonier antiques emporiums, mostly so I could roll my eyes at the hefty price tags, and I heard quite by accident the following conversation. "May I help you?" the shop owner asked the young woman. "Why, yes," replied the customer. "I am looking for a swooning couch." And off they went like that made any sense at all. Later, I looked it up. A swooning couch, also called a fainting couch, is like a chaise with a low back and one arm, or something with no arm. They were originally made so fancy people could pass out cold without knocking themselves in the head. I learned these pieces of furniture became popular in the 19th century when tight corsets were in vogue. Apparently, the fashionable undergarments restricted blood flow to such a degree that women actually fainted on a regular basis. I think, most likely, this was a condition common only to rich folks who could also afford plenty of smelling salts. "Is the lady of the house home?" a caller might ask. "Madam is in," the butler would reply, "but she is indisposed." "Is she ill?" the caller would inquire. "No," the butler would say, "we just need to loosen her corset." In the entire history of my people, I don't believe that a single solitary woman had... "No," the butler would say, "we just need to loosen her corset." In the entire history of my people, I don't believe that a single solitary woman has ever swooned, and if any of them were passed out on a couch, it probably meant something different altogether. I asked my mother if she was familiar with the term swoon. "Is that a real word?" she answered. "Yes," I said. "Uh-huh," she replied. "We discussed this and, after a great while, came to the conclusion that our kin, the farmers and working folks of the Deep South, do swoon on occasion. They just call it something else." "We fall out," she said. "Use it in a sentence," I replied. "Well, when you're listening to a good preacher, you can get so full of the Spirit that you fall out," she explained. "I've seen people do this and then lie on the floor for a long time. They might become overwhelmed by things going on around them, but still not actually fall out. They almost do, in which case we would say they like to have fell out." This can also occur in any period of stress, such as during extreme heat, as in, "Lord, I got so hot shopping at the outlet mall that I like to have fell out." It has happened to me many times, for instance, when I found out what it costs to get wind insurance in Fairhope, Alabama, or heard the sticker price on a new Toyota Tundra. It is fortunate that I only like to have fell out, since I lacked the appropriate furniture for doing it correctly. I'm 6'2", so it's an awfully long way down to earth. End of story. That wraps it up for Southern Living today. I hope I've read to you something of interest. Thank you for listening. Stay tuned for East Valley News coming up next on Sun Sounds of Arizona.
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I'm Kelly Pyle, your Sun Sounds of Arizona volunteer broadcaster. Today's show features articles from both the April and summer editions of Women's Health and Oprah Daily, the online newsletter. Some of the articles that I'll share today include How to Survive a Comment That Levels You, 3 Simple Ways to Make New Friends as an Adult, and The Curious Case of the Short Sleeper. How to Survive a Comment That Levels You, and Why I Can't Believe You Said That Out Loud is an Appropriate Response, by Eleni N. Gage, published May 18, 2026, from Oprah Daily. Anyone who has gone through elementary school knows that the classic playground ditty is a big damn lie. Sticks and stones may break your bones, but words absolutely will hurt you. Some even leave long-lasting psychological scars. We've all experienced it. Someone makes an offhand or consciously cutting comment that knocks the wind out of us. Maybe it's the family member responding to your breakup news with, "Well, we all knew he didn't really love you." Or the mom friend casually noting, "You know that move, divorce, demanding job change, will do irreparable damage to your kids." While these universal gut punches elicit a variety of reactions, freezing, crying, and lashing out are all common, the first response is often shock that someone leveled us with such a direct hit. And if we manage to come up with a perfect reply to meet the verbal volley, it often isn't for hours or days after the event, until now. In life, as in basketball, the best defense is often a good offense. To that end, we asked therapists for the smartest, least victimized way to respond to a verbal bullet the next time you're blindsided, and how to develop a plan of action so that a sneak attack won't ever tear you down again. In the moment, pause to dislodge your panic. When we're hit with a truly gutting comment, everything in our brain and our body switches to survival mode, says psychotherapist Nero Feliciano, LCSW, the author

of all is calmish. We go into the sympathetic nervous system response, which is fight, flight, or freeze. We either want to push back, run away, or we're stunned. None of these reactions is ideal. What to do instead? One of the most important things in the moment is to be able to access your prefrontal cortex, which is our center of logical thinking, Feliciano explains. But to do that, you need to take your nervous system back, and that means you need to pause. A pause can look very similar to freezing, because you're not saying anything immediately, says Amanda Steeman, LCSW, an ecotherapist in the Los Angeles area. Ecotherapists integrate nature into their work. But when you do it consciously, what you're really doing is buying yourself time to engage in what Steeman calls a grounding practice. That could be deep breathing, because as she says, when we breathe very slowly and deeply, it communicates to our body that we're safe. Or it could be physically relaxing the muscles that tensed up when you absorb the shock of the comment. Or even walking away and doing something physical like jumping jacks to dislodge that feeling of intensity. Assess your relationship with the offender and act accordingly. While you're pausing, note the context and setting. Is this person someone you never have to see again, who might have a challenge you can't see that's making them irritable, like a drinking problem or personality disorder? Are they just a tone-deaf jerk? If their behavior is not your cross to bear, and you simply want the moment to end, Feliciano suggests that you distract, deflect, or ignore. That could be as simple as redirecting the conversation. Have a comment ready like, you know what? I can actually think of 10 things that are more interesting to talk about than that. What's everyone doing this summer? This will save you from saying something you might regret or ending up even more upset. If the mouthy offender is someone you want to or have to have in your life, tell them how the comment made you feel. Turn it back on them, says Feliciano, with a phrase like, that's really hurtful for me to hear. Or even, why would you ever say that out loud? Don't worry about them thinking you're too sensitive. After all, you think they're abrasive and too insensitive. If they're well-meaning but off-kilter, they now have the opportunity to explain themselves. Imagine how great it would be if they could say, I'm sorry, I was saying that based on my own relationship with my mother. Or simply set a boundary and shut the conversation down. Say firmly, with or without a smile, I'd rather not talk about that right now. Or, this is not the time for us to have that conversation. Or, at this time, I'm only interested in sympathy, not advice. After the fact, get it off your chest. Once the moment has passed, forget about the offender and focus on yourself. First, if you're still smarting, vent to sympathetic ears who have a better sense of perspective than that rude boor. Most of the time when people give us unsolicited advice, it's not universal advice, says Steeman. It's just from their experience and what they think has worked, and often it doesn't even work for them, but they don't know it yet. Not only is it helpful to hear other points of view and have the sympathy of friends rallying around you, but discussing the incident can keep the comment from gaining in power. A lot of times these moments trigger shame, and shame grows in silence, says Feliciano. What alleviates shame is actually speaking the moment out loud with people who understand you
and who are compassionate.

prep for future bombshells. If you come from a culture where people are known for bluntness, like the Sri Lankan aunties Feliciano grew up with, who think an appropriate greeting is, "I still see you haven't lost the pregnancy weight," come up with a few one-line responses you can whip out automatically next time. Example: "Thank you for that. That's just what I needed to hear today." Sarcasm is okay. It may not change their behavior, but it will remind you that they're reacting to their own experience, not anything you did. Keep that in mind when you tell your mom you've ended things with your partner and she says, "You'll die alone." It's her worst nightmare, not yours. Lean into your truth. Finally, recognize that sometimes comments knock the wind out of us because someone has put our deepest fear into words. What human hasn't feared being unlovable? What mother doesn't fear failing her kids? If they're saying the inside thing out loud, that can be trickier because we're more triggered by our own thoughts and beliefs, says Steeman. If you are struggling with a circumstance in your life, work on those feelings with a therapist. Or remind yourself why you've made the choices you have, which you undoubtedly did with good reason, even if others disagree or have a strong opinion. "Just because somebody says something doesn't make it true," says Feliciano. What is your truth? Once you know that, you can use your words to share your point of view, or not. It's entirely your choice, a fact you can feel free to share with all the unsolicited advice givers commenting on your life decisions. "Actually, I've thought about this a lot, and I'm confident that this is right for me." Who can argue with that? This has been How to Survive a Comment That Levels You, from Oprah Daily. What happens when I follow the cortisol curve? That's the 24-hour cycle this hormone follows, helping shape your daily behavior, or diurnal rhythm, as you move from wake up to workout. So can tuning into cortisol's quirks make for an easier day? This is from the Know How section of Women's Health magazine. Number one, ahead of the curve. More than just a stress hormone, cortisol is multi-hyphenate, mobilizing energy, regulating blood pressure, and supporting alertness, allowing your body to respond effectively to physical and psychological stress. Its typical 24-hour trajectory is why it's nicknamed the cortisol curve. Cortisol follows a predictable daily rhythm in healthy people, says Dominic Greenier, private GP and director of the health suite. Levels rise in the early morning, peak soon after waking for alertness and energy, and then gradually decline throughout the day. 2. Stress test. Despite what popular opinion, read TikTok, might tell you, your cortisol does not follow a predictable daily rhythm in healthy people, says Dominic Greenier, private GP and director of the health suite. Levels rise in the early morning, peak soon after waking for alertness and energy, and then gradually decline.

immune regulation, and maintaining stable energy levels, says Dr. Greiner. The issue often isn't cortisol itself, but how stress, poor sleep, and the lack of recovery can disrupt its natural rhythm. For most healthy adults, the aim isn't to reduce levels, but work with its natural rise and fall during the day. Body moves. Number three. As for workouts and the cortisol curve, high intensity and long endurance sessions raise cortisol short term, supporting energy production and fitness gains. Problems arise when stress is already high and intensity is added without recovery. That's where auto-regulation comes in, adjusting training based on how recovered you feel. While there's no evidence to suggest workouts need to match the cortisol curve, i.e. only doing HIIT in the morning, late, high-intensity sessions might make it harder to unwind before sleep. Number four, calm fuel. The biggest determinants of well-regulated cortisol are meeting energy needs and being aware of your macros. Mediterranean-style diets have also been associated with lower inflammatory markers and may help buffer the physiological effects of stress, indirectly supporting hormonal regulation. Healthy whole grains are key. Sufficient carb consumption helps prevent exaggerated stress responses, while underfueling is far more disruptive to cortisol patterns than any specific food choice, meal frequency, or timing. Bright sparks. While the cortisol curve feeds into your daily diurnal, also known as behavioral, rhythm, your circadian rhythm is also one to pay attention to. It's the engine of it all and strongly regulated by light exposure. Morning daylight supports alertness earlier in the day, while bright light in the evening, hello doom scrolling, can delay melatonin release and shift circadian timing. Consistent sleep patterns, regular physical activity, and managing chronic stress all help maintain normal hormonal rhythms, says Dr. Greiner. Simple, really. This has been What Happens When I Follow the Cortisol Curve from Women's Health. Energy drinks, the health era. Beverage brands are leveling up their sips when it comes to energy and performance, and betting on women. By Olivia Lupino, additional reporting by Andy Breitowich. This is from Women's Health. Energy drinks recognizable for their neon cans and almost illegible fonts used to be the domain of gym bros, gamers, and late-night partiers. But now, brands, both new and old, are using sleeker cans and messaging that centers on balance, focus, and performance to position some drinks as more of a healthy lifestyle upgrade for wellness and workout-minded women. Monster Energy recently dropped FLRT, a drink specifically marketed to women, to some controversy with critics accusing the brand of pinkwashing its product. Alex Cooper of the Call Her Daddy podcast has launched Unwell Energy, and Kim Kardashian has attached her name to a re-release of Update. Other popular sips of the moment, such as Alani Nu and Celsius, serve up language like products that support your goals and your partner in an active lifestyle. These drinks typically have large caffeine counts, extra ingredients that promise a

0: functional punch, and fruity flavors. The question, should you partake? Experts offer the facts on how caffeine can and can't perk up your active life. The claim, caffeine boosts athletic performance. Science says, if it's used correctly. Caffeine has long been a not-so-secret weapon among athletes. Olympic distance runner Shalane Flanagan has said that she wouldn't go to a starting line without having downed a cup of coffee. For good reason. It can delay feelings of fatigue, improve alertness and focus, increase endurance, and reduce perceived exertion, says Amy Steffens, RDN. All of this means that caffeine can make tough workouts feel easier. Research has also found that caffeinated chewing gum can reduce fatigue in sprinters, improve the batting and pitching performance of female softball players, and even help recreational 5Kers shave an average of 17 seconds off their time. Athletes who consumed moderate amounts of caffeine, about 3 to 6 milligrams per kilogram of body weight, taken about 30 to 90 minutes before the competition, improved their endurance by 3 to 15% compared to a placebo group, found a meta-analysis in the Journal of the International Society of Sports Nutrition. But keep in mind that the perk-up may not be as helpful if you have it every day. Chronic consumption makes caffeine less effective because your body builds up tolerance, says Stevens, and it could also lead to dependence. As for when you'd want to use it for a boost, on a day you're particularly sleepy or before a marathon, she says. The claim, it helps you focus. Science says yes, but temporarily. Caffeine is a psychoactive drug, meaning it crosses the blood-brain barrier and directly affects the brain. Once there, it binds to adenosine receptors, blocking the signals that make you feel tired, says Laura Giuliano, PhD, a professor of psychology at American University in Washington, D.C., who studies caffeine. By binding with that receptor, we feel more alert, we focus better, our concentration improves, and we feel less sleepy, she says. The caveat? Those cognitive upsides are strongest again if you don't use caffeine all the time. Also, the benefits aren't long-lasting. Once it's out of your system, you typically return to your baseline. It doesn't make people smarter, faster, or stronger in a continuous way every day just because they use it, Giuliano notes. The claim, new energy ingredients are gentler alternatives. Science says, we don't know yet. Kardashian's update delivers its energy boost using paraxanthine, not caffeine. The compound is the primary metabolite your body makes when it breaks down caffeine in your liver, and the pitch is that skipping straight to it could help you avoid jitters and crashes. However, experts aren't convinced there's much of a difference. It's like a rose by another name, says Leslie Bonsi, RD. It's all part of that same molecule. It's just semantics. Not any better, not any worse. That doesn't mean paraxanthine is snake oil. Research is still limited, but emerging, and it suggests that it can improve cognition and athletic performance similar to caffeine. It just may not eliminate common stimulant side effects like anxiety, increased heart rate, or restlessness, says Tiffany M.A., RDN. The claim: add-ins make these drinks more nutritious. Science says, debatable, but they're not harmful in moderation. Many of these BEVs contain extra nutrients, like B vitamins, biotin, and electrolytes. Those additions have benefits, Bonsi says. B vitamins play a role in supporting long-term energy, not providing an instant lift as caffeine does. Biotin is associated with hair health, and electrolytes enhance hydration. Yet, as with any supplement, it's best to get those nutrients from whole foods. And chances are, the amounts in these cans are not enough to make a major impact. Bonsi says, they're not hurting anything, but are they necessary? No, they're really not. Dose check. The daily recommended caffeine allotment is up to 400 meg. Some of these get you halfway there in just one drink. Espresso shot, 63 meg. Regular cup of coffee, 96 meg. Unwell energy, 150 meg. Celsius, Alani Nu, and Flirt, 200 meg. Update, 300 meg. Update contains paraxanthine, which can be measured like caffeine, but may not be exactly equivalent. You've been listening to Energy Drinks, The Health Era, from Women's Health. You are listening to Sun Sounds of Arizona with your volunteer broadcaster, Kelly Pyle, and this is the Women's Hour. The Curious Case of the Short Sleepers. While most of us are seeking our 7 to 9 hours, some are surviving and thriving on much less. Women's Health meets the researchers studying their every sleeping movement. Words by Amy Wilkinson. This is from the Strong Mind section of Women's Health. Lindsay Hudson began to suspect her sleep habits weren't the norm during her first year at university. An active teenager, busy with daily training sessions and homework, she would often delay bedtime until 2 a.m., only to wake well-rested at 6:30 a.m. after just 4.5 hours sleep. Her mom, a nurse schedule, adhered to a similarly brief sleep schedule. She only ever slept at most 4 to 5 hours a night. Lindsay, now in her early 40s, recalls, anything more than that and something was wrong. When Lindsay moved out of her mother's home and into Halls, she started to notice some strange occurrences, like how her roommate, Deline, would sleep until noon on the weekend, or take naps most days of the week. In nursing school, when other students were struggling at 6 a.m. clinicals, she felt energized and alert. And when she met and married her husband, Brian, it soon became clear they had kept wildly different schedules. He preferred to be under the covers by 9. She didn't like to be in bed before midnight. And while she dabbled with sleeping in, the effects were not pleasant. If I sleep more than 7 hours, I feel hungover, she shares. I feel foggy. I feel like I don't completely wake up. Lindsay is what's known in scientific parlance as a natural short sleeper, an individual who thrives on about 4 to 6 hours of sleep per night. Those studying the phenomenon aren't sure how many natural short sleepers there are, and as a percentage of the population, they're likely less than 1%. But their very existence is calling into question what we've long thought we knew about sleep, not to mention the multi-billion-dollar industry premised on selling us tech that promotes more of it. So could the DNA of short sleepers hold the secret to a better night's rest for us all? Rest assured. Google, how much sleep do I need each night? And you'll find similar advice from major health authorities. In the UK, the NHS states that most adults need between 6 and 9 hours of sleep a night, with around 7 to 8 considered optimal for good health. Similarly, guidance endorsed by the NHS and based on expert consensus from bodies such as the British Sleep Society suggests that regularly getting fewer than 6 hours is associated with poorer physical and mental health outcomes. The vast majority of adults truly need somewhere between 7 and 9 hours, says Rebecca Robbins, a sleep scientist at Brigham and Women's Hospital in Boston, USA. We offer that range because there is a lot of individual difference that is in part genetically determined. Sleep needs diverge along gender lines too. Women require about 11 minutes more per night than men. As for what's driving the disparity, it's not exactly clear. But women also tend to suffer from higher rates of insomnia, largely due to hormonal fluctuations during menstruation and pregnancy, along with perimenopause and menopause. Higher rates of anxiety and depression may play a role too, all of which could lead to women requiring more time in bed in order to log the same amount of quality sleep as men. That phrase, quality sleep, is key. Focusing on the behaviors that surround sleep, managing stress, not eating too late, relaxing and unwinding close to bedtime, and not just the duration, can help optimize our rest periods. Restorative sleep is waking up and feeling refreshed, almost improved from your time asleep, adds Dr. Robbins. Restorative sleep is also key for supporting nearly every function and system in the body. Each sleep stage offers its own benefits. During the early non-REM, rapid eye movement, stages, your blood pressure and heart rate are at their lowest, a boon for your cardiovascular health. REM sleep, on the other hand, supports cognitive functions such as learning and memory. Adequate sleep also supports the production of important building blocks of the body's immune system, and allows the brain to flush out toxins. Fall short on quality sleep, and you'll suffer a myriad of short and long-term consequences. Brain fog and drowsiness from lack of sleep not only make crafting that presentation deck at work more difficult, but can actually increase the risk of bodily harm. Think falling asleep at the wheel of a car. Meanwhile, sleep deficiency, not getting enough sleep, or getting poor quality sleep, has also been linked with a number of chronic conditions, including heart disease, stroke, and Alzheimer's disease. Interestingly, this doesn't seem to apply to natural short sleepers who don't suffer health effects from getting less sleep. But despite how much researchers know about sleep today, there's still so much they don't know. It's a notoriously tricky field of research, given the many ways modern life interferes with our natural sleep cycle, Everything from the electric lights in our homes to a caffeine-stocked Starbucks on every street. Few of us actually let our bodies be our guide when it comes to getting the rest we need. Except perhaps natural short sleepers who are often derided for not following the sleep status quo. Call it a night. Natural short sleepers are called so because they sleep for 4 to 6 hours per night, an amount that feels best for their bodies and brains. They haven't trained themselves to snooze for minimal hours in order to be more productive or meet the demands of a work schedule, a shift worker, for example. And if given the opportunity to sleep longer, they wouldn't want to, nor would they need to. History is full of people who've claimed to require very little sleep. Martha Stewart and Margaret Thatcher among them. Thomas Edison, the inventor of the snooze-disrupting light bulb, famously said he slept just 3 to 4 hours a night. What's not widely known is that he also had a bed in his office and would take extremely long naps of 2 to 4 hours at a time, adds Dr. Robbins. That's one factor that differentiates natural short sleepers from what researchers call facultative short sleepers, those who've hacked their sleep schedules because of professional drive or life circumstances. Natural short sleepers rarely, if ever, take naps. They also don't catch up on sleep over the weekend either. The hours they log at night are sufficient to keep them alert throughout the day. Sorry, Thomas. Another factor that's more challenging to measure is genetics. In 2009, a group of researchers discovered the first short sleep gene. Led by Ying Hu Fu, a professor of neurology, the study found that those with a mutation on the DEC2 gene averaged 6.25 hours of sleep per night, while participants without it averaged 8.06 hours. That this mutation runs in families means parents may pass it on to multiple children. While Lindsay hasn't participated in any studies to confirm she carries the short sleeper gene, the fact that her mother and father were both short sleepers and that her son also appears to be a short sleeper seems to indicate that it runs in her family. It would be another decade before Dr. Fu and study co-author Louis Ptacek, professor in neurodegenerative diseases at the University of California, San Francisco, discovered a second and third short sleep genetic mutation. To date, they've published findings on a total of 4 short sleep genes, with a few more pending publication. How these mutations affect a person's sleep cycle is still largely unknown. However, in the case of the DEC2 gene, Dr. Fu says that the mutation leads to an increase in a neuropeptide called orexin, which plays a role in regulating the sleep cycle. More orexin results in more wakefulness. That doesn't mean this story is complete. Dr. Fu is convinced there's more at play than just orexin. Still, for all the lingering question marks, researchers have identified several traits shared by natural short sleepers. For one, they don't seem to suffer the ill side effects common among those who are chronically sleep deprived. That's notable. It means that the 7-hour standard may, in fact, not be the minimum for all adults to stay healthy and happy. We also know that natural short sleepers don't tend to experience jet lag and have higher pain tolerances. There's even anecdotal evidence that they may live longer. Dr. Tasek notes that many of the natural short sleepers he's aware of have lived into their 90s. Even then, they remain in good health. Dr. Fu hypothesizes that natural short sleepers are simply meeting their body's needs while sleeping more efficiently. Not everyone agrees. Dr. Fu and Dr. Tasek admit that their findings are controversial in the field of sleep research, and many in the medical community still dismiss the phenomenon of natural short sleepers. Lindsay, now a nurse practitioner, says that her own primary care providers typically don't believe her when she says she needs just 4 or 5 hours of sleep a night, reiterating that the literature recommends 7 to 8. Wake-up call. Like Lindsay, Joanne Osmond didn't realize her nocturnal routine was unusual until she went to university. The 78-year-old, one of the dozens of participants in Dr. Fu and Dr. Tasek's studies, is now a confirmed natural short sleeper, a trait shared with her dad and siblings. Her mom deemed the oddball who needed a full night's rest. To ensure she remained undisturbed, Joanne and her siblings stayed in their rooms until what was deemed an appropriate hour to get up, passing the pre-dawn hours reading every book they could get their hands on at the library. As Joanne got older, reading remained her companion. She and her husband would climb into bed together at night, and while he would fall asleep right away, she would stay up until midnight before rising anywhere between 3:30 and 4 a.m. As the years wore on, she began to expand her nocturnal to-do list, using the time to mark her students' essays or support the ones who lived in a different time zone. She created community too, befriending short sleepers in her area and working on projects together. This fellowship, she believes, has been vital. Being a short sleeper is extremely lonely. Even though there were people all around, my husband, my children, I couldn't wake them up if I wanted to talk to them. Here I was with all these ideas, things I wanted to do, and places I wanted to go, and I was restricted because everyone else was sleeping. Today, one of her nighttime habits is taking a trip to an all-night supermarket at 6 a.m. This, too, is a ritual rooted in community. It's dark out, and most people aren't up yet, which makes you feel like you're alone. But I know everyone at the supermarket, and I'll always say good morning. For Lindsay, who considers herself more of an introvert, there have been few downsides to her short sleeper status. Working 12-hour shifts for a telehealth company, she finds that the extra wakeful hours allow her to decompress after a long day of caring for patients and tending to the needs of her two children. It's my sanity, she says, of her evening alone time, which she'll spend reading dark romances or catching up with the TV shows her husband doesn't watch. And on the question of what she would change about her sleep situation, she was stumped. I don't have a problem falling asleep, and I stay asleep, she says simply. If only we could all be so lucky. An estimated 1 in 3 adults have insomnia, defined as having regular problems with sleep, difficulty nodding off, waking up in the night, and struggling to get back to sleep, according to the NHS. And it's this concern that Dr. Fu and Dr. Tasek hope to remedy with their research. There's hope that we might be able to develop a medication that doesn't cause problems or side effects, but improves the quality and efficiency of sleep, Dr. Tasek explains. The goal is to help everyone to get the best sleep they can, adds Dr. Fu. Whether that's 4 hours or 8 hours, we can all raise a mug of chamomile tea to that. How to rest better. What insights from short sleepers can tell us about how to sleep more soundly? Number one, respect your body's rhythm. Being highly attuned to sleep demands is a quality of natural short sleepers. And given the wide range of requirements, as little as 4 hours a night for some short sleepers, to as much as 12 for some natural long sleepers, says Dr. Tasek, honoring your own needs will ensure you get the most out of your time under the covers. Number two, prioritize rest as you would other health habits. Natural short sleepers don't shape their sleep schedules around their lifestyles. Rather, they shape their lifestyles around their sleep schedules. Everyone has some degree of control over their sleep, says Dr. Fu. Just as many people prioritize exercise, one can choose to prioritize sufficient sleep to support their long-term health. Number three, swerve caffeine. Another interesting fact about Joanne, the natural short sleeper, is that she doesn't drink coffee, mostly because she doesn't need it to stay awake. Caffeine consumption can create a never-ending cycle of reduced sleep quality, studies show. So if you're not feeling well-rested, that mid-afternoon Americano might be to blame. You have been listening to The Curious Case of the Short Sleepers from Women's Health. Three simple ways to boost your confidence before a big event. Try these fake it till you make it strategies to psych yourself up. By Michelle Ross, published July 2nd, 2026, from Oprah Daily. Some people are naturally magnetic, confident, poised, and charismatic no matter the situation. And then there's the rest of us who mumble, sweat, shake, and generally feel more awkward than J.D. Vance greeting his wife on her podcast. But even if your natural inclination is to avoid the spotlight, there are inevitable moments in life that require self-command, whether it's delivering a big presentation at work or making a toast at your child's wedding. The good news is that confidence isn't reserved exclusively for people with Pedro Pascal levels of charm and swagger. It mostly comes down to managing your mindset, quieting your nerves, and finding small ways to reconnect with yourself before a big moment. These tips can help you channel some main character energy. Number one, tell yourself you're excited. Do your palms start sweating at the mere thought of being front and center? According to Daryl Appleton, a psychotherapist turned executive coach, anxiety and excitement are the same physiological state. They just have two different narratives. The next time your heart races in anticipation, try reframing the feeling like, I can't wait to see everyone at the reunion, or I'm excited to negotiate my raise today. It might sound absurd, especially the raise conversation, but it can work. Appleton cites research out of Harvard that found that people who said, I am excited out loud before a stressful task, outperformed those who said, I am calm, or nothing at all. Calm is a long detour from anxiety, but excitement is one mental step away, she says. Number two, blast a power anthem. Most pro baseball players have special walk-up songs to get an energizing boost before batting or pitching, and they're practically required for Olympic athletes. You need one too. Run the World, Girls by Beyoncé, Humble by Kendrick Lamar, and The Bitch Is Back by Elton John are excellent options. Don't resist the urge to dance and sing along either. Research shows that music can boost dopamine and motivation, while movement helps regulate the nervous system, disperse nervous energy, and release stress hormones, says Natasha Neeson, an executive communication and confidence coach. So turn up the volume and get down. You'll feel better and bolder in no time. Number three, imagine the worst, really. Stewing over worst-case scenarios before stepping into the spotlight might sound counterintuitive, but Appleton says that some strategic rumination can work to your advantage. Try taking a minute to envision literally anything that could go wrong, be it stumbling over your words, falling on your face, or prompting yawns from the crowd. The brain treats vague catastrophes as far more threatening than named ones, so naming the worst case drains its grip on your nervous system, she explains. Most of the time, the real-life event is far less disastrous than the doomsday visions of your brain at 2 a.m. You've been listening to 3 Simple Ways to Boost Your Confidence Before a Big Event from Oprah Daily. 3 Simple Ways to Make New Friends as an Adult. It's not as easy as it was when we were kids, but with some time and persistence, you can cultivate new, meaningful relationships. By Michelle Ross, published June 4th, 2026, from Oprah Daily. Remember when making friends was as simple as sitting next to someone in class and deciding you'd be inseparable from that point forward? Unfortunately, things aren't as effortless in adulthood. Maybe you've changed jobs, or you're a recent empty nester. Or maybe all your old friends have gotten married, had kids, and relocated to the burbs without you. Whatever the reason, there comes an unpleasant moment in almost everyone's life where you're looking for someone to join you at a concert, text during the summer house reunion, or call when you've had a bad day, and you don't have anyone to tap. You're not alone. Many adults in midlife feel socially disconnected, and it takes effort to turn that around. Friendship doesn't happen organically, says Marissa G. Franco, PhD, a professor, friendship expert, and the author of the forthcoming book, Worth. If you want friends, you're going to have to put yourself out there and be proactive. Yes, it can feel awkward, but pushing through it pays off, and not just in terms of your social life. According to data from the Harvard Study of Adult Development, close relationships are the number one predictor of a longer, happier life. Ready to mix and mingle? Shake off your nerves and try out the tips below. Number one, hype yourself up. Making new friends can feel a lot like dating, uncomfortable and intimidating. If you're getting the pre-hangout jitters, give yourself a Friday Night Lights style pep talk. remind yourself that yes, you're a catch, and that people will like you. It might sound cheesy, but Franco says this tactic taps into something called acceptance prophecy. When people are told they'll be accepted, whether or not that's true, they act in ways that make them more likely to be accepted, she says. So go in with energy, enthusiasm, and the belief that people want to get to know you. And odds are they will respond. As Coach Taylor would say, clear eyes, full heart, can't lose. Number two, be a repeat visitor. Rather than trying your luck at one-off happy hours, Franco suggests prioritizing settings where you'll naturally run into the same people again and again. A pickleball league, a language immersion group, or the Tuesday night class at your local yoga studio. Why? Familiarity boosts the likelihood of being liked through something psychologists call the exposure effect. Over time, just from having more exposure, you like them more and they like you more. And this can really breed connection, she says. Number three, mix up your hangouts. Most lasting friendships aren't built in one interaction. Real friendships take time and nurturing, so you need to keep the momentum going. Per Franco, it pays to repot the relationship, i.e., do something with people outside of the context in which you typically see them. For instance, invite your coworker out to happy hour or your new tennis partner to lunch. The more often you do this, the more likely it is that casual acquaintances will start becoming real friends. This has been three simple ways to make new friends as an adult, from Oprah Daily. Well, that will do it for today's Women's Hour. Thanks for joining us. My name is Kelly Pyle, and I'm your Sun Sounds of Arizona volunteer broadcaster. I hope you enjoyed our show today, and will make plans to join us again next week for another entertaining collection of articles from women's magazines. And don't forget, you can take Sun Sounds with you. 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

Welcome to another edition of the Romance Program. I'm volunteer Jeannie Yost for Sun Sounds. I've got two stories coming up this hour. The first one is from True Confessions magazine. It's called Confessions of a Broken Wife. Here's the story. My world couldn't have been more perfect. My husband Steve and I had been married for 15 years. We had two beautiful, well-adjusted teenage children who were the light of our lives. Steve and I both held down good-paying jobs. Steve was an anesthesiologist, and I was an assistant bank manager, and we lived in a well-to-do neighborhood. We were definitely enjoying the good life. Then one day, an unexpected phone call shattered our perfect lives. Steve was working late at the hospital. The children, Melissa and Brandon, were both attending after-school functions, and I finally had an evening to myself to soak in the swimming pool in our backyard. I was just sipping a margarita when the phone rang. Floating to the edge of the pool, I scrambled to the deck and reached for the phone on the lawn table. "Hello," I said breathlessly. Well, I dried my hair with the towel draped over the chair. There was no answer, although I could hear someone breathing on the other end. "Is someone there?" I asked, annoyed. Having a frustrated sigh, or heaving, that is, I was just about to disconnect when a timid male voice finally responded. "Is this Margaret Wilson?" I slumped down into the worker chair, the wicker chair, that is. I hadn't been called Margaret Wilson in years. "It's Margaret Dunn now," I answered cautiously. "Who's calling?" Another long pause ensued before he spoke again. "My name is Zach Odell. I'm the son you put up for adoption 17 years ago." The silence continued from my end of the line as I struggled for a suitable response to the astonishing news. What could I say to the child I'd been forced to abandon all those years ago? My heart palpitated from a myriad of emotions that I couldn't understand. An unexpected chill snaked across my wet body, and I wrapped the towel tighter around my shoulders and placed my elbows on the table. My free hand cupped my mouth as I fought back the tears that found their way down my cheeks. "I know this is a shock," the voice claiming to be my son said. "I'm not calling to cause you any trouble." I didn't miss the catch in his own voice as he spoke. He seemed desperate, lonely. "I just want to meet you," he continued. "I need to meet you." And I immediately knew I wanted to meet him. I wanted to finally see the child that I hadn't been allowed to see before he was whisked away to some unknown family. Of course, Steve had always known about the child I'd put up for adoption during my high school years. While he'd been sympathetic to my situation during our early years of dating, I wasn't sure he'd understand my need to see my son at this time in my life. After all, our lives had evolved into a joyous family of four. Was there room for another, even if he was my own flesh and blood? Some part of me wondered why he was contacting me. How did he even find me? Is his family life so horrendous that he suddenly felt the need to find his real family? Is he
Is he ill and in need of medical attention that only a blood relative can provide? It was for those reasons that I decided to keep the meeting secret for the time being, until I had more information. How could I be sure this young man really was who he claimed to be? Of course, my husband had to be told of the meeting, but not until I was sure there was something to tell. We'd agreed to meet the following day at an outdoor park. I explained to my family that I had a business meeting to attend to after work. I promised to pick up dinner on the way home. Since late meetings were not uncommon at my job, no one questioned my motive. My heart beat with eager anticipation as I parked the car in the lot and killed the engine. My knuckles gripped the steering wheel as I fought back tears. Would I recognize my own son? How would I feel seeing him for the first time? And even more importantly, how would the son I abandoned feel about me? My legs felt wobbly as I exited the car and began walking toward the small man-made lake. A young man was sitting on a park bench beneath a tall tree, shredding pieces of bread and tossing them to the ducks. His back seemed to stiffen as I approached, and at that moment I knew I'd soon be face to face with the son I'd wondered about for 17 years. He stood and turned suddenly, and my heart caught in my throat. I would have recognized him anywhere. His coal black hair, which he wore just slightly above his ears, complemented his tanned, chiseled complexion. He looked so much like his biological father, I felt like I had stepped back in time. Blinking back tears, I sucked in a deep breath and walked closer until we stood just inches apart. "Hello, Zach," I said cautiously. The name felt strange on my lips. This young adult before me was my own flesh and blood, but still, we were strangers meeting for the first time. A slight smile curved his lips while his green eyes remained emotionless. "Hello," he responded. We stood close enough to touch, but while I wanted nothing more than to wrap my arms around him, I felt a sense of uncertainty. "I'm glad you called," I finally said, breaking the awkward silence. "I've never stopped thinking about you, wondering what happened to you." He hung his dark head low, fidgeting with his fingers as if searching for the right words. I had so many questions to ask him, but I didn't want to push. He'd obviously gone through a lot of trouble to find me, and until he was ready to share that information, I knew I needed to back off. "I had a pretty good life, you know," he finally said, his eyes still focused on his hands. "Like I told you on the phone, I'm not here to cause you any trouble." The tears fell freely then. The long buried love finally spilled forth. Wiping my eyes with the back of my hand, I reached over and cupped his hand in mine. "Why don't we sit down?" I said. We talked nonstop once that initial awkward moment had passed. Zach told me about the people who had adopted him and raised him as their own. While he'd always known he was adopted, he'd never felt cheated or less loved than any of his friends. The O'Dells had been the perfect parents, at least until they'd both been tragically killed in a car crash a few months earlier. That's when Zach's extended adoptive family hired a private investigator to help him locate his biological mother. I couldn't have been happier. The son I had given away had suddenly come back into my life. The fear of resentment I'd felt all those years was no longer a concern. Zach didn't hate me. He only wanted to get to know me as well as his siblings.
Unfortunately, it wasn't going to be that easy. Later that evening, while both children were out with friends, Steve and I were sitting by the pool enjoying the peaceful evening and sipping after dinner drinks. "I have something to tell you," I said, finally gathering the courage to spring the news on my husband. Steve set his drink down and nodded. "I figured there was something on your mind. You've been uncharacteristically quiet since you got home. What's up?" I swallowed a long sip of my drink and then sucked in a deep breath. I had no idea what Steve would, or how he would take the news I was about to share, but I did know that he had always been there for me whenever I needed him. I had no reason to expect anything different now. "I got a phone call yesterday," I began, "from the son I gave away before you and I met." The silence was deafening. I waited for a while, continuing to look down as I drew an imaginary figure on the glass tabletop. I kept hoping Steve would say something, but when he didn't, I glanced up, searching his face for a sign of what he was thinking. His eyes were closed, and I couldn't help wondering if he'd closed his mind as well. "Steve, did you hear me?" "I heard you," he finally responded, in a voice barely audible. My frustration grew. "Well, will you say something?" I demanded. This came as a shock to me as well. Steve paused for a second longer before he finally turned to face me, his expression firm. "Okay," he said, "I'll tell you what's on my mind, but you're probably not gonna like it." I braced myself for a letdown, well, wondering what he could possibly have against me meeting with my biological son. The Steve I had married would have done anything to please me, as I would have for him. The man sitting across from me suddenly felt like a stranger. "What?" I whispered cautiously. Steve took the last swallow.

kind of reaction. Swallowing the hurt, I managed to look my husband in the eye to utter my next words. He's my son. The simple statement came out harsher than I'd planned. Even though Steve's callous attitude really hurt me, I didn't want to fight. I just needed my husband to be as supportive as he'd always been in the past, whenever unfamiliar situations cropped up. Reaching over the table, I placed my hand over his to soften the mood. He's not looking for anything other than a family, I said. His adoptive parents were killed recently. He's just a lonely, confused 17-year-old boy who wants to connect with his biological family. Why can't you be happy for me? Steve's expression softened as well. Rubbing my hands across my eyes, I wiped away the lingering tears and managed a hopeful smile. His next words touched my heart. I just don't want to see you get hurt. These kinds of things don't always end well. I knew he was right. When Zach first called, I had mixed feelings. While one part of me longed to see my firstborn son, another part of me worried about his real reason for locating me. But Zach had seemed so sincere when we met at the park. I had no reason to think he had any ulterior motives other than trying to connect with a part of himself that he'd lost at birth. Didn't I owe it to him and to myself to try for a real relationship? Meeting my husband's wary gaze, I offered an appreciative smile. I don't think I could possibly hurt any more than I did when I gave him up 17 years ago, I said with tears in my eyes. But I do realize your concern. Believe me, I don't expect this to suddenly become one big happy... this to become one big happy family reunion. I'm glad you realize that, Steve said with a heavy sigh, because it probably won't. Steve insisted on telling the children about their long-lost brother immediately. A part of me felt that he was secretly hoping their reaction would be unfavorable to having a stranger welcomed into our perfect family. For a moment, I really thought he might get his wish, but fortunately, I'd raised my children to be caring and supportive of family and friends. We broke the news to them at breakfast the following morning. Since our teenagers always seemed to have plans with friends and after-school activities during the week, we always claimed weekend mornings for a huge breakfast and family discussions. "We have something to tell you," I began nervously as I set a stack of pancakes in the center of the round kitchen table. "Sounds mysterious," Brandon responded as he forked a couple of pancakes onto his plate and reached for the syrup. "You're not getting a divorce, are you?" Melissa joked, rolling her large green eyes at her brother. Melissa and Brandon always commented on how disgusting they thought Steve and I were in public. After 15 years, we still held hands and exchanged soft caresses and genuinely had eyes only for each other. As my children continued their mockery of our perfect lives, my gaze drifted to Steve's. Tears filled my eyes as I realized his expression revealed only concern about the news I was about to share. Lowering myself into my chair, I reached for my cup of coffee and savored a long sip before responding. "Nothing like that," I said, "but it is something serious, something that will affect our lives." Melissa and Brandon exchanged frightful glances before looking to their father for assurance. Steve didn't crack a smile. He simply said, "I think we should let your mother explain." I'd never felt so betrayed in my life. I felt the

the man I'd loved for over 15 years, the man I'd counted on to be there for me when the going got tough, had suddenly abandoned me when I needed him most. Choking back tears, I held my head high, avoiding my husband's demeaning gaze, and offered a reassuring smile to my children. After another sip of coffee and a long drawn-out sigh, I told my children the secret I'd been hiding for 17 years. "You have a brother," I began, "an older brother named Zach." Their silence only fueled my desire to tell them everything and hope they'd be able to understand why I'd done what I did all those years ago. Surely my longing to have my firstborn join our lives wouldn't be enough to tear apart our perfect family. "I was 16 when I discovered I was pregnant," I said softly. "I was still in high school and terrified." "So where is he?" Brandon asked, his expression unreadable. "Why haven't we met him?" "Zach has been living with another family," I answered. "I didn't know where he was until a few days ago." Melissa seemed to be digesting this new information. "So you gave him up for adoption? You gave away your own baby?" I looked to Steve for help in explaining my situation, but the husband I'd known and loved seemed in his own world of turmoil. I was on my own, just as I had been 17 years earlier. "What about Grandma and Grandpa?" Melissa asked. "They would have helped you." Her words dredged up feelings I thought I'd buried forever. My parents had been anything but supportive during that painful period of my young life. With that one mistake, I had suddenly become nothing more than a huge embarrassment to my parents. Within a month, I'd been shipped off to live with a distant, unmarried aunt I barely knew. I pulled my eyelids tight as if that simple gesture would banish that awful time from my memory. Then, wiping away the single tear that betrayed my strength and courage, I raised my head, meeting my children's startled expressions. "It was a different time then," I said honestly, although secretly my insides cringed at my parents' insensitivity. "I knew I would always be there with unconditional love and understanding to help my children through any difficulty they would encounter throughout their lives. They were my children, and they deserved no less." "He found you," Brandon made the statement rather than asking the question. "Yes," I said, "he found me." I took another sip of my coffee, realizing it had grown cold. "Zach had a wonderful life," I told them, realizing how grateful I was to say those words. Just knowing that I'd relinquished the care of my own child to loving parents gave me strength to confront the demons that haunted me for so long. "Unfortunately, Zach's adoptive parents were tragically killed in an accident." I glanced up again, this time willing my husband to look at me as I uttered the next words. "He's young, alone, and scared," I said forcefully. "He's looking for comfort and understanding from a family he's never been allowed to know." Melissa glanced at her brother and shrugged. "So when do we get to meet him?" she asked. With tears now flowing freely down my face, I sprang from my chair and embraced my two children. Glancing over their shoulders, I met Steve's gaze. His expression was less than enthusiastic about the impending confrontation. I tried not to let it bother me, although I really needed the support he'd always given me in the past. An hour later, I punched in the phone number Zach had given me. We agreed he would come to the house for Sunday dinner, where he would finally meet the half-brother and sister he'd never known he had. I awoke on Sunday morning,
to a jumble of nerves. Nightmares plagued my sleep. In one scene, I dropped off my three children, Melissa, Brandon, and Zach, at school before going to work. Then later that afternoon, I'd sent Steve to pick them up. Happily, the three siblings raced down the school steps toward their father, but Steve held out his outstretched hand at Zach's chest. "You're not coming with us," he'd said. "I'm supposed to bring my family home." Tears had soaked my pillow throughout the night, rubbing my palms against my eyes. I reached out for Steve, but my hand fell upon a bare, soft pillow. Sliding across the bed, I slid my feet into soft slippers and reached for my robe at the end of the bed. I followed the aroma of freshly brewed coffee downstairs in the dark kitchen. Flipping on the light, I reached into the cabinet for a cup and poured myself some of the enticing brew. Steve was nowhere to be seen, but I knew from past experience where to find him. Whenever he had a problem or a situation that required some intense thought, he'd always end up on the patio near the pool in the early morning hours. With my brew in hand, I gently opened the patio door and stepped outside. "Good day to watch the sun come up," I said. He didn't turn around. He continued sipping his coffee with his back to me. Sucking in a deep breath, I crossed the patio and took a seat next to him. "Let's talk," I suggested. "What's to talk about?" he asked, continuing to look away. Setting my cup on the glass table, I reached over and stroked his face, pulling him toward me. I'll talk," I said, "and you'll listen." He started to pull away again, but I refused to allow it. Choking back fresh tears, I finally told my husband how much he meant to me. "When I met you 17 years ago, I was a sad, scared young woman. You knew my deepest, darkest secret, and yet you still loved me. I was the luckiest girl in the world to have found someone so wonderful. You took away the hurt. Each time I began to feel lonely and depressed, you were there to pick up the pieces. You always listened when I wanted to talk, never judging. I knew I could always count on you." Steve squeezed my hand, a simple gesture that I eagerly returned. His brown eyes misted with a hurt I'd never witnessed in all of our years together. "Do you think you can't count on me now?" he asked. I raised his hand to my lips and placed a gentle kiss on his knuckles. "I know I can always count on you," I replied, "but I want you to know that you can also count on me." He raised his eyebrows. "Do you think I'm not aware of the turmoil going on inside of you? For the most part, your life has been fairly uncomplicated until now, but my life has never been uncomplicated. There are times when I've looked at our two beautiful children and wondered whatever happened to my first child. That turmoil has never left me in the 17 years since Zach's birth. But other than being there for me, you've never really had to deal with the confusion and anger I felt. And now it seems the babies are the tables are turned. Now it's your life that is being turned upside down. And I just want you to know that I'm here for you now. I know you have doubts and concerns, but I'm here to listen and help you." My lips brushed his knuckles again as I pleaded, "Please tell me what you're feeling." At first, I thought he wouldn't answer. After a long, uncomfortable silence, he finally spoke, his voice choking with emotion. "I'm ashamed of myself," he admitted, looking toward the brightening sky.
I like our life the way it's been. I don't want anything to complicate it. And I know I'm a terrible person for feeling that way. Leaning my head on his shoulder, I smiled at the sun rising above the distant trees. You're a wonderful human being, I told him. You're feeling the same things anyone would feel under similar circumstances. But instead of shutting me out and trying to deal with these feelings yourself, you need to talk to me and let me help, just as you've done for me all of these years. We continued to sit on the quiet, or in the quiet solitude of our back patio, enjoying the beautiful sunrise, as well as each other's company, holding hands in comfortable silence, sent waves of encouragement throughout my body. Steve and I hadn't faced many obstacles during our marriage, and this newest one was certain to cause a few episodes of unease. But I knew without a doubt that the love we felt for one another could withstand any hurdle tossed our way. We took great pains planning an elaborate home-cooked meal for our first family meeting with Zach. As always in our home, sit-down meals were prepared with everyone's help. Steve and Brandon cooked pork chops on the grill, while Melissa and I made salads and twice-baked potatoes. For dessert, we decided on ice cream sundaes. When the doorbell rang at 5, my stomach knotted as my emotions bounced between excitement and dread. I desperately wanted this meeting to go well, but I knew things were rarely that simple. "Come in," I said, with a smile that I knew must be gushing with pride and nervous energy. Zach smiled back and stepped inside, his gaze settling with uncertainty on his two half-siblings standing beside me. "Zach, I'd like you to meet Melissa and Brandon." "Hi, Zach," Melissa said quickly. "It's good to finally meet you," Brandon added, a bit shyly. The four of us stood in the same spot, unsure of what our next move should be, until Steve finally broke the spell. "Maybe we should let Zach come in and sit down," he suggested with a slight grin. "I'm sure we'll all find that a comfortable dinner will make everyone feel more at ease." I could have kissed my husband right then and there. Steve had always been able to make even the most awkward situations seem less intimidating, and he hadn't let me down this time. "Of course," I agreed, moving aside to slip my arm around my husband's back. "Zach," I said, "this is my husband, Steve." "Nice to meet you, sir," Zach said, extending his hand. "It's Steve." "It's Steve," he corrected him, giving me a gentle squeeze. Steve was right. Dinner proved to be the icebreaker we all needed. Between eating, drinking, and laughing, we learned that Zach had received a scholarship to a local college, which he'd been attending in the fall. Along with the money he received from his adoptive parents' estate, Zach would probably never have to worry about the financial strains some college kids faced. Melissa and Brandon seemed in awe of their new older brother, asking him all sorts of questions about his life growing up. Zach talked with sincere love about his adoptive parents. He told of his love of golf and how he and his father, a college coach, used to play every weekend. He bragged about his mother's accomplishments as a school teacher for the physically and mentally challenged. My eyes filled with tears as I realized the son I had worried about for so many years had been blessed with wonderful parents who loved him clearly as their own, or as dearly as their own. Melissa glanced up, catching my tear-stained face. "Mom, why are you crying?" she asked. "These are wonderful stories." Zach
answered for me, and at last, and at that moment, my heart experienced an insurmountable joy. "Because she's felt guilty all these years," he said with determination, "and now she knows there was no reason to. I was lucky to have the life I had. I wouldn't have changed anything." Steve reached across the table and cupped his strong hand over mine. "You're right, Zach," he agreed. "There was no reason to feel any guilt over something she had no control over. Besides, it looks to me like she's given all of us a wonderful life." Brandon, never the one to be overly emotional, broke the spell. "I think it's time for a swim before dessert," he said, tossing his napkin onto his plate. "How about it, Zach?" "I didn't bring a suit." "I'm sure Brandon can find a spare one to fit you," Steve said as he helped me clear the dishes. "We'll stack the dishes, then meet you kids outside." As we stacked the rest of the dishes into the dishwasher, Steve took me into his arms and pulled me close. "It looks like things are off to a great start." "I know," I said softly, glancing up at him with an unspoken question, "but I also know that our lives will never be the same." "You're right," he agreed. "One day our kids will grow up and have families of their own and maybe even move away." He held me at arm's length and looked into my eyes with the love that had warmed my heart throughout our entire marriage. "But as long as you and I continue to grow with each other instead of apart, I can handle anything life wants to toss my way." I pulled him back into the embrace. "I'm not going anywhere," I said. Okay, that's the end of my first story. If you tuned in late, this is the Romance Program with Volunteer Jeannie Oust for Sun Sounds. I hope you liked that story. I enjoyed it. And now I have another one to read. This is also from True Confessions magazine. It's called My Son, the Villain. Here's the story. It was 3:36 in the morning when the phone rang. I knew because I was awake and impatiently waiting for my 18-year-old son to come home from the party that I hadn't wanted him to go to, but he'd insisted. I didn't like his friends. In fact, I didn't like him lately. He'd been acting strange. He wasn't on drugs, but I knew he liked to drink, and he was under a great deal of stress about getting accepted to university and a promotion at his part-time job as a computer whiz. We'd had many fights of late about him sharing a few beers with his friends and then driving. I was worried. I was sitting in the living room with the lights all on and the door unlocked, trying to read a book of which I'd read the last page a few more times than necessary. Here I was, beginning from the top of the page again. Then the dreaded phone call. Before my hand touched the receiver, I knew this was something bad. I knew that no one I wanted to call me was calling me. "Hello?" The policeman's voice sounded stern but kind as my knuckles whitened as my fist clenched the telephone receiver. "Accident," was all I heard. "What now?" Somehow I was able to write down the hospital where they'd taken him. I prayed to God that he'd allow my weak knees to keep me walking, that my heart wouldn't break quite yet, and that my head might allow words to come out of my mouth that might sound like I wasn't crazed. I got to the hospital and found my son with an intravenous snake stuck in his arm, a bandage around his head, a breathing tube down his throat, and a police officer standing by his bedside. "Damn." "What happened?" I asked. I could hear the fear in my own voice. "He killed a pedestrian."
There was no doubt that any sympathy this man might have was solely with the pedestrian, and any emotion he showed for my son was pure hate and disgust. I sat next to my son. He was barely breathing. The doctor came in and explained that my son needed surgery. The policeman looked at me like my son was the last person on earth. I lost my place. Oh, that should have this chance at life. After all, he'd just taken a life. I didn't know the details of that moment, but my own dread knew. I knew that my son had been drinking and then drove. Recklessly, all the MADD commercials came flashing through my head. My son wasn't the victim of a drunk driver. He was the drunk driver. Would God be so kind to allow my legs to allow me to follow this officer out? Would he be so kind to give me the strength to hear news that I didn't want to hear? Nurses came in and took my son to surgery. I wanted to vomit. Instead, I stood and followed the officer out of the door. I should have held my head higher. I should have looked him in the eye. I couldn't. My son was the drunk driver. Who would have sympathy for him? Or me? Us? How had this happened? We stood in the white bleakness of the hospital corridor, and I wanted someone to lean on. I leaned on the wall. The officer stood there and stared at me. He was speeding, going way too fast. Hit the girl hard enough to throw her 20 feet or more, if it mattered to me. She didn't suffer, was killed instantly. I hated myself. I hated my son. I hated the officer. I hated God. I'm sorry. My words were weak. He looked as if he wanted to spit at me in my eyes, in my face, and into the most private parts of our lives. Who was I? Response: who was I? The mother. I had to take the responsibility for my son because right now he couldn't. What kind of a mother brings up her son to drink, drive, and kill? I wanted to shout at him that my son was a good boy. He'd never done anything wrong. Sure, like any other teenager, he liked to go out and, yes, drink. Yes, I'd let him go. And how do you fight with a teenager on any grounds? Of course, I should have been stronger. Of course, I should have stopped him. No, he wasn't drunk when he left my house. Yes, I'd fed him food. God, I was selfish. I wanted my boy to live. Yet maybe God should just take him because the aftermath of this situation wouldn't be very much to live for. My son was supposed to go to university. I remembered the doctor saying something about a brain injury. All the dreams of my son becoming more than he was. And what he dreamed of becoming was suddenly shattered like a thousand pieces of glass that had been struck by a bullet. Brain injury was a thousand things, but definitely not one of those thousand things meant a future or a degree of anything right now. He was lucky to be alive, unlike the poor girl that didn't have an intravenous snake in her arm or the breathing apparatus, or any hope at all for a future. We stood there, and he told me the details. I knew in my head that things were only going to get worse. It always does. Nothing ever gets better, not at times like this one. The police officer finally left with accusations and so much hate unsaid. He didn't have to continue the story that would now be the story that I would remember over any of the past happy ones of my son as a younger boy. I hated myself for allowing this to happen. I hated and loved my son all at the same time,
for allowing, causing this horrible situation to happen? What had he been thinking? What had he been doing? All these questions with no answers. Truthfully, I didn't want any answers. I just wanted my son to live and come home. Unlike the poor girl, who I didn't even know her name, would never do. So I sat alone in the waiting room and waited for my son. So many prayers and thoughts went through my head that they all became jumbled, and my unexpressed tears doused the kindling of self-blame, what ifs and the whys, because I was so tired and I knew that all those things would come with me and be my nagging mantra for the rest of my life. And I just wanted one more tomorrow, if he lived to see tomorrow, unlike that poor girl, the victim, my son, the villain. My son came out of surgery, and I sat with him in the intensive care unit. Another police officer had come on duty and now sat outside the door. My son was in trouble. We were in trouble. With no father to stand beside him, no husband to hold my hand, we were in this alone and with each other, as we had been all the yesterdays and now and all the tomorrows that God would allow us. A nurse came in and gave me a bottle of water. I thanked her. She smiled. At least in her eyes, we weren't condemned. This was just her patient. Did she know why he was here? I hope not, and yet I hoped she did. If she did and wasn't judging us then, maybe there would be some hope for my son to recover and walk out of here, at least human, if not able to walk out, the man that he had hardly been able to start to become. 18, so young, so hopeful. Now everything was lost. 3 days went by and he finally opened his eyes. His bowel and bladder had been perforated and now fixed. His head still looked half smashed in with only stitches to keep him together. I barely recognized the little boy that still held fast in my memory, and I knew why they had no mirrors in this room. He wouldn't recognize himself. He was one of Peter Pan's lost boys. When he opened his eyes, I was right there beside him, holding on to the hand that had grown so large in such a short time and now seemed to shrink as he didn't acknowledge me right away. "Derek, it's me, Mom." There was no response. He just stared at me as if he was looking through me instead of at me. "Derek, it's me, your mom, your best friend, and right now your lifeline. You're in the hospital. You're going to be okay." I stopped there because the tears that should have been in my eyes were stuck in my throat. I couldn't speak. All I could do was sit there and hold his hand as if I might help him across the bridge, just like I'd helped him cross the road 1,000 times to go to school. Unfortunately, this was going to be a different type of school, a school of hard knocks and an overwhelming lesson. Derek's recovery went from seconds to minutes to moments to hours to days. The police came in and the nurse took his blood. They'd been able to tell how drunk he'd been, they told me. "How nice," I sarcastically thought. I didn't leave except to go to the bathroom, grab a sandwich and some water, and always the daily paper. The newspaper he'd made front page with his dramatic hit. The poor girl was not only dead, but she'd been walking a neighbor's dog. The neighbor was not only elderly, but also dying of cancer. She was a volunteer for the Children's Help Phone. Could this girl have been any better? Could my son's situation get any worse? Of course. The news hit the national television, and the whole world knew that my son was a murderer.
My cell phone had been turned off due to hospital rules, and one afternoon, as he slept soundly and finally without the breathing apparatus, I went out to the courtyard for a break. I took a thick cup of coffee with me and turned on my cell. A few messages had been sent. Not nice, only nasty. Then a good one. My girlfriend had spoken of support, love, and she was trying to get the police to take off the awful reports that had been spread on the internet. She'd been successful on one and pursuing the others, and so suddenly I wanted to talk to her. I called her number, and thank goodness she answered. "Trish," I asked with so much hope. "Whitney, how good to hear from you. How's Derek?" My voice was stuck somewhere in my throat. He's okay. He's alive. Not like, it's okay. He didn't mean to kill her. He probably didn't see her at that crosswalk. It's been a problem. There have been others that have been struck. I was glad for her support, but the reality was that my son had hit this girl, killed her, and then struck a tree, and he'd been drinking. The charges were coming. The policeman had been adamant about the judge being harsh. My son was either going to burn in hell or go to jail, where my pretty boy, as the policeman had said, would pay very dear for hitting such a good girl. I prayed to God that he'd carry us through, even if for just the next day. Derek began to revive. He remembered who I was. Grateful I was by his side. He asked about his hamster and his books, always his books. He was a history fanatic and loved reading about what had happened somewhere in the long ago past. Strange that such a boy who loved history now couldn't remember the last 6 weeks of his life. I felt at least there was some mercy in this. Unfortunately, now that he was fully conscious and alert, someone had to reveal what he'd done. Of course, I was that person. As a mother, I guess, again, the bad guy, even when you're the good one. I told him what had happened. He didn't understand. He didn't remember. He couldn't tell me why in the world he would have driven with more than a drink in him, why he'd been speeding and had hit the tree so hard that not only his car was totaled, but also he'd almost killed himself and the tree would be scarred for life. A girl had given her life over a foolish, unforgivable decision. Why? Because she'd obeyed the rules and was walking through a crosswalk, walking the neighbor's dog, the dog that was dying of cancer. The neighbor that was dying of cancer, and the girl was helping. My son, my little boy, yet an adult, wept uncontrollably. He didn't know what to say. He was scared of jail, scared of not knowing. Then he fell asleep. He slept for 2 hours and, to my horror, looked at me when he awoke and asked me what had happened. I was stunned. My son will be okay. He and I, mostly him, will have to live with the fact that he killed a young girl with dreams and a future ahead of her that she'll never realize. She left behind a family and many friends who will miss and mourn her for every day of the rest of their lives. My son will be okay, never right, never innocent, never the same. He'll live with her memory, even though that act is buried somewhere in his subconsciousness all his life. He'll live with the guilt and the shame and the questions. I'll support him, and if the courts will let us, we'll move on. Not that we can ever run away, but maybe we can go where people and policemen won't judge him for what he did, but for who he is. He didn't mean to kill that girl. He didn't mean to change
either of their lives, but he did. God have mercy and God bless us all. Somehow we'll make it. The alternative is to not. One day my son wants to tell other kids his age about what he did and how they can prevent what happened to him from happening to them. I hope he does. Right now, he has to learn how to read again, to think, to do and be better physically, mentally, spiritually, and emotionally, to remember the last 10 minutes that he lives. One day, that girl's family might forgive us, me for being the mother I was and now am, and for my son for who and for what he's done and for what he is now and might become. One day we'll learn to live with her loss of life and hopefully learn to survive. Okay, that's the end of that story. This has been the Romance Program. I'm volunteer Jeannie Ose for Sun Sounds. Have a great week. Take care. Talk to you later. Bye-bye.

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Welcome to the Sun City News. My name is Vicki Duke, and I'm your volunteer broadcaster, bringing to you the news from the Sun City Independent, and I am coming to you from Sun Sounds of Arizona. Our first article is on the front page. Sun City Posse Keeps Resident Homes Secure by Zev Black. Each summer, there is a mass exodus out of Sun City as snowbirds leave the valley in pursuit of cooler weather. Many of these residents use the Sun City Posse's free vacation watch program to ensure the security of their homes. According to Posse Commander Arlene Klusenar, participation in the program has grown each year. In 2023, the group performed 19,961 checks. That number rose to 21,537 in 2024. In 2025, the posse completed 22,261 vacation watches. Residents usually sign up for vacation watch because they are looking to increase the security of their property, she stated in a text message. During the check, patrollers inspect all doors and windows to ensure they are actually closed, and windows to ensure they are closed also. Additionally, if they have access to the backyard, they will walk around the entirety of the house and make note of anything that looks suspicious or out of place, according to Klusenar. Posse patrollers will check the resident's house on the first day are gone, and then every 10 to 14 days after, according to Klusenar. She added that there is no limit to how often the house can be checked. However, should the resident be gone for more than a year, or if they are back in Sun City for more than 2 weeks, a new form must be filled out. Klusenar stated the most common issues the posse comes across are unlocked doors and open windows. These situations are usually handled by calling the key holder, but sometimes we need to call the homeowner, she stated. We usually find these types of situations after the homeowner has left for the season, or after a workman or the key holder has forgotten to lock the door. Residents can sign up for the program in a variety of ways. First, filling out a vacation watch request online. Next, stopping by the posse headquarters. Then, calling the posse headquarters and requesting a vacation watch card. Stopping a patrol officer and asking for a vacation watch card. There are some eligibility requirements to qualify for the program. Must be a Sun City resident, must be gone for at least 7 days, and the house cannot be listed for sale. For more information, go to suncityposse.org. And that's the end of that article. Next, the RCSC board approves 5.4% insurance increase by Zev Black. The RCSC board unanimously approved the 26-27 insurance renewal proposal based on the insurance committee and the RCSC's insurance broker's recommendations during the June 25th board meeting.
RCSC Secretary Preston Kai said sourcing coverage has been a challenge, adding the RCSC's broker sought coverage from numerous insurance companies. He added that many of these companies did not offer competitive bids. Because of this, the RCSC had to offer a portfolio of risks, including property insurance, general liability, and employee benefits. The proposed increase of the portfolio's coverage was 8.5% annually, while the premiums for general liability is up 17%, according to Kies. Our insurance broker has mentioned that in previous years, they classified the highest jury awards as nuclear events, he said. However, due to the increase in size of awards, our insurance broker has now added a new category that they call thermonuclear awards. Premiums for general liability coverage and for excess liability coverage have been measurably impacted. On the plus side, Kies said the insurers have recognized improvements to the RCSC's workmen's compensation claims. He added the RCSC's experience modification rating, or EMOD, has dropped from 2.14 to 1.87. The industry standard EMOD is 1.0. So there is still progress to be made, but our EMOD is trending in the right direction, Kies said. As a result, our workman's compensation premium has declined by just over 10%. Kudos to the safety and compliance departments. According to Kies, RCSC's insurance premium went down by 2%. Overall, the total insurance premiums will increase by 5.4%, a strong improvement from a 20% increase in 25-26. The board and management will continue to look for risk management improvements in order to continue to positively affect these costs going forward, Kies said. This was the final board meeting through the summer. The next RCSC exchange meeting will be at 9 a.m. Monday, September 14th in the Sundial Auditorium. And that's the end of that article. Next, Fire District approves $22.2 million budget by Zev Black. The Sun City Fire and Medical Department Board unanimously approved a $22,217,051 budget for the fiscal year of 2027, setting the agency's spending plan for the year ahead. This is a 2.7% rise from fiscal year 2026. When the total expense was $21,633,829. The operating tax rate remains the same at $3.75, while property tax increases to 4.5%. The net assessed value is also up 7.4%. In the newly approved budget, total personnel cost increases $986,146 to $18,914,415.
During the second reading of the proposed budget, May 26th, Fire Chief Rob Schmidt said pay in Sun City is near the bottom of the barrel compared to other districts in the valley. Because of this, the approved budget adds $647,783 to staff salaries and wages. Knowing that all these other cities and towns are all getting raises this year, Schmidt said at the May meeting, unfortunately, next year we'll probably be back toward the bottom again, but at least this gives us a fighting chance. Another topic of conversation over the past year has been the introduction of the treatment in place fee. In mid-2025, the department instituted a $315.80 treatment in place fee for medical calls that don't result in a transport to the hospital. The new budget reflects this, projecting $200,000 in revenue for non-transport medical fees, up from $83,115 the prior year. We do see some positive revenue coming in for that, Smith said. We're going to run these calls no matter if we bill or not for them. That was the reason why we brought this to the board. Finance Director Gabe Boldra added there is no additional expense because it is something the department has to do regardless. We're simply charging for something that we're required to do as a fire district within Sun City, he said. We now have a revenue source to recoup some of the cost we have incurred responding to 911 calls, which we are obliged to do. The new budget takes effect July 1st. And that's the end of that article. Next, Posse sees dip in school supply donations by Zev Black and Jennifer Jimenez. With donations lagging behind, the Sun City Posse is asking residents to contribute to the Maricopa County Sheriff's Office School Supply Drive. The Posse is partnering to help reach more than 1,000 students in the Aguila School District. Posse Commander Arlene Cluzenar stated in a text message, the group has seen a significant decrease this year. She added that she believes it can be attributed to two issues. First, everyone is stretched as far as their budget goes this year.

bills, making it difficult for residents to find supplies to donate. Even with supplies harder to find, Klusener encouraged individuals to donate whatever items they can. Even if it is one box of pencils, that one thing is very helpful to those children that we are trying to help supply, and those children really don't have anything, Klusener stated. MCSO Deputy Bill Cornwell said this year they are working to collect donations for 1,060 students. He said any donations residents can make will help. We are really slow right now on donations, and we appreciate any help we can get. In previous years, residents have packed the Posse headquarters, often coming in with multiple backpacks filled with needed supplies. MCSO officials will go through all the donations collected from the district and distribute them to the students. Residents can drop off supplies at the Sun City Posse headquarters Monday through Friday. And moving on, library program gives residents free admission to attractions by Zev Black. Did you know you can visit the Desert Botanical Garden for free through the Maricopa County Library District Culture Pass program? Library cardholders can check out tickets to the garden along with other museums and organizations for the low price of $0. Individuals must have a valid library card to check out a pass. Two passes per month per household are available, and only one can be checked out at a time. Nandi Marin, manager at the Sun City Library, said 10 to 15 passes are checked out each week, adding that they are always in high demand. I think over the last couple years, people have found out about it, she said. That's increased usage. She said that we hear feedback from the customers about how expensive the tickets are, so they might not be able to afford to go if we didn't have this program. She added, if there's a specific pass an individual is eyeing, they should get to the library when they open. Both the Sun City Library and the Fairway Library open at 9 a.m. Monday through Friday. Marin said programs like these, as well as having digital reading options, are important for libraries because they appeal to a broad range of people. Generations are all so different in what their preferences are, she said. I think it's just appealing to a wide audience. She encourages those interested to check out the kiosk at their local library to see what passes are available. Just go and see what's available because people are always surprised when they come to see the passes that we have, she said. They're always in disbelief that we have this available for free. Participating organizations can also be found online at mcldaz.org. And in this article was also by Zev Black. Next, we have a couple of opinion letters to the editor. First, unhappy with proposed APS EPCOR rate hikes. It does not matter in which state you reside. If you have a majority Republican corporation commission, I believe the corporations are going to win every rate hike. I don't believe Republicans have ever met a corporation they did not love. Mitt Romney, former Republican presidential candidate,

0: said in 2011, "Corporations are people, my friend." I saw this in Kansas and again here in Arizona with the EPCOR consolidation and rate hike for sewer. I recently received a card from EPCOR stating they're going for a rate hike for water. After all, it worked perfectly on the sewer hike. In my opinion, any raise the Arizona Corporation Commission grants APS above 4.2%, the current inflation rate, is obscene and undeserved. Raising costs for home solar owners is wrong. APS is getting power cheaper than they can make it. Please vote in the next election, and remember, if you vote the Republican ticket in July, you do not have to do so in November. The money you save will be your own. And that's from Dan Hall of Sun City. Next, dog owner to RCSC, Divide Duffy Land. I have written before, so here I am again. Same song, second verse. I am requesting that for the sake of safety and enjoyment, the rec centers of Sun City please give consideration to dividing Duffy Land Dog Park into two separate areas. Both gates are already in place. The plat of ground is large enough to divide and connect the already constructed block walls on the north and south with some type of less expensive wire fencing. The task wouldn't take an engineering degree to lay out the plans like the Performing Arts Center, just a reputable fencing company. The divide wouldn't have to be in the middle, give the larger dogs a larger linear space to run. The park is increasingly being overrun, pardon the pun, by the large, rambunctious dogs. I have nothing against large dogs, but some of us, as we age, cannot contend with or afford the cost of a big dog. They need space, too. And as small dog owners are willing to share, but please let us share it within a space that our small dogs feel safe from being run over and we feel safe from being knocked down. We would like to have as much enjoyment that those with large dogs have because they can let their dogs romp all over, catching balls that have been hurled through the air with ball launchers, of which myself and others have been hit, and lastly, not having a fear of one or more large dogs in their excitement hitting us behind the knees and causing us to buckle forward to the ground. This has also happened in the past. I am limited to the number of words, but I could go on and on with justification. If we are heard, I will. If we are not heard, I will be back until we are. This is I'm a Dog Lover, Sun City. The writer is using a pen name, of course. And last of the opinion letters, EPCOR rate hikes unacceptable. We have another citizen writing about that topic. Water and wastewater rate adjustments to Sun City West are proposed by EPCOR Arizona Utilities and approved by the Arizona Corporation Commission. The last wastewater system adjustment, an increase of about 20% for Sun City West, was approved under a consolidation of systems procedure. This was an excessive rate increase for Sun City West that gives us some of the highest wastewater rates in the state for medium-sized utility service. At the last hearing, Commissioners Kevin Thompson and Nick Myers voted to approve the new wastewater rates. They are up for reinstatement this year, and I and hopefully others will not be voting for them. under the system consolidation procedure, some utility rates were lowered significantly. This indicates to me that we are paying for improvements to other water and/or wastewater systems that are not associated with Sun City West. Now, EPCOR has proposed a drinking water system rate adjustment for Sun City West and others that may include additional consolidation. The senior citizens in the Sun Cities need to be treated fairly. And this letter was from Jim Scanlon of Sun City West. Ring the Bell Celebration returns for its 48th year by Zev Black. With July 4th right around the corner, so too is the 48th annual Ring That Bell Celebration. Each year, residents gather at the Bell Rec Center to celebrate America's birthday and ring the replica Liberty Bell with Uncle Sam. According to Brett McKeon, former Del Webb Sun City's Museum president, a group of Sun City residents met with officials from the Del Webb Development Company in 1976 to discuss a fun and inventive way the community could celebrate America's 200th birthday. The group decided to create the replica bell made only from metal donated by Sun City residents. Over 7,000 pounds of metal, including military awards, bikes, and wedding rings, were donated in the effort. Well, unfortunately, that's the end of our time together today. I want to thank you so much for listening to my show, The Sun City News. Again, my name is Vicki Duke, and I am coming to you from Sun Sounds of Arizona.
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Hello and welcome to Nice News. This is a broadcast about some unusual topics. I'm Joyce Vesper, your Sun Sounds of Arizona volunteer broadcaster. On Nice News, we cover information on many, many topics from all over the world. The program provides a timeout from the daily news that doesn't always cover the happiest of information. So please, give us a listen. Who knows what might give you a laugh or cause you to remember something from another era, or even pique your interest, such as this particular article about a runaway giraffe. A giraffe escaped a Texas ranch and somehow managed to remain missing for 2 weeks before a helicopter located her. Gracie, a 10-foot-tall reticulated giraffe native to Africa, got outside the fenced perimeter of the Cedar Hollow Ranch, an exotic animal facility in the hill country, and after climbing a very steep slope, she began to forage. Owner Vic Jones asked the 2,700 residents of the remote area to keep an eye out for her, but it took multiple chopper flights to locate her, 4 miles from the ranch. With water from a pond and creek and ample vegetation to feed on, she was, quote, fat and happy, unquote, said Real County Sheriff Nathan Johnson. A Michigan man who spent 15 years traversing America in a giant banana keeps getting pulled over by police. Steve Braithwaite, who built a 23-foot big banana car on a whim, has traveled more than 250,000 miles. That distance has drawn endless stops by police, who often just want a photo to chat or to make puns such as, "You peeled out." Braithwaite calls himself the most pulled over man in America. He hopes to drive his banana rig in other countries. The world, he said, is dangerously low on whimsy. And a Canadian health board promised overworked employees an extra vacation day if they clicked on a link, but it was a cybersecurity test. In a message titled June Holiday, health workers were thanked for their hard work on a recent project requiring mandatory overtime and offered a link to register for a paid day off. It was actually a test to see who would click on an unauthorized link. A union leader blasted the cruel hoax. The board's president acknowledged that the test had really missed its point. This information came from It Must Be True, I Read It in the Tabloids, of This Week magazine. Our next article is called The Innovation of the Week. A new autonomous drone can help save passengers and crew if they fall overboard from a ship, said Etido Uka. In the new Atlas, ships are not vehicles that can come to a complete halt at the press of a pedal, and preparing and lowering a rescue boat when someone falls off a vessel can take a long time. An onboard drone designed by a team at the University of Denmark can launch from a moving ship, search likely drift zones using cameras and smart algorithms, identify a person in the water, and eventually drop an inflatable life jacket that also sends out a GPS signal. The drone's vision system combines 3 types of cameras, RPG, infrared, and thermal, letting it see at night and detect body heat in the water. The prototype drone has a flight time of around 30 minutes and can search up to 1 square kilometer, depending upon the weather and the payload. And that's the innovation of the week. Okay, this one is titled Revenge of the Greybeards. In a twist, Ford is firing AI and bringing back human engineers to finish the jobs that machines have fumbled, said Keith Naughton in Bloomberg. Over the past few years, the automotive industry has faced seemingly intractable quality woes that have costed billions. The reason? Ford now believes it's because the machines couldn't replace experience. It has rehired 350 veteran engineers to help train younger staff and use their technical expertise to root out failure points that automated systems were missing. The Greybeards, as the company calls them, now run mandatory meetings that rigorously troubleshoot quality problems.
As a result of their efforts, Ford has vaulted above quality stalwarts such as Toyota and Honda on J.D. Power's Bellwether Quality Survey this year. We didn't pay as much attention as we should have to the experience of our most knowledgeable engineers that have been with us through many product cycles, said Charles Poon, Ford's VP of Vehicle Hardware Engineering. So that's the revenge of the graybeard. Crypto-preserving endangered species. The federal government is partnering with bioscience companies to build a repository of genetic material from endangered and threatened species, said Emily Mullen in Wired. The U.S. Fish and Wildlife Service is working with scientists at Colossal Biosciences to collect cells, reproductive tissue, and DNA from more than 2,300 plants and animal species that are protected under the Endangered Species Act. The genetic engineering company, known for working to bring back extinct animals like the woolly mammoth and the dire wolf, will store these samples in a biovault in Dallas, which uses cryopreservation, a deep cooling mechanism, to store living cells at low temperature. The move comes as the Trump administration looks to weaken endangered species protections to expand offshore oil and gas drilling. The article is titled, Crypto-Preserving Endangered Species. It wasn't all bad. A lucky man won $3.3 million at Las Vegas' slot machine without even setting foot in one of the city's famed casinos. Officials at Harry Reid International Airport, which has clusters of slot machines scattered about its terminals, reported that an unnamed traveler stopped to play a Wheel of Fortune machine before changing planes last weekend and won the seven-figure payout on a $10 bet. The airport posted a photo of the winning spin on social media and congratulated the man, saying, "That's one way to spend a layover." The next article, a terrible accident upended his life. Rob P. of Seattle has discovered a new purpose, fixing up bicycles for free and donating them to the community. The 54-year-old former computer programmer who withheld his last name from the press was hit by a car in a crosswalk in 2017, and he spent a month in a coma. He suffered a traumatic brain injury that left him partially blind and paralyzed, as well as unable to remember his home, job, or some of his closest friends. He could still remember what he learned from working at a bike shop in his youth. While rehabbing, Rob started collecting donated and discarded bikes in 2021. Fixing them has helped put meaning back into his days. "I'm happy that I can tune up bikes for people," he said, "so they'll be happy too." The article is titled, "It Wasn't All Bad," and comes from This Week magazine. Our next article is called, "The Secret Codes and Languages Used in War and Espionage." Throughout history, war and espionage have relied heavily on the use of codes and languages to communicate vital information securely. From ancient civilizations to modern-day intelligence agencies, the art of encoding messages has been an essential aspect of military strategy and covert operations. This blog explores the various secret codes and languages that have shaped warfare and espionage, examining their evolution, significance, and notable historical examples. The evolution of codes and ciphers. The use of a secret code can be tracked back to ancient times. One of the earliest known examples is the Caesar cipher, named after Julius Caesar, who used it to send messages to his army. This simple substitution cipher shifted letters in the alphabet by a fixed number. For instance, a shift of 3 would turn A into D. While effective in its time, the Caesar cipher's simplicity made it vulnerable to decryption. As societies advanced, so did the complexity of their codes. The invention of more sophisticated ciphers, such as the Vigenère cipher in the 16th century, introduced polyalphabetic encryption, which used multiple shifting alphabets to make decryption significantly more challenging. The evolution marked the beginning of a long arms race between code makers and code breakers.
The role of codes in World War I. World War I saw the extensive use of codes and ciphers as nations scrambled to protect their communication from enemy interception. The British employed the Admiralty Code, which is a complex numerical system that allowed naval officers to communicate discreetly. Meanwhile, the Germans utilized the Enigma machine, a device that enabled them to create intricate codes that changed daily, making it exceedingly difficult for Allied forces to decipher the messages. The war highlighted the importance of cryptography in military operations. The ability to decode enemy communications became a key strategic advantage. The Allied powers, particularly the British, invested heavily in cryptoanalysis, leading to the eventual cracking of the German Enigma codes. The breakthrough not only shortened the war, but underscored the critical role of code breaking in modern warfare. The interwar period and the rise of espionage. The interwar years witnessed a significant shift in the nature of warfare and intelligence gathering. As nations prepared for potential conflicts, espionage activities flourished. Codes and ciphers became even more vital as intelligence agencies sought to gather information about enemy plans and capabilities. During the period, the use of radio communications increased, creating new challenges for secure messaging. The development of radio intercepts meant that even the most secure codes could be compromised if proper precautions were not taken. As a result, intelligence agencies began to adopt more complex encryption methods and sought to improve their ability to decode intercepted messages. World War II and the Golden Age of Cryptography. World War II was marked by a pivotal moment in the history of codes and languages used in war and espionage. The conflict saw the introduction of advanced cryptographic technique and tools that transformed military communication. The Allies, particularly the United States and Britain, developed sophisticated code-breaking operations such as the Bletchley Park, which teams with cryptoanalysts, working tirelessly to decipher the Axis communication. One of the most famous code-breaking achievements was the successful decryption of the German Enigma code. This breakthrough provided the Allies with invaluable intelligence, allowing them to anticipate enemy movements and strategies. The work done at the Bletchley Park, led by figures like Alan Turing, not only changed the course of the war, but also laid the groundwork for modern computer science. Simultaneously, the Japanese used the Purple Code to encrypt their diplomatic communication. The American cryptanalysis successfully broke this code as well, gaining critical insight into Japanese plans and strategies in the Pacific theater. The Cold War and the rise of digital cryptography. The Cold War ushered in a new era of espionage and code making as the United States and the Soviet Union engaged in a technological arms race. The proliferation of digital technology transformed the landscape of cryptography. Traditional codes evolved into complex algorithms designed to secure electronic communication. One notable development was the introduction of public key cryptography in the 1970s, which allowed for secure communication over insecure channels. The innovative technique, pioneered by Whitfield Diffie and Martin Hellman, laid the foundation for modern encryption standards used in everything from online banking to secure messaging apps. During the period, espionage activities were rampant, with both sides employing spies, double agents, and sophisticated surveillance technique. The use of coded language and signals became essential in maintaining operational security and secrecy. Modern-day codes and espionage. In today's interconnected world, the methods of espionage have evolved. The principles of code and cipher usage remain the same. With the advent of the internet and digital communication, the focus has shifted to cybersecurity and protecting sensitive information from cyber threats. Modern encryption techniques, such as Advanced Encryption Standard, known as AES, and Rifsat Shamir Alderman, known as RSA, are employed to safeguard data and communications. Governments and businesses invest heavily in cryptographic measures to protect against hacking and unauthorized access.
Espionage in the digital age involves the use of social media and online platforms where coded language and signals can be used to communicate discreetly. Operatives may use seemingly innocuous posts or messages to relay critical information without raising suspicion. The importance of understanding codes and language in war. Understanding the role of codes and language in war and espionage is crucial for appreciating the complexities of military strategy and intelligence operations. As conflicts become increasingly sophisticated, the need for secure communication channels remains paramount. The history of codes and ciphers illustrates the ongoing battle between those who seek to protect sensitive information and those who aim to uncover it. Moreover, as technology continues to advance, the methods of encoding and decoding will likely evolve. The development of quantum computing, for instance, poses new challenges and opportunities for cryptography. The implication of these advancements will shape the future of espionage and military communication for years to come. The secret codes and languages used in the war and espionage have played a vital role throughout history, influencing the outcomes of conflicts and shaping the strategies employed by nations. From ancient ciphers to modern encryption technique, the art of communication remains a critical component of military and intelligence operations. As we move into the digital age, the importance of understanding and evolving these codes will only continue to grow, highlighting the enduring legacy of cryptography in the world of espionage and warfare. This article, The Secret Codes and Languages Used in War and Espionage. Well, we go from modern day way back in time to 60,000 years ago. Neanderthal dentists used stone drills to treat cavities nearly 60,000 years ago, ancient molar suggests. The article is edited by Robert Egan. Neanderthals had the know-how to identify a tooth infection and the motor skills to drill out the damage. That's according to an article in PLOS, P-L-O-S, 1, by Elisa Zubova of Peter the Great Museum of Anthropology and Ethnography, Russian Academy of Sciences, St. Petersburg. Evidence of prehistoric dental know-how, archaeological discoveries have shown that Neanderthals used toothpicks to remove food from their teeth and might have used medicinal plants, like the extent of their medical capabilities is unclear. In the study, Dubova and colleagues described the Neanderthal tooth, which received physical alterations to treat an infection. The tooth is a single molar from Shagirskaya Cave in Russia, around 59,000 years ago. In the center of the tooth is a deep hole extending into the pulp cavity. The researchers conducted experiments on three modern human teeth to demonstrate that a hole of the same shape and same pattern of microscopic grooves can be created by drilling into a tooth with a stone point similar to tools that have been found within the Chagirskaya Cave. The hole in this damaged molar, as well as toothpick grooves along the sides of the tooth, is an example of caries lesion in the same population, which is rare among Neanderthals. This procedure would have hurt, but it would also have ultimately alleviated the pain of a tooth infection by removing the damaged part of the tooth. The modification provides evidence that the Neanderthals had the capacity to identify the source of pain, to determine how to treat it, to apply the manual dexterity needed for an efficient operation, and to endure painful treatment to alleviate future discomfort. This is the first time such behavior has been demonstrated outside of Homo sapiens, and it is the oldest example of such behavior by more than 40,000 years. Researchers' interpretations and experiments. The author said this finding currently represents the world's oldest evidence of successful dental treatment. The damage documented on the Neanderthal tooth from Shagirskaya Cave in Siberia points not only to the intentional pulp removal, but also to the anti-mortem wear, wear that could have only developed if the individual kept using the tooth while alive. We also identified areas of demineralization where remnants of carious damage were preserved, further indicating that the concavity in the tooth was associated with dental treatment.
This article, edited by Robert Egan, Neanderthal dentists used stone drills to treat cavities nearly 60,000 years ago, ancient molar suggests. While on a nature hike on school property in May 2025, a group of fourth and fifth graders from George Washington Carver Upper Elementary School in Richmond Hill, Georgia, snapped a photo of a plant with yellow flowers and uploaded it to the iNaturalist app. Within a few days, users began submitting the possible identification. From there, experts chimed in to help determine what the plant was. Some say it's Florida lantana, a variation of Pineland lantana that is state endangered and endemic to Florida, while others disagree. Regardless of the ultimate identification, educators say the real value is that the kids were witnessing the scientific process firsthand. Carver students began taking weekly outdoor education classes in the fall of 2024 with the curriculum based on the National Wildlife Foundation's EcoSchools U.S. program. And for 2025 through 2026 school year, outdoor education teacher Carrie Wilshire created an EcoSchools project that calls Seeds of Stewardship, Encouraging Curiosity in Nature. We give this opportunity to children to create their own stewardship projects and to connect to nature in a way that is accessible and meaningful for them, says Wilshire. The kids are learning how to notice, wonder, and ask questions. Beyond cataloging local flora on iNaturalist, student-led projects have included creating a wetland habitat, starting a seed library, and building a pollinator garden. The kids even came up with a new project motto, "We Notice, We Care." For example, they noted that people were leaving trash in the school's wetland ecosystem, so they created signs explaining that the ecosystem and discouraging litter. All of the projects contribute to Carver's annual EcoSchools Green Flag Award, the highest level of EcoSchools certification. Carter's fifth grade science scores have improved by 18% since the school implemented the outdoor classes as part of its curriculum. More importantly, Wilshire says, she has seen how time spent outside has given kids a sense of pride and responsibility for their environment. I think it's really remarkable for these kids to play outside and then become so connected to their place at our school, Wilshire said. This article appeared in National Wildlife Magazine, Summer 2026. Ohio inmates find meaning by caring for orphaned and injured animals. In Ohio, a heartwarming initiative is blossoming within several state correctional facilities where inmates are not just finding ways to rehabilitate themselves, but are also extending their compassion to the most delicate of creatures, injured and orphaned animals. The remarkable program allows individuals to nurture tiny birds that have fallen from their nests, baby rabbits who have lost their way, and little opossums separated from their mothers. Each of these animals requires tender care and attention to thrive again in the natural habitat. From January through June, Marion welcomed 284 animals in need of care. Scott Fuqua, a correctional officer and program coordinator, is optimistic about increasing that number to 1,000 by the end of the year, a testament to the program's profound impact on the community. The effect that this program has had on the offenders here is quite remarkable. The men who participate in the program get a chance to care for something other than themselves, and you can see the changes in their behavior. The initiative began over 25 years ago when the Ohio Wildlife Center, founded by its late visionary leader, expanded its wildlife treatment and volunteer programs into the state's correctional facilities. The Ohio Reformatory for Women became the first facility to embrace the compassionate venture in 1994, where many inmates have since dedicated their efforts to rehabilitating thousands of orphaned animals. Clara Golden Kent, the public information officer for the Ohio Department of Rehabilitation and Correction, emphasized the dual benefits of the program, stating, "It is important to our women that their time spent with us is transformative and that it is truly helping to rehabilitate them. That is the beauty of the program. The animals and the inmates are both being rehabilitated."
Inmate Amanda Sawyer reflected on her lifelong bond with animals, saying, "The program helps us and helps the animals, so I really look forward to it." Throughout the year, the Ohio Wildlife Center has treated around 9,000 animals from nearly 200 species, with many requiring ongoing rehabilitation. A significant portion of the care is provided by dedicated volunteers, with 70% of the rehabilitation work occurring within the prison system. Over 60 inmates across the 5-state correctional facilities have actively participated in the uplifting project, with 52 of them at Marion, which specializes in bird rehabilitation. For many inmates, the program has become a cherished responsibility as they strive to maintain their connection with the animals they care for. For one participant known as Willie, good behavior is essential not only to continue the program, but also to keep his beloved pet cockatiel, who accompanies him during morning feeding sessions. The inspiring initiative beautifully illustrates the power of compassion and redemption, creating a positive cycle of healing for both the inmates and the creatures they nurture. This article, "Ohio Inmates Find Meaning by Caring for Orphaned and Injured Animals." As we're approaching the conclusion of the program, here are some sayings, wit, and wisdom to ponder. James Baldwin said, "I love America more than any other country in the world, and exactly for this reason I insist on the right to criticize her perpetually." Montaigne said, "If you do not know how to die, never mind. Nature will give you full and adequate instruction on the spot." And Tolkien said, "If more of us valued food and cheer and song above hoarded gold, it would be a merrier world." And finally, Mark Twain said, "It ain't what we don't know that gets us into trouble. It's what we know for sure that just ain't so." Mark Twain. Well, I hope you enjoyed today's articles. Please join us again next time when we cover interesting stories on Nice News. This has been Joyce Vesper, your volunteer broadcaster for Sun Sounds of Arizona, a radio reading service. Stay healthy, everyone. Be well. Be happy.

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Welcome to the Arizona Traveler. My name is Vicki Duke, and I'm your volunteer broadcaster, bringing to you a series of articles from Travel and Leisure magazine, and I am coming to you from Sun Sounds of Arizona. We are in the July edition. Life is a highway. An old, old song. Appalachian music, born in southwestern Virginia, evolved into bluegrass and country. Hillary Richard visits the mountain towns where the early songbooks are still in use. I grew up in a musical household, and my earliest memories are of random instruments, songbooks, and a constant stream of family and friends performing. Music was how my mother, an opera singer, pianist, and educator, taught me to engage with the world. She believed that music and community were inextricably linked. Few places in the U.S. hold this sentiment as deeply as southwestern Virginia, where 18th century settlers blended Scotch-Irish, English, African, and German influences to create Appalachian music, the forebear to what's known today as bluegrass. Traditionally played on string instruments like the dulcimer, fiddle, and banjo, this distinctly twangy genre passed down religious hymns, ballads, and folk tales through generations. When our family jam sessions occasionally veered into bluegrass, they always left an impression on me. So last fall, while the days were still warm, I took a drive along what's known as the Crooked Road, a 330-mile network of small Virginia towns where Appalachian music still flourishes. Across a long weekend, I stopped at a handful of the 60-plus venues where old-time string bands perform, sometimes in spontaneous gatherings known as pickups. It was a chance to meet the people who keep this music alive. I began in the town of Abingdon, where I stayed at the historic Martha Washington Inn and Spa, originally a 19th century women's college. Rooms of antiques and framed senior portraits from decades gone reference the building's past. Legend has it that a former student still haunts it, playing her violin at night as she mourns a lost love. Thankfully, my first night in Appalachia consisted only of a restful sleep. The next morning, I set out for the Blue Ridge Music Center in the small city of Galax, which hosts a series of midday mountain music sessions each day from May through October. A string trio was playing a stirring sequence of traditional numbers on an outdoor patio. The venue is encircled by a towering circle of oaks, poplars, and pines, and each note seemed to hang in the air for the rapt audience. Eventually, I tore myself away to start the next leg. As I drove on, the topography cycled through vine-covered trees, rolling hills, and rocky landscapes, only dotted occasionally with homes. With the songs from Galax still ringing in my head, I realized the vital role of music as a reason for gathering in this remote landscape. I checked into the lodge at Primlin, Albert's collection, a sprawling property where it took 20 minutes just to reach the main lodge from the entrance gates.
After stargazing, ATVing, hiking, and spotting a black bear, deer, and countless butterflies over the next 2 days across the lodge's 12,000 acres, I understood the allure of such seclusion. Eager to dance, I headed on to the former mill town of Fry's. At the historic Fry's Theater, the audience shuffled and clogged to tunes performed by an ensemble of independent musicians gathered for the night. They played together so smoothly, anyone would have mistaken them for a touring band. Then around 8 p.m., 14 homemade cakes were arranged on the center stage. The night transitioned into a charity cakewalk, the crowd dancing in a circle, waiting for the music to stop and a winning number to be called. The following day, I was wandering South Locust Street in the artistic community of Floyd when I stumbled upon a group of musicians jamming together. A lone fiddler asked to join, and they briefly discussed potential songs before finding a suitable match and jumping into a lively performance. Another player had a bumper sticker on his instrument case that happily announced, "Bluegrass musician, driver has no cash." The Floyd Country Store is one of the most popular stops in the region. Each Friday night, locals and visitors pour into the renovated general store and its old-fashioned soda fountain next door for live music and dancing. Don't worry if you don't know the dances. Minutes after the Crooked Road Ramblers started their sets, an older gentleman named Denzel asked me to two-step, teaching me the footwork that went along with each tune. During the slower songs, a mustachioed mechanic named Wilfred cut in. On the last day of my trip, I drove southwest to Bristol, a small city that straddles the Tennessee border. In 1927, the Victor Talking Machine Company sent talent scout and producer Ralph Peer there to create field recordings of what was then called hillbilly or mountain music. The Bristol Sessions, as they came to be called, resulted in a series of vinyl releases that brought Appalachian sounds to the masses. Historians refer to them as the Big Bang of country music. One of the acts catapulted into the national stage in the aftermath was the Carter family. The trio, spouses Sarah and A.P. Carter and Sarah's cousin Maybelle, became famous for their tight harmonies and their interpretations of gospel hymns. On the way to the Carter family fold, a museum and performance space in nearby Hilton's that preserves their legacy, I listened to the group's rendition of "Can the Circle Be Unbroken," a song that has since been covered by everyone from Bob Dylan to Johnny Cash, who recalled hearing it at the age of 4, sung by the woman who would become his mother-in-law after he married Maybelle Carter's daughter, June. When I reached the fold, a quartet called the New River Wranglers was playing, and as they picked up steam, locals of all ages took turns stepping across the floor. Armed with my know-how from the previous night, I was only slightly intimidated when AP and Sarah's granddaughter, Rita Carter Forrester, the executive director of the fold, encouraged me to join the crowd.
She runs a wholesome show. Smoking and drinking are forbidden. The popcorn, cake, and sandwiches are homemade. And the same ticket takers have been volunteering for decades. As I departed southwestern Virginia, I felt a familiar sense of nostalgia for the spontaneous musical gatherings of my childhood, where enthusiasm counted nearly as much as talent. In each town I'd visited, I'd listened to musicians for whom performing appeared effortless, skilled artists energized as much by the sheer fun of playing together as by their technical craft, and been welcomed into a full-fledged community affair, from the dancers to the cake makers to the ticket takers. Everyone has a role to play. What endures isn't just the sound, but the spirit. And that's the end of that article. The July edition celebrates the 250th birthday of America. The following short articles are on that vein. First, New York Empire State of Mind. Until recently, New York City's financial district was a forgotten quadrant of America's most vibrant metropolis. And this article is by Russell Shorto. Its skyscraper-lined sidewalks were trod by stockbrokers during workdays and were eerily deserted at night and on weekends. Things have changed. FIDI, as it's sometimes called, is now a lively neighborhood, one with enormous charms. In fact, I would argue that this higgly-piggly cluster of streets has more history packed into it than any other spot in the country, making FIDI the single best place to celebrate the 250th anniversary of the nation's founding. I've been roaming the financial district for a quarter of a century. I started when I was researching the island at the center of the world. My 2004 book about the Dutch founding of New Amsterdam, which became New York. Since then, I've led I don't know how many walking tours of the area. And over time, I've developed a method for navigating this densely packed and rapidly changing corner of the city. The best way to get your bearings is to start out facing the water's edge in Battery Park. Here at the southern tip of Manhattan, with a persistent wind in your face, the East River on your left side and the Hudson to your right, it's physically impossible to forget that this borough is an island, one situated within a world-class harbor. And New York Harbor represents nothing less than America itself. Through the narrows in the distance, the strait separating Long Island from Staten Island, millions of immigrants once sailed, seeking a new life. Before you, shimmering in the mist, lie the Statue of Liberty and Ellis Island. Are there two more iconic testaments to America's promise? From this vantage, too, you can envision the region in its primordial state. Long before there was a World

The end. It's excellent. Permanent exhibition, Native New York, gives an introduction to the tribal peoples of the region, not just of the past, but also those who are still very much a part of the New York experience. One of my favorite things to do in New York is to stand at the corner of Wall and Broad Streets, looking south, and just observe. If you found yourself doubting my earlier declaration that FIDE is the epic center of American history, here's where you'll be convinced. The giant statue of George Washington behind you marks the spot where he was sworn in as the first president. He, John Adams, Alexander Hamilton, Thomas Jefferson and other members of his government lived, worked, and established much of the framework of the federal government in these streets when New York City was the nation's first capital. Across the street is the New York Stock Exchange, perhaps the preeminent symbol of American wealth and power. You are standing, in other words, at the place where both the American political system and the American financial system were founded. And that's not all. While you're taking it all in, imagine this same area convulsed by war. It's 1776, and General Washington's army is trying desperately to stop the British from invading Manhattan. After valiant maneuvering, they are forced to flee northward, eventually abandoning the island. After New York fell to the Redcoats, much of what stood there, a quarter of the city, in fact, burned to the ground in a fire of suspicious origins. Of course, the revolutionaries won the war and the city was rebuilt. In 2001, this same vista was once again a sense of smoke and destruction after two hijacked jets struck the World Trade Center towers to the northwest. For months, the area was a nightmare landscape. The attack itself was a kind of testament both to the forces of history that have converged here and to the city's determination to rebuild. It's no wonder that this intersection constantly swarms with humanity. Suited financial analysts, locals pushing baby strollers, tour groups from all corners of the world, hot dog and halal vendors, couriers, cops, office workers, construction crews. There's an ever-present hum in the air, punctuated by occasional distant sirens, and animated by snatches of conversation in a dozen languages. There's energy, a palpable sense of human will, and possibility. But why? How did Lower Manhattan become so central? The answer, in a word, the Dutch. At the base of Broadway is a little triangular park rimmed by a wrought iron fence. Besides being a fine place to sit on a bench with your lunch, Bowling Green is the probable location of one of the more momentous meetings of Europeans and Native Americans. It was likely here in 1626 that Dutch and Lenape representatives negotiated the infamous sale of Manhattan Island. The deed itself is long lost, and it's likely the Dutch knew that the Lenape had no notion of property transfer, so that the agreement would have been seen as something like an alliance to trade and live side by side. But the result was the city of New Amsterdam.

0: Continuing north from Bowling Green, you'll probably encounter an eager line of tourists at the base of Broadway. They are waiting to pay homage to Charging Bull, the giant bronze statue Sicilian immigrant artist Arturo Di Modica created after the financial panic of 1987 and surreptitiously installed without a permit, saying it was his homage to the resilience of the nation that took him in and the city that became his home. Authorities removed it, but brought it back after public outcry. Rubbing its cojones for luck and prosperity has become a ritual for visitors. The bull demarcates the start of New York's most famous street. It began life as a native trail. The Dutch paved it and called it De Hettewig, or Gentleman's Way. The English later renamed it Broadway. It became the major thoroughfare of New Amsterdam, the capital of the Dutch colony of New Netherland, which stretched across five future states. Over the 40-year life of the colony, the Dutch implanted two innovations that made their little country the envy of Europe. Religious toleration, which spawned a pluralistic society at a time when intolerance was more or less official policy elsewhere, and what would become known as capitalism. These set New Amsterdam on a trajectory of dynamism that made it unlike anywhere else in colonial America. Because of that success, when English warships arrived in the harbor in 1664, intent on taking the territory from the Dutch, they didn't want to destroy it. Instead, Colonel Richard Nichols, the central figure in my most recent book, Taking Manhattan, made the inhabitants of the Dutch town an offer they couldn't refuse. They could keep their businesses and their way of life. They just had to turn it over to him. Although we didn't fully understand the unique combination of religious toleration and free trading, Nichols saw that together these forces had created something special. And he wanted it to be the basis of the new city he would name after his patron, the Duke of York. A few blocks walk up Broadway takes you to Trinity Church, its cemetery, a peaceful respite from the throb of the city, has become a pilgrimage site since the success of Hamilton, including as it does the graves of Alexander Hamilton and his wife, Eliza. Continuing across Broadway, you follow what was the northern boundary of New Amsterdam. The defensive structure here was essentially a fence made of wooden planks, but it was called a wall, and the road that ran along it became Wall Street. Around the same time that the Dutch were establishing a colony in North America, they were founding the world's first stock exchange in Amsterdam. After the English took over New Amsterdam, they adopted the Dutch trading know-how. Trading stocks became a feverish pastime. Merchants took to meeting at the Tontine Coffee House, which stood at the corner of Wall and Water Streets. In 1792, they decided such important activity needed a more permanent home. The result was the New York Stock Exchange. So the Tontine Coffee House was torn down and eventually replaced by a Beaux-Art office building. In 2022, the Paspaley family of Australia turned it into the Wall Street Hotel, which serves as an ideal base for exploring Fidei. It's spacious and elegant, with some rooms looking out on the East River. The rooftop bar, Tontine, pays homage to the earlier institution while offering views down the skyscraper canyons. La Marchande, the ground floor restaurant, serves up lovely French onion dumplings, Armagnac à poivre ribeye, and other variations on a French chop house theme. Prince Sanders, the general manager of the hotel, told me he used to run another hotel in Fidei in the old days. Back then, there was nothing for guests to do here. We had beautiful views of the Statue of Liberty, but if someone wanted shopping or nightlife, we had to send them uptown. Well, unfortunately, that's the end of our time together. I want to thank you so much for listening to my show, The Arizona Traveler. Again, my name is Vicki Duke, and I am coming to you from Sun Sounds of Arizona.
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0: 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Sun Sounds of Arizona's programming is primarily designed for and directed to people who cannot read conventional print due to a disability. 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
1: 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I am Cherise Stevens, a volunteer reader for Sun Sounds of Arizona. Today, I'm reading articles from the July-August 2025 issue of Essence magazine. Some of the articles I will be reading are: How Black Art Defined Our Party with a Purpose. Since 1995, Essence has asked Black artists to conjure the spirit and identity of what many call the biggest family reunion in the country. The result is an exquisite artistic narration of love, resistance, and belonging. Beyond the Pages. Before it was a brand, it was a birthright. Essence made space, then made history. Our first article is How Black Art Defined Our Party with a Purpose. Every year since 1995, Essence's Festival of Culture has called upon Black artists across generations to capture its energy, spirit, and significance, turning each poster into a piece of living history. By Okla Jones III. When Essence magazine's inaugural issue was released in May of 1970, it stood alone in affirming the boldness, beauty, and brilliance of Black women. Since then, it has remained steadfast in that purpose, leaving an imprint on institutions far outside the magazine itself. In celebration of 25th anniversary, the company launched what was then called the Essence Music Festival. There, attendees from all over experienced the music, community, and rich culinary scene of New Orleans, while also being immersed in the traditions of the diaspora. Susan L. Taylor, then Essence's editor-in-chief, championed visual artists in the event's promotion. 30 years ago, Black creatives began producing original works that blended their unique perspectives with the brand's mission. Today, Taylor's artistic vision has contributed to both the festival's reach and the publication's legacy. For the first Essence Festival in 1995, Willie Tolbert was tapped to create the official artwork. His Music Indulgence represented a collection of Black musicians playing everything from brass to percussion. It was an aesthetic depiction of the fresh energy that pulsed through the fest's early days. Created with a mixture of acrylic paint, pastels, and markers, the piece signaled a milestone in Tolbert's career. Though he had long been renowned for his portrayals of Black expression, this commission carried new weight, especially since Tolbert had never set foot in the Big Easy before that historic weekend. My mother and father were both from Alabama, and my uncle is from Mississippi, so even though I had never been to New Orleans, my southern roots are deep, Tolbert says. I knew that New Orleans was the birthplace of jazz, and I was familiar with its food and culture and everything, so I wanted to put something together that really represented that. Tolbert was called upon again in 1996 for a follow-up piece, which he named The Rhythm Within Them. This marked another opportunity for him to interpret the philosophy of Essence through his own lens, this time with a deeper understanding of the event's audience. It's interesting because the work is a collaboration, he says. They tell me what they want, and then I hear that, and then I tell them what I can do, and then we agree upon that in the middle. That's how it generally goes. As Tolbert understood, unity is what the gathering is truly about. In 1999, Texas-based artist Vita Tizeno developed art for the festival's fifth edition. The event had a star-studded lineup that included Lauryn Hill, Patti LaBelle, Erykah Badu, and Maze, featuring the legendary Frankie Beverly. Any composition representing it needed to capture the spirit of Black music, as well as the heartbeat of the Crescent City. Tizeno had recently come to the attention of Essence thanks to her Congo Square poster for the New Orleans Jazz and Heritage Festival held earlier that year. The team told me they wanted something along the lines of what I had created for Jazz Fest, but to push it a bit more toward music, she explains. That direction, combined with Tizeno's distinct prowess, led to Big Band, a piece featuring key elements of a quartet: the saxophone, the trumpet, the drummer, and the singer. That work marked a turning point for Tizeno in her practice and on the personal front. At the time, I was doing completely different style, she notes, but I had a dream that an angel came to my front door and gave me a book of sketches for this new style, and the festival piece was the first one that I did with that particular style. Big Band represents a new beginning for me. Doors were opening for me, and it was just so exciting. That sense of alignment between vision and reality only deepened once she arrived in Louisiana. Everything that they wanted in the poster, I saw in real life, she recalls. I saw hipness, I saw women, I saw beautiful Black women, I saw all types of music, and I listened to all types of music. The vibrancy she infused into this work struck a chord with the city, and Tizeno felt it. When I met the people of New Orleans, they loved my poster, she states. They said that it embodied the true essence of Essence, and they were excited to have that piece in their collection. Soon after its debut, what is now known as the Essence Festival of Culture emerged as a multi-generational assemblage for people of color. By its 10th year, the affair called for something different. The commemorative artwork needed to be eye-catching, provocative, and distinguished. Enter Margaret Slade Kelly, a seasoned artist whose emotive style made her the perfect choice for the moment. Although Kelly's Creole Lady was designed for the 2004 festival, the artist's connection to the brand had begun long before. In 1995, her work had caught the attention of Taylor, who purchased one of her compositions during an auction at Sotheby's and encouraged Kelly to send a full portfolio to the magazine's New York City office. That introduction led the foundation for a lasting partnership. Kelly was later commissioned for the 1997 event, and her paintings were featured prominently as the backdrop for the 25th anniversary awards telecast, an occasion that sparked national recognition and a surge in demand for her art. The significance of Creole Lady was not lost on its initial supporters and those invested in the advancement of Black art. In 2004, Chevrolet, then a sponsor of the festival, recognized the influence of Kelly's work and invited her to speak about its meaning in a candid interview. Creole Lady is for Essence and about Essence, and Essence means so much to many of us, Kelly said at the time. It has mirrored us so that we have the opportunity to see ourselves in a magazine. It highlighted for us our points of beauty and our points of intelligence and our points of empowerment and all the opportunities we have within that scope. So it was an easy visualization. This is the 10th anniversary of Essence Music Festival, and if you live here, you know what that means. It means an absolutely marvelous experience for the entire city. I love this city and all its characteristics and all its culture. I took the musicians and I set the woman in the center point of the musicians, and I put them all in downtown New Orleans, with African fabric flowing in the background, just to represent the African experience. The inclusion of fine art in Essence Festival's promotional materials wasn't just a choice. It was necessary for what was originally billed as a party with a purpose. It served as a thread that bound generations and creative disciplines. As Essence grew, so did the depth of the artistic narratives it cultivated, rich with symbolism. These creations document the spaces where Black identity is understood. For Kelly, Creole Lady was a celebration of the company's ethos, along with the soul of her then hometown. It brought people together, Kelly said, of what many call the biggest family reunion in the country. It does it in a different way, but I believe it still does bring people together for a really unique experience. And I hope it never goes away. Because we need that as Black people. We need that kind of experience and that kind of reminder that we are brothers and sisters. We are part of a community, all for one and one for all. Her sentiments were echoed by Tobert, who also reflects on the festival's impact. It was always great to be out there, he says, seeing all those amazing Black folk. It's beautiful to know that the event is still going on today. The relationship between Essence and visual art has lived on the publication's pages. From its inception, when legendary photographer, filmmaker, and author Gordon Parks served as the brand's first editorial director, art has remained a pillar of the magazine's identity. This legacy has only expanded over time. In the May-June 2021 issue, textile artist Bisa Butler became the first creative to grace the cover with a quilted portrait, unapologetically titled, "Racism is So American," imitating that when you protest, people think you are protesting America. In the January-February issue, that same year, a landmark collaboration with fine artist Lorna Simpson and megastar Rihanna yielded Of Earth and Sky, a 12-page portfolio of photographic collages that redefined modern standards of beauty. That stellar effort resulted in Essence winning a coveted national magazine award for photography from the American Society of Magazine Editors, ASME. And in 2022, Darius X, Moreno's comic book-themed rendering of Angela Bassett, proved that contemporary Black artistry could be both playful and profound. Together, the magazine and the festival have built an ecstatic archive of love, resistance, and belonging. From the canvases of Tobert to Zeno and Kelly to the seminal covers that have been published throughout the outlet's history, these moments expose a deep and enduring truth. Essence has never simply reported culture. It has shaped and elevated it through exquisite imagery, through art. You are listening to Essence with Charisse Stevens on Sun Sounds of Arizona. Beyond the pages, before it was a brand, it was a birthright. Essence made space, then made history. By Shelby Stewart. It began as most sacred things do, in the quiet. Before the language was polished into representation. Before the world grew comfortable naming what it could not comprehend. There was Essence. Not just a magazine. No, it was a reckoning. A whisper and a war cry, a mother's love, a grandmother's nod, a daughter's first glance into her own reflection. It didn't knock on the door of the culture. It kicked the door down and made room. For more than half a century, Essence has not merely spoken, it has remembered. It remembered Black women before the world acknowledged their glow, archived Black womanhood, with unflinching devotion. Essence has seen Black women, centered them, celebrated them. The pages have sung their names and traced the curve of their joy, the fire of their rage, the deep-bellied laughter of their triumph. Through its pages and platforms, Black women have found themselves reflected, not just in beauty spreads and cover stories, but in everyday affirmations of their brilliance, resilience, and truth. The power of reflection is not symbolic. It is deeply personal. As Brandell Mills Cox, PhD, a professor and media researcher, puts it, when a Black woman reads Essence, she's seeing stories that speak directly to her lived experience. That reflection, that mirror, is essential in reaffirming one's identity and encouraging Black women to stand firm in who they are, especially in places where they might be the only one. And those pages haven't sat still. They've wandered into the homes of millions and made their way into the DNA of pop culture. In a cramped Chicago apartment on Good Times, the stylist Willana Woods places Essence in Thelma Evans' hands. No fanfare, no sermon. Just the May 1973 issue with Billy Dee Williams on the cover, smooth and fine as ever. Born just 3 years earlier in 1970, the magazine was already finding its way into the living rooms and the lives of Black women across the country. And in that exchange, a blink and you'll miss it moment, this is what Blackness looks like. Beautiful, cool, worthy. For a young girl watching at home, it was a revelation. Flash forward to Brooklyn. The Cosby Show, Season 6. Dr. Cliff Huxtable isn't reading a medical journal or the day's newspaper. He's flipping through Essence. The actor's real-life wife, Camille Cosby, is on the December 1989 cover. The placement isn't subtle. It's a declaration. This doctor admires Black women, not just as muses, but as monuments. And Black families watching saw something rare. Reverence. This is not nostalgia. It is architecture. A home built from names and newsprint, ink and intention. Essence did not sit quietly on the coffee table. It breathed. It bore witness. The millennium turned, and with it, the rhythm of Black womanhood evolved. Enter Mara Brock Akil, the creator of Girlfriends, a visionary who crafted stories that refused to flatten or simplify Black women. Her characters laughed, stumbled, soared, and at the heart of it all, there was always Essence, a muse, a compass, a fate would have it. Akil, like Essence, turns 55 this year, two legacies born of the same moment, maturing in tandem. Essence was, is really, whether I knew it at the time or not, one of the first image makers in my life, Akil states. It was a fixture in her home. Her aunt Veretta, Akil's inspiration for Tony's mother on the show, revered the magazine. She read it first, then passed it down to young Mara. You don't realize how much that is shaping your life, unknowingly, she says. Just what a child is attracted to. In Season 3, Episode 7, Joan Clayton, played by the luminous Tracy Ellis Ross, stands beside Ellis Carter, her lover. They wander into the city toward a magazine stand, and there, among the polished faces, Essence waits. Queen Latifah on the cover, October 2002. Not in the background, not as a product placement, but as the moment. And it wasn't random. Joan subscribes to Essence, Akil insists. That detail mattered. So did the subscription label. It had to be authentic. For all my characters, really. That kind of visual affirmation was deliberate. Essence had always been in dialogue with Akil, first as a girl, then as a creator. Even if the cameras didn't always catch those Essence Easter eggs, they were there, tucked into the corners of Joan's world. Essence was one of the first covers that talked about HIV and AIDS in the Black community, Akil recalls, and how it was specifically targeting Black people and what was happening to Black women. That article was the inspiration for the 4-episode arc we did on Girlfriends. So when it comes to Essence, I've been in conversation with the magazine my whole life. Then came New Orleans, not fiction this time, but real life, unfolding beneath the hot, holy sun of the Big Easy, the Essence Festival of Culture, that sacred gathering ground of Black joy, Black genius, Black legacy. Film producer Will Packer dropped to one knee and asked Heather, his now wife, to walk with him forever. That stage became sacred ground. That story became seed. Years later, the film Girls Trip would bloom from that soil. And there it was again, essence, not just featured, but centered. The story, the setting, the soul, proof that this magazine has never merely chronicled the culture. It has shaped it, honored it, and lived inside the lives of people who built it brick by beautiful brick. Essence gives you an incredible jumping off point, Packer says. Audiences these days are looking for something real. They're looking for something authentic. I met my incredible wife there, so I have had a relationship with not just Essence magazine, but also Essence Festival. It was natural for me as a storyteller to incorporate that and what I know about it and the organic nature of that festival into my content. Across the South, in the ATL, glamorous and unapologetically loud with love, another celebration ensued. This time, the moment belonged to Candy Burris. It was season 10 of the popular reality TV series, The Real Housewives of Atlanta. Glasses clinked, and at the center of it all was her very first Essence cover in October 2017. A dream realized. It was not just a party, but a proclamation. Essence had arrived for her, and with it, the world bore witness to a new chapter in her story, sealed in glossy print. In a different city, a different time, but vibrating at the same sacred frequency, a new story began to hum. In the season premiere of Survival of the Thickest, Mavis Beaumont, played by Michelle Buteau, steps onto a set wrapped in lights and legacy. She's there for an Essence magazine shoot. The title alone carries the weight of generations. No pages need turning. No covers need showing. The very mention of Essence is enough to anchor the moment in meaning. For Mavis, it is less about being seen and more about being held by a publication that has always made space for Black womanhood in all its varied and creatively inspired forms. And in Bel Air, a reboot with renewed purpose, Uncle Phil and Aunt Viv are prepping for an Essence feature, August 2024. The shoot, fictional as it may be, signals something deep and true. This publication has always carved space for Black love, power couples, partners, builders of legacy. The story being told on screen mirrors the one Essence has chronicled for generations. Just a month later, Will Packer returned to our screens, this time with a limited series that pulsed with beauty, danger, and dignity of Black life. Fight Night, The Million Dollar Heist, set in the heat and hustle of 1970s Atlanta, plays like a cinematic love letter to the Blaxploitation era. It's a salute to the sharp suits, sharper tongues, and unapologetic audacity of people rewriting their own narrative. And because art mirrors memory, Essence makes another cameo. In the first episode, a copy of the magazine rests in the hands of the underboss to the gangster Missouri Slim, played by David Banner, as he sits beneath the soft hum of a barbershop dryer. Even in a world thick with swagger and schemes, Essence appears, not out of place, but right at home. A soft but certain signal of culture, of presence, of pride, an emblem of Blackness, a quiet witness to the legend in motion. I wanted it to feel like something that is an actual peek into the real lives of my characters, Packer explains. So that's why the David Banner character had Essence magazine in that barbershop. Because it was showing a slice of life and what Black people were actually doing. So whether you're 70 years old or 17 years old, Essence has been around, has been there, and has probably been a part of your life. And now, in Beyond the Gates, the new Black soap opera on CBS, the legacy lives on. Season 1, Episode 31. Samantha Richardson, a hopeful model with stars in her eyes, sits across from her older cousin Chelsea Hamilton, a former force on the runways. The conversation is soft but serious, layered with the kind of wisdom that comes only from lived experience. And then, there it is, a name drop, Essence, spoken with weight, with knowing. As Chelsea maps the path to success, she doesn't just reference the magazine. Her words lift it up, a nod to its power, its permanence, a signal that you've arrived. A legacy, you see, does not always shout. Sometimes it shows up in the margins, Sometimes it lingers beneath the surface. Maybe it rests in the background of a plot in a sitcom or a prestige drama. It is embedded in the pages of a magazine passed hand to hand, mother to daughter, generation to generation. Essence was never just a magazine. It's been the scaffold, the sacred text. It didn't ask permission to matter, it just did. And still does. From the quiet, it became everything. And it remains as proof that we are here and we are beautiful. You have been listening to Essence with readings from the Fall-Winter 2025 issue of Essence Magazine. I am Cherise Stevens, a volunteer reader with Sun Sounds of Arizona. Have a great day.

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1: 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The first article I'll be reading is Take Your Meds More Easily. No author was provided. Take Your Meds More Easily: How to Swallow Them Comfortably and Never Miss a Dose Again. 36% of people ages 62 and older take at least 5 prescription medications regularly. And the more meds you take, the more complicated it can be. You're likely to run into at least one issue, whether it's trouble swallowing them, forgetting them, or experiencing uncomfortable side effects, says Roseanne M. Leipzig, MD, PhD, a professor of geriatrics and palliative care at the Icahn School of Medicine at Mount Sinai in New York City. Here's how to get the benefits of your meds with fewer downsides. Swallowing meds can be hard. About 30% of adults ages 65 and older who don't live in a nursing home experience this problem, according to a 2024 review published in the journal Dysphagia. As people age, they notice everything is drier, including their mouth, says Michael Hockman, MD, a primary care doctor at Starfield Primary Care in Los Angeles. Aging also makes it more difficult to coordinate your swallowing muscles, he says. What to do? Moistening your throat can help. Take the pill with a couple of big gulps of water and follow with another few big gulps to make sure you push it down all the way, Hockman says. Still struggling? Some medications come in liquid formulations, and there are some in capsules, which you can open and then sprinkle the contents over soft foods like yogurt or applesauce. You may also be able to crush certain pills and mix them with soft foods, but check with your doctor or pharmacist first. Sometimes you forget them. About half of older adults have a difficult time taking medication correctly, including forgetting to take it. What to do? If you need to take meds at different times, use a pillbox with a compartment for each day, such as those for morning, noon, dinner, and bedtime, says Judith Beiser, PharmD, a clinical professor at the College of Pharmacy and Health Sciences at St. John's University in New York City. Set reminders if that will help. You can program your smartphone to remind you and use an app like MediSafe, Round Health, or Mango Health to help you keep track, says Jen Young, PharmD, a medication safety specialist at the Institute for Safe Medication Practices. A sticky note on your refrigerator or near where you keep your medications works too. You can also see whether your pharmacy offers blister packs that have your medications sorted into single-use doses according to the appropriate time of day. And if you like a once-a-day pill, talk with your doctor. Some medications are available in extended release form, meaning the active ingredient is gradually released into your bloodstream, so they are prescribed to be taken once a day, Young says. Side effects are bothering you. Older adults are often more vulnerable to drug side effects. As your body ages, it becomes harder for it to break down and remove certain drugs from your system, says Gina Elder, PharmD, a geriatrics clinical pharmacy specialist at Cleveland Clinic. When medications stay in your body longer, they're more apt to cause side effects. What to do? Side effects are most likely to occur when you're starting a new drug or taking a higher dose. Most do ease with time. A good rule is to give it 3 weeks to see if your body adjusts, Hockman says. You may be able to avoid side effects altogether by asking your doctor to start low and go slow, Beiser says. We often start older patients on half of the usual dose, and if that's not enough, we gradually increase medications over time. Timing your meds judiciously may also help. If one of your medications makes you groggy, for example, ask whether you can take it at bedtime, Beiser says, so that you are asleep while it has its greatest effect. Dividing the dose may be an option, so ask whether you can take half the usual dose twice a day, Leipzig says. But instead of splitting pills yourself, have your doctor prescribe medications at the lower dose. If you have to split the pills, use a pill splitter, available at drugstores or online. Instead of a knife to increase the likelihood you'll get an accurate dose, Elder says. And cut the meds only as you need them, not ahead of time. A split pill disintegrates more easily than a whole one, according to Pfizer. Keep in mind that over-the-counter drugs can cause side effects too. For instance, OTC pain relievers such as ibuprofen, Advil, and generics can cause heartburn and nausea, and more severe symptoms with frequent use. That's why it's key to follow package instructions. Taking those pain relievers in recommended doses and with food can head off side effects. And note that poor vision, which affects more than 1 in 4 people over age 70, can make it hard to read medication instructions. Some pharmacists offer large print on medicine labels, talking prescription labels, and labels printed in Braille, Young says. You run out of a prescription. It can be easy to forget to pick up your medications or arrange for refills when you're taking more than one. What to do? Ask your pharmacy to set up auto refills and auto delivery, or use medication mail order services, Hockman says. As your insurer or pharmacy, whether it offers this service and whether you can set it up yourself for a 90-day supply. If you can't get automatic refills, reorder medications at least a week or two before you need another 90-day supply so that you don't run out. If that does happen, your physician may be able to arrange for a bridge supply of a few days until your mail order prescription arrives, Hockman says. Are you taking the right meds? Taking the right medication can help keep you healthy, of course, but research suggests that about a third of older adults are prescribed inappropriate drugs, and that can lead to significant problems and even hospitalization. You can and should ask your doctor or pharmacist anytime you have a medication-related question or concern. It's also smart to bring up an updated list of all the medicines you are taking regularly, prescription, over-the-counter, and supplements and herbal products to your doctor each time you visit. In addition, experts advise doing a medication review, sometimes called a brown bag review, once a year with your pharmacist, primary care physician, nurse or pharmacist assistant, physician assistant, according to Judith Beiser, PharmD. Bring in the containers of all of your prescription and OTC meds. The healthcare professional will take a close look at them and the dosages and will consider whether or not some changes may be needed. We may be able to find at least one medication that you can stop or at least take a lower dose of, Beiser says. This review may be covered by Medicare, especially if you take medications to manage at least one chronic condition. A better way to store pills. Your bathroom medicine chest might seem like the right place for your prescriptions, but it's not. They tend to get hot and humid, which can cause medications to lose their potency, says Judith Beiser, PharmD, of St. John's University. Plus, you may forget to take them because they're out of sight. A better spot for your meds is where you're more likely to see them. That may be next to your coffee maker or on the kitchen table, Beiser says. Here are two other ways to store meds so that they don't degrade quickly. Keep them out of direct sunlight and away from the stove and oven, says Jen Young, PharmD, a medication safety specialist. If a medication needs to be refrigerated, put it on a middle shelf, not the top or bottom shelf or on the refrigerator door. That's where the temperature will remain the most stable, Young says, even when you open and close the door. You're listening to a reader's anthology on Sun Sounds of Arizona. I am your volunteer reader, Kim Chupa Cornell. Beyond the Sea. Each year, a vast shoal of sardines travels up South Africa's Cape Coast, creating a giant feeding frenzy. Sardine Run. South Africa's Sardine Run might just be the greatest wildlife spectacle you've never heard of. So large is this annual fishy movement that in biomass terms alone, it has been estimated to rival the epic wildebeest migration across the East African plains. But as it mostly occurs underwater, it only receives a fraction of the publicity. South African sardines, also known as Pacific pilchards, are small, silver, torpedo-shaped members of the herring family, which reach up to 25 centimeters long. As the southern winter approaches around June, huge shoals migrate between the coastal waters of Cape Town and Durban. This, of course, is only a part of the attraction, as waiting in the wings to cash in on this vast, movable feast is a huge array of marine predators, including sharks, dolphins, birds, and whales. The sardine's journey begins in the shallow, cool waters of the Agulhas Bank, just off of South Africa's southern tip. The fish congregate, possibly in their billions, to spawn in February and March, with the eggs and larvae then transported by currents to nursery grounds primarily located in the nutrient-rich waters along South Africa's western coast. Here, they take 2 years to reach sexual maturity, while their parents undergo a migration in precisely the opposite direction. Following the cold coastal currents, the mature sardines will initially move eastwards before heading up South Africa's eastern shoreline. With no immediately obvious benefits, the exact reasons for this mass migration are still not clearly understood. And for the sardines, it appears little more than a one-way ticket. Preferring the colder waters found along the coast, the sardines are effectively penned in by warmer waters from the offshore Agulhas Current, which flows in the opposite southerly direction. While the numbers of fish are simply impossible to estimate, in good years, mega shoals can be more than 7 kilometers long, 1.5 kilometers wide, and 30 meters deep. In the early stages of migration, a few attendant Cape gannets appear to be the first sign of the predators are closing in. But the game changer is when the common dolphins arrive anytime between late May and early July. The only weapon the sardine possesses is to dazzle the predators by well-coordinated and constant changes of direction. When all the sardines align their bodies with their immediate neighbors, the dense shoals alternate between light and dark with each synchronized twist and turn. The dolphins counter this behavior by rounding up pockets of sardines with streams of bubbles before forcing them closer to the surface to form bait balls. With the dolphins trapping the sardines between the surface and the deep blue sea, other predators then start piling in, with up to 18,000 common dolphins and thousands of copper sharks and Cape fur seals recorded in some years. The sardines are not safe from above either, as tens of thousands of Cape gannets plunge into the bait ball from heights of up to 20 meters. During this period of no more than 20 minutes, the surface of the water appears to bubble as the spectacle turns into a feeding frenzy. The piece de resistance comes when a Brutus whale lunges through the bait ball with its mouth agape, gulping down water and possibly thousands of fish. For any sardines who've survived these onslaughts, the future appears no brighter. With Durban representing the end of the cold water upwelling, the fish then seem to vanish. While some researchers have suggested a few may return south via deeper and colder water, it's believed most become trapped in subtropical and suboptimal temperatures and die. The sardine run should never be taken for granted, as whole food webs depends on the seasonal bounty. Did you know? South African sardines inhabit shelf waters around 200 meters deep in temperatures of 14 to 21 degrees Celsius and live up to 8 years. As they have short lifespans, numbers are impacted by environmental conditions. Look closer. Sardine food. Sardines mostly feed on zooplankton, with copepods making up the largest part of their diet. These tiny marine crustaceans, measuring 1 to 2 millimeters, are harvested by a filter feeding technique. The sardines swim slowly with their mouths open as finely meshed grill rakers strain the food from the water. A shiver of sharks. Despite the copper shark being the species most closely linked with the sardine run, a number of other species can be present in good years. These include blacktip and spinner sharks, along with an occasional appearance from the great white. Cornish pilchards. Despite 21 species having been described as sardines, the European pilchard, or sardine, appears most closely related to the South African species. found from Iceland down to Senegal, the main British fishery is in Cornwall, where it is caught in shore waters from ports such as Newlyn and Mevagissey. That's all we have time for in this Reader's Anthology. My name is Kim Chupa Cornell. Thank you for listening. Stay tuned for more great programming on Sun Sounds of Arizona.
2: Hello, this is your Sun Sounds of Arizona volunteer broadcaster, Kirsten, bringing you a read.

bench and spotted corroded metal surrounding a borehole. The discovery he stumbled upon would change his life and eventually the trajectory of carbon emissions in the United States. It was an abandoned oil well that spewed pollution, including methane, into the air and the surrounding fields. Once he realized what he was looking at, he identified other wells across the surrounding landscape left behind in the 1990s after the Gulf War tanked crude prices. "I couldn't believe what I saw," Shuck says with his heavy Texan drawl. "I was just at the wrong place at the wrong time. Or I was at the right place, depending on how you want to look at it." The pollution left such a deep impression on Shuck, a former oil and gas executive, that he immediately wanted to take action. His plan? To plug as many oil and gas wells as possible. Before the day was over, he had come up with a name for a nonprofit, Well Done, and from his truck he registered the domain name welldonefoundation.org. What started out as the epiphany of one hard-charging man has since led the capping of wells in 14 states. "We just capped our 45th well in Akron, Ohio," Shuck says by phone from the departures hall at the airport in Portland, Oregon. He's on a mission of crisscrossing the country to find the most urgent wells, the ones spewing the most CO2e, carbon dioxide equivalent, a measure to compare the effects of different greenhouse gases. "Through that, we have saved over 1 million tons of CO2e. That's what's so exciting about our work. It's literally gas on, gas off. The benefit is immediate." This is the story of one man making a sizable difference, but also of the toxic legacy the oil and gas boom has left all over the United States. Curtis Shuck is helping mitigate global warming one well at a time. An unbelievable 3.7 million abandoned oil and gas wells litter the country and belch about 300 kilotons of methane, or 8.2 million metric tons of CO2e, every year, according to the Environmental Protection Agency. That's the equivalent of the carbon dioxide that almost 1.8 million cars emit each year. More than half of these wells, 58%, are unplugged, and at least 126,000 wells are orphaned, meaning that regulators can no longer find a company or owner to hold accountable. Maybe the oil company went out of business or is bankrupt, and landowners and communities are frequently left with the destruction after oil producers have moved on. Often records have gone missing, and nobody even knows where all the oil wells are located. That number just keeps increasing exponentially as oil companies go out of business, Shuck adds. About 10% of the abandoned wells emit large amounts of methane, a greenhouse gas significantly more potent than carbon dioxide in the short term because of its heat-trapping potential. Studies have found that swift actions to cut methane emissions could slow Earth's warming by 30%. Some wells also leak other pollutants and brine into surrounding fields or waterways. "It is actually quite difficult to assess how much emission is really occurring," says Adam Peltz, a senior lawyer at the Environmental Defense Fund, a nonprofit advocacy group. "You could go measure on a Tuesday afternoon and again on Thursday morning and get to two completely different results. These oil graveyards have only recently begun to draw attention as major contributors to climate change that demand urgent action." Though Shuck has been working in the oil industry for decades, including as the president of Red River Oilfield Services in North Dakota, supplying drilling rigs, and as the director of economic development for the Port of Vancouver, "I never knew that many wells were simply abandoned," Shuck says. "That was the industry's dirty little secret, and nobody wanted anything to do with it." He plugged the first well in 2020 out of our piggy bank with my and my wife's savings. To this day, he does not draw a salary from Well Done. While he still works as a consultant for transportation logistics, plugging oil wells is my side hustle that takes 90% of my time, he says. Among the dozens of requests he receives every month from landowners, regulatory agents, and communities, he prioritizes the most urgent wells. Factors include not only the amount of methane and other carcinogens an orphaned well emits, but also how close the community is to the well and how severe the impacts of its pollution are. "I've worked on abandoned wells that leak oil into the waterways," he says, giving an urgent example. "That's so alarming, you want to get to work right away." Once Well Done adopts a well, the organization accepts full financial responsibility. "We have to be careful on that front, and because those wells are so expensive, we don't want to load ourselves up too much with liabilities," he says. "We have more wells than sense." Well Done's 10 employees, including Shuck's wife, Stacy Shuck,
work with landowners, local residents, stakeholders, and regulatory agencies to raise the necessary

necessary funds, secure permits, and hire a team on the ground. Sometimes we get permits really quickly, sometimes it takes longer, but generally we give ourselves a year to cap a well, Shuck says. He emphasizes that he works with local service companies and workers whenever possible to build relationships with the community, but he also organizes field camps where even people with no prior experience in the industry can learn to measure methane output and help the nonprofit. Each well is different, but for most abandoned wells, capping requires pouring thousands of pounds of cement down the hole to keep the gas down. While the average cost is around $75,000, the worst well he has capped, a super emitter, as Shuck puts it, cost him more than $375,000 because he first had to clean out the failing old infrastructure before he could start capping. Why is a nonprofit taking care of cleanups that should be the responsibility of the oil producers of the state? Each state has different laws, but until recently, most state laws were rather lenient in allowing producers to let their oil wells sit idle, and oil producers were rarely held accountable for the destruction they left behind. Recognizing the urgency of the issue, in 2021, the federal government allocated $1.36 billion to measure and reduce methane emissions, plus nearly $5 billion to plug orphaned wells, aiming for an 80% reduction in methane emissions from the oil and gas sector. This sounds like a lot of money, but it's far from enough. In California alone, more than 41,000 wells sit idle, and the Sierra Club estimates that cleaning and plugging them all will cost $23 billion. Well, you could wait around for federal money if you want to wait a long time, says Shuck, who has received no federal money for capping wells, but has applied for some state grants. Well Done gets funding from private donors and some companies, including oil and gas companies. Sometimes, locals and climate activists band together to fundraise for a problem well in their neighborhood. The problem is so large and so urgent in terms of need, we're just in the getting stuff done business, Shuck says. The problem is not going away anytime soon, and if you like immediate results, you just do the work. As of April 2024, the Bureau of Land Management now requires oil and gas companies to set aside more funds for well plugging before they receive a drilling permit. But even by the Bureau's own calculations, this recent initiative won't suffice, and in any case, it doesn't cover the toxic wells from the past. There's been a tremendous amount of industry pushback against these reforms because their business model for decades has been to avoid plugging these wells, and the huge cost is currently being externalized to the public, says Adam Peltz, who helped draft the federal legislation to fund orphan well closures. Nevertheless, he is convinced the problem can be solved, both by stringent policies and by putting pressure on the culprits. There is no excuse to orphan a well. Exxon makes $40 billion a year in profit, Peltz points out. Exxon alone could plug half the wells in the United States with its profits if it wanted. This is a problem that should be socialized among the industry and not socialized to the public. He also sees the economic upside. Plugging the most urgent wells, he notes, creates thousands of well-paying blue-collar jobs. If we get this right, in addition to taking care of groundwater contamination, methane emissions, and explosive risks, this is a huge economic opportunity. He mentions the Louisiana Chamber of Commerce Foundation, which connects small businesses in the oil patch with federally funded orphan well closure opportunities. Most states and some cities are now trying to negotiate with oil producers to get them to take responsibility for properly cleaning up abandoned wells. For instance, Culver City was the first city in California to pass an ordinance to close all oil wells by the end of this decade. Assistant City Manager Jesse Mays says Culver City sought dialogue with the oil producers early on to make sure the companies would cap the wells rather than leaving the cost to taxpayers. We decided that it would be better and more productive for us to come to an agreement with both of our best interests in mind, he says, as opposed to just passing our ordinance, writing them a letter demanding they comply, and leaving it at that. However, Mays was unable to provide details about the extent of the capping, and he admitted that the city has extended permits in exchange for the assurance of well capping. Versions of these negotiations currently play out around the country. Curtis Shuck stays clear of pointing blame. Whether you are a climate crusader or a climate denier, a Republican or a Democrat, capping these wells is simply the right thing to do, he says, and I try to find common ground as the basis for our projects. As we talk, I can hear Shuck's flight being called in the background. He has to hang up now. He's off to Montana to start working on capping his 46th well. From ReasonsToBeCheerful.world,
August 5th, 2024. Copyright Michaela Haas. That's all we have time for in this Reader's Anthology. My name is Kirsten. Thank you for listening. Stay tuned for more great programming on Sun Sounds of Arizona.

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Sun Sounds of Arizona's programming is primarily designed for and directed to people who cannot read conventional print due to a disability. 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For more information, visit sunsounds.org.

Welcome to A Touch of Gray. My name is Vicki Duke, and I'm your volunteer broadcaster bringing to you the literature of AARP, both the bulletin and the magazine. And I'm coming to you from Sun Sounds of Arizona. We are in the bulletin this week. Rent or Buy is the name of the first article. Make a Winning Financial Decision When You Move by Chris Farrell. Anne and Tracy Godfrey, both 78, have owned their two-story home in Golden Valley, Minnesota for nearly 40 years. Their garden is a source of pride and joy, but tending it, they say, is getting to be too much. "We can't do it anymore," says Anne. They want to move, but also stay close to their friends, community, and doctors, so they've limited their search to nearby homes. What they haven't figured out is a question facing many older adults. Should we buy our next place or rent it? "We're leaning toward owning," Tracy says, "but renting may turn out to be a better option." Anne laughs. "Every time I think I'm ready to decide, there's a big but. Selling the home you've lived in for decades can leave you with a pile of money at the closing, giving you the wherewithal to buy your next home with a hefty down payment or maybe even no mortgage at all. And that doesn't necessarily make it the right choice. Quality of life factors are important, and they're where you should start," says Aaron DiCarlo, founder of Massachusetts-based Dovetail Companies, which provides services to older adults facing major life transitions. "How do you see your future?" she asks. "What's most important to you?" But if finances of buying versus renting play a role in your housing choice, here are some tips for working through the decision. Think about your time frame. If you're in it for the short run, usually renting is better, says Daryl Fairweather, chief economist at Redfin, the online real estate brokerage. "In general, that means renting if you plan to stay less than 5 years. Why? When you buy, you're not just paying the home's price and perhaps committing to a mortgage. You're also typically on the hook for 2 to 5% of the purchase price in closing costs. And when you sell, you're likely to lose 8 to 10% of the sales price to transaction costs. In general, buying wins if your time horizon is 10 years or more. The longer you stay in the home, the more opportunity you have for that home to go up in value," says Fairweather. "The longer you stay in the home, the better off you are financially." So you should ask yourself serious questions about changes in your health or other family situation that might require yet another move. The typical 65-year-old can expect to live about two more decades and has a 28% chance of spending 90 days or more in a nursing home. According to the Urban Institute, 15% of older adults will spend more than 2 years in one. Dig into homeowner finances. Separate from a mortgage, the average American homeowner spends almost $25,000 annually, or more than $2,000 monthly, on home expenses, according to Real Estate Which.
an industry publication. That number is up sharply in recent years and includes property taxes, insurance, repairs, and maintenance. 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You can learn about property taxes from your real estate agent, as well as the main real estate platforms like Realtor.com, Zillow, and Redfin. 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To get an idea of home insurance costs, you might call two or three local independent agents. Your monthly mortgage payment will depend on the home's cost, interest rates, length of mortgage, and size of your down payment. Over the long term, ownership also gives you the possibility of profiting from price appreciation. Home prices aren't guaranteed to rise, however, and as mentioned, transaction costs cut into potential profits. Calculating monthly costs is much easier for renters. Add up your monthly rent, utilities, and renter's insurance. Rents have risen 5.1% on an annualized basis over the past 5 years, according to the Bureau of Labor Statistics. Though hikes have slowed since 2023, the cost of renter's insurance, which covers personal property but not structures, has increased 2.9% annually. As for the long-term financial consequences, unlike a fixed-rate mortgage payment, your rent could rise year after year. But assuming you have cash left over from the sale of your home, you'd keep more of it than you would if you had used it on a down payment for a purchase. You could set it aside for other purposes, perhaps putting it in the bank or investing it in the hopes of getting higher returns. Either way, you'd have less of your wealth tied up in real estate. One of the main benefits of renting and having liquid, fungible cash is diversification, said Christian Fors, a research fellow at the Independent Institute in Oakland, California. Mind the gap. Before making any final comparisons between renting and buying, research local conditions and estimate your down payment on any purchase. Right now, on average, renting is usually cheaper, according to Redfin. That estimate reflects the most rental stock consists of apartments, while most homes for sale are single-family homes. It also is a function of mortgage rates, which have risen over 6% in recent years. If the choice is an apartment rental versus a condominium purchase, more of an apples-to-apples comparison, the numbers are different. Among mid-priced properties as of March, the typical monthly apartment rent is $1,757, while the typical condo mortgage payment is $1,698, reports Zillow. By Zillow's calculations, which assume a 20% down payment on purchases and a 6.18% 30-year fixed-rate mortgage, but don't include maintenance, taxes, or insurance, rents exceed mortgage payments in 39 of the top 50 U.S. metropolitan areas. If you're rolling over the profits from a home sale into a new purchase, your mortgage bill could be even lower. For example, if you make a $150,000 payment on Zillow's typical condo, your monthly payment would drop
nearly $500 to $1,206. The less you borrow, the less you are going to be paying in interest, and the less expensive it is going to be to buy that home. Fairweather says, to dig deeper into the finances of your housing decision, you can check out AARP's Rent versus Buy Home Calculator to find it. Go to aarp.org/calculators and click on Personal Finance. Chris Farrell is a journalist and the author of books, including Purpose and a Paycheck, Finding Meaning, Money, and Happiness in the Second Half of Life. That was a very interesting article. Moving on, 99 Great Ways to Save on Family Travel by Beth Braverman. Traveling with kids or grandkids can create priceless memories, but lodging and travel expenses add up fast. Here's how to travel with family on a budget. Book early, work through schedule conflicts and complications well in advance, and pick dates you can lock in. Darlie Newman, host of the podcast Travels with Darlie, recommends booking at least 3 to 6 months in advance for larger parties to lock in your preferred dates and get the best possible rate. Carriers often release their bulk fare pricing early, but it's limited. Look beyond hotels. For groups, renting a large house or villa with multiple bedrooms and pull-out couches or space for air mattresses for kids often costs less per person per night than booking several hotel rooms, says Lisa Niver, author of Bravish, One Breakup, Six Continents, and Feeling Fearless After 50. Such accommodations can include perks like free parking, free Wi-Fi, and a kitchen. Plus, they provide private communal living spaces where your family can socialize. Ask ahead for a group rate. Theme parks, museums, and tour operators may offer a discounted rate for larger groups, although you often have to book in advance to get the deal. At Madame Tussauds in Orlando, for example, groups get an average 25% off, while some groups at the American Museum of Natural History in New York City pay about 15% less for their tickets. Work with a travel advisor. Their services are often free for the traveler. They get paid by the hotel, cruise line, or tour operator, and they may have access to discounts for large groups. Let them handle the logistics of arrivals and transfers. Get a van. If you're staying somewhere that requires driving, renting one large vehicle rather than multiple smaller cars can lower your total fuel, toll, and parking costs. And finally, schedule free activities. Mix in a few no-cost pursuits the family can enjoy between expensive excursions. Beach days, nature hikes, and game nights all foster intergenerational connections without a huge price tag. And that's the end of this article. There's a little aside that says AARP discounts. Members save on hotels, car rentals, cruises, and vacation packages. 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Under the section Your AARP, AARP helps you build a healthy brain. It comes down to 6 habits you can follow every day. By Corey Vanchieri.
Staying mentally sharp is a top concern of AARP members. In the latest member opinion survey, 77% were extremely or very concerned about it. Close behind worries over consumer fraud and the future availability of Social Security and Medicare. Is there a secret to staying mentally sharp? Decades of research have revealed several ways to tilt the odds in your cognitive favor. Much of it comes down to lifestyle. Eat a healthy diet, exercise regularly, manage stress, sleep well, socialize, and keep learning. Known as the six pillars of brain health, these practices are the foundation of AARP's Staying Sharp program. They've also been shown to support overall health. The trick is to turn those habits into consistent habits. Learn behaviors that you've repeated so many times they've become automatic and often unconscious. Fastening your seatbelt, making your morning coffee, even reaching for your smartphone every time it dings. Habits are the infrastructure of what we do every day, says behavioral scientist Wendy Wood, professor emerita at the University of Southern California. If you always had to think about, so where exactly is my toothbrush and how do I put toothpaste on it, we wouldn't get very far. Habits just streamline all that and make our lives easier. Staying Sharp's new challenge, Building Healthy Habits, helps you learn how habits are formed, why some stick, and how to design brain-healthy routines that work for you instead of making major lifestyle changes all at once. The idea is to focus on small, practical actions you can repeat day after day. Wood is also a big believer in the power of friction. Want to break a bad habit? Amp up the friction. Put your phone in another room if you want to avoid using it once you climb into bed. That's creating friction against the habit. Want to start walking in the morning? Set out your sneakers and workout clothes the night before. You've reduced the friction. The Building Healthy Habits Challenge walks users through these steps. The cue that prompts a behavior, the behavior itself, and the reward you get as a result. With enough repetition, the behavior becomes a habit. This challenge includes writing prompts, tips for success, and advice from Wood and other researchers who study behavior change. Visit stayingsharp.org to sign up for the challenge for free. At that website, users can take a cognitive assessment, try quizzes, and even play games. AARP members get access to extras like recipes with videos, inspirational TED Talks, and a library of activities. And it works. A recent study showed the longer people were enrolled in Staying Sharp, the more likely they were to report better sleep as well as healthier eating and overall habits. The author of this piece, Corey Vanchieri, is AARP's Brain Health Editor. And that's the end of that article. Medicare Made Easy is next, by Ann Karish. Where can I get a complete list of the Medigap plans available in my state? The Medicare.gov website has a search tool where you can find the Medigap plans available in your zip code. The tool provides insurance company names and contact information,
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You will need to contact each company directly to get a more accurate price estimate and learn how to apply. Many state departments of insurance also compile a list of available Medicare supplement plans. Next question. I joined Medicare Advantage when I became eligible for Medicare a few months ago because my doctor was listed as a participating provider. However, the office now advises me that they are not part of the plan's network. Can I switch plans? In most cases, a single doctor leaving a Medicare Advantage plan provider network does not trigger a special enrollment period for impacted enrollees. For 2026, however, Medicare recognized the limitations of its plan finder's new provider directory information feature and created a temporary special election period called an SEP for incorrect Medicare Plan Finder Medicare Advantage provider directory information. This SEP allows you to change your MA, Medicare Advantage plan, or return to original Medicare and add a drug plan if you choose. An enrolled in an MA plan through the Medicare Plan Finder, MPF, based on directory information that your preferred doctor was in the plan's provider network and you later learn the information was wrong. The SEP is limited to people who use the MPF to enroll in a Medicare Advantage plan between January 1st and December 1st, 2026. You need to contact Medicare at 800-633-4227 within 3 months of enrollment to change plans. Next question. I know I haven't met my drug plan deductible, but sometimes my drugs are free and other times I pay full price. What gives? It can get confusing. Your deductible is the amount you pay for covered drugs before your group plan starts to pay. Those drugs are grouped in tiers. The amount you pay for a drug depends on the tier. In general, the lower the drug tier, the less you pay. Many Medicare drug plans, however, use a split-tier deductible, which means that the deductible applies to drugs in the higher tiers, 3, 4, and 5, but not to the lower-cost generics usually found in tiers 1 and 2. Under this structure, enrollees can get many generic drugs for a small or zero copay before any of the deductible is met, which is why you sometimes get drugs free or for a low cost before meeting your deductible. Detailed information on which drugs or tiers of drugs are subject to your plan's deductible can be found on your drug plan's website or by calling your plan directly. Next question. I keep reading that Medicare is now negotiating drug prices, but I haven't seen any change. When will this lower my costs? Medicare enrollees will begin seeing the impact of Medicare's drug price negotiation program this year. If you are currently taking one of the drugs on the negotiated and lowered price list, your out-of-pocket cost will likely be less, especially if your drug plan has you pay for a portion of the cost of the drug or coinsurance.
You won't see this type of savings if your plan charges a flat fee or a copayment of the drug. Starting next year, up to 20 additional drugs will be added to the list of medications slated for price negotiations. A second benefit of the drug price negotiation program is increased access to medications, as the selected drugs must be added and remain available on all Medicare plan formularies. The author of this piece, Anne K. Risch, has worked as a Medicare counselor with the State Health Insurance Assistance Program. Well, that's the end of that article and the end of our time together today. I do want to thank you so much for listening to my show, A Touch of Gray. Again, my name is Vicki Duke, and I am coming to you from Sun Sounds of Arizona.

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2: Hello, this is your volunteer broadcaster, Sharice Stevens, bringing you today's Yuma Sun Daily with a look at life in and around Yuma, Arizona. Let's start with local news. Our first story is titled, Prison, a Flash from the Past, by Michael Maresch, Sun staff reporter. As the Yuma Territorial Prison celebrates its 150th anniversary, a few visitors reminisced about a direct connection to the old prison. Visitors also tried their hands with a puzzle box game that had to be opened to be able to escape from prison. The historic prison has a storied past, and Mia Hernandez from San Diego had heard the stories. She came with family and friends Saturday to view the prison for the very first time, wanting to learn more about the landmark as well as the community of Yuma. The primary reason Kelly Reed, another guest, decided to visit the old prison Saturday is that her great-grandfather served time at that penitentiary. Reed wanted to find her great-grandfather's old cell, sit in the cell, and think to get a better grasp on what he had to endure as a prisoner. "I want to soak it in and have the experience he had," she said. However, finding that exact cell of her great-grandfather and then unlocking it for her to enter could not be accomplished. Reed is not the first person who visited the prison to see where a distant relative once served time, according to Arizona Territorial Prison Museum manager Yana Cruz. On Saturday, during the Landmarks Family Day celebration, Cruz gave the Yuma Sun a tour of the old prison as well as a history lesson. Cruz pointed out the locals called the prison a country club on the Colorado River because it offered inmates the best medical care and library in the city. Prisoners did not share that same feeling, referring to it as a, quote, hellhole, end quote. The prison had electricity and provided education to inmates to give them a better chance to succeed when released, Cruz said. Cruz said the prisoners were required to work during the day, and while the summer heat and the work were insufferable, the prison for its time was forward-thinking and progressive facility. When the prison closed in 1909 after 33 years, it had housed 3,069 prisoners. Cruz explained the prison was built for a maximum of 6 prisoners per cell, but at the time it closed, each cell had 10 prisoners, and the overcrowding was one reason it closed. While most prisoners were housed in their cells, those who committed infractions like talking at night were put into what is called the dark cell, which had no light, and inmates only received bread and water while in this cell. Prisoners still had to be shackled to prevent fighting amongst the inmates while in the dark cell. There was also the incorrigible cell for prisoners thought to be unrehabilitatable. While male inmates had to wear striped uniforms, the women on the cell block, which housed 28, were allowed to wear, quote, non-attractive, end quote, dresses, Cruz said. Those who were seriously ill and in the infirmary had a clear view of the cemetery below, which in all likelihood would soon be their final resting place, she noted. Our next story is titled, YUHSD Registration Begins Next Week, by Matilda Carpenter, Sun staff reporter. The Yuma Union High School District announced that it will be conducting registration events at its 7 school locations for the 2026-2027 school year. All students planning on attending high school within the district are required to register, according to a district press release. Registration will be divided into multiple days and held at each school site. Students should report to the appropriate schools as follows. Senior class of 2027. Thursday, July 23rd, 12 to 3 p.m. 4 students with last names starting with A through L. 3 to 6 p.m. for students with last names starting with M through Z. Juniors, class of 2028. Friday, July 24, 12 to 3 p.m. for students with last names starting with A through L. 3 to 6 p.m. for students with last names starting with M through Z. Sophomores, class of 2029. Monday, July 27, 12 to 3 p.m. for students with last names starting with A through L. 3 to 6 p.m. for students with last names starting with M through Z. Freshmen, class of 2030. Tuesday, July 28, 12 to 3 p.m. for students with last names starting with A through L. 3 to 6 p.m. for students with last names starting with M through Z. Families who have completed enrollment online for their incoming freshman students will not need to complete forms again, but are still required to attend in-person registration to complete the final steps of the registration process. Vista High School will be conducting registration for all students in all grades during the times listed above. Families with 2 students of different cohorts may attend the on-site registration on the same day. Parents and students can save time during registration by paying fees online and bringing a printed receipt to the registration event. Online payments can be made on all school websites. YUHSD request that registering students be prepared to verify their parent or guardian's residency. Pay the picture ID fee of $20. Pay course fees in the web store and pay for any equipment for the previous year that was not returned. New students to YUHSD who have not completed the enrollment process are asked to contact their school to set up an appointment. The first day of school will be Tuesday, August 4. Classes begin at 7:40 a.m. for Cibola, Gila Ridge, COFA, Somerton, and Yuma. San Luis will start at 7:30 a.m. Vista will start at 8:30 a.m. Next up, City seeks input on city administrator search. Staff report. The City of Yuma is inviting community members to help shape the city's future by sharing their input as the search begins for the next city administrator. The recruitment comes with Acting City Administrator Jay Simonton's plans to retire in March 2027. As the City Council begins the process of appointing the next city administrator, community input gathered through this survey will help inform the recruitment process. Community members are encouraged to complete the brief survey, which will be open now through Friday, July 24. The survey is available at https://www.surveymonkey.com/r/GTFWL6K. The survey is being facilitated by the city's executive search consultant, Mosaic Public Partners. Responses will be collected anonymously and shared with the council. The city administrator serves as the chief executive officer of the city government, overseeing the day-to-day operations and implementing the policies and direction established by the council. Next, we have Kokopah Debut Convention Center by Kokopah Tribe. The Kokopah Indian Tribe celebrated the grand opening of a new Kokopah Event Center Saturday evening with a ribbon-cutting ceremony. The 82,985-square-foot facility, located next to the Kokopah Casino on Highway 95, features a main event room that seats 2,999 people, along with 3 banquet rooms ranging in capacity from 368 to 1,000. In total, the center can accommodate up to 4,741 guests, according to Pilkington Construction Company. This week's edition of In the Field, Yuma Researchers Fight Resurgence of Destructive Crop Pest by Yuma County Cooperative Extension. Vegetable growers in Yuma are facing a devastating pest resurgence that in the past has forced some to completely discard entire fields of high-value crops. Scientists at the University of Arizona's Yuma Agricultural Center are tracking a major comeback of the diamond moth, often called DBM, a notorious pest targeting brassicas like broccoli, cauliflower, and cabbage. Following a massive outbreak in 2016 and a subsequent lull, the pest has returned with a vengeance since late 2023. Growers are consistently telling us there's a control failure with insecticides, said Rosan Adhikari, a postdoctoral researcher at the University of Arizona. They're discarding their whole field because of the DBM damage. Tracking the pest is difficult. While Yuma summer heat provides a natural break by halting crop production and increased temperatures, the moths return in the fall and spring. Researchers suspect the insects arrive via two main pathways: California transplants, seedlings imported from year-round growing regions, weather systems, late summer monsoons and winter winds pushing the pest north from Mexico. To combat the crisis, assistant professor and extension specialist Wilfred Calvin's research team, including Adhikari, collects live larvae from infested fields to test their mortality rates against common chemicals. The lab uses two testing methods: one maximum dose bioassay, exposing larvae to the largest legal field rate of chemical to measure direct mortality, and two, serial dilution, testing multiple chemical strengths to pinpoint the exact dose required for a 50% mortality rate, allowing scientists to calculate the pest resistance ratio. The study compares pest populations across California and Arizona between the fall and spring seasons. Early laboratory data reveals that diamides, a heavily relied upon class of insecticides, are currently proving to be the least effective in terms of larval mortality against the mutating pest in laboratory conditions. Because insects naturally adapt, researchers stress that the ultimate key to protecting Yuma brassica industry is inspection of incoming transplants and aggressive chemical rotation. Rotate the insecticide group, Adhikari urged. Some target the nervous system, some target muscles, some target the digestive system. Growers need to rotate those so insects cannot adapt. Every year, they will be surprised. The university plans to expand the project by testing more insect populations, evaluating more insecticide groups, and conducting field trials to validate the laboratory findings under real-world growing conditions. The final goal is to provide growers with a seasonal roadmap detailing exactly which insecticides to use and when to switch them to preserve local crops. Last local news story is titled, Transfer of I-8 Frontage Road Right-of-Way Up for Council Approval, by Michael Maresch, Sun staff reporter. The Yuma City Council on Wednesday will consider accepting the Arizona Department of Transportation right-of-way transfer of approximately 2.5 miles of the eastbound Interstate 8 frontage road between Avenue 4E and Arabi Road. By accepting ownership, the city could take over jurisdiction and maintenance responsibilities for this segment of roadway, which serves as a vital corridor for local access and regional traffic circulation. Continued maintenance of this segment would enhance safety and operational consistency for businesses and traveling public, according to a staff report. The agreement was executed in connection with the state's AZ Smart program, which provides match assistance for the Yuma Multimodal Transportation Center project. While the funding elements of the agreement are not part of this ordinance action, the transfer and subsequent acceptance of the frontage road were specifically included as obligations within the agreement. The easement would grant the city the right-of-way for construction, operation, and maintenance of the eastbound Interstate 8 frontage road across federal lands under the jurisdiction of the Bureau of Land Management. No immediate capital expense is anticipated, but normal roadway maintenance activities will become a recurring obligation for the city's streets division. The council will also consider approving an agreement between the police department and the Yuma Union High School District for 4 school resource officers. The agreement would place one officer each at Yuma, Kofa, Cibola, and Gila Ridge High Schools for a period of 10 months at no cost to the city. A proposed ordinance up for adoption would establish compensation and benefits for the office of presiding municipal judge from and after January 1, 2027. The Wednesday will kick off with a presentation by Jock Sestel, mayor of Felicity, California, which is located right outside of Yuma County. On Tuesday, for the work session, Jen Reichelt, deputy city administrator, and Jen Miller, communications manager, will introduce the first youth government class, with members sharing their perspectives, ideas, and experiences gained through the program. The meeting will take place at 5:30 p.m. in the City Hall Council Chambers, 1 City Plaza. Meetings can also be viewed remotely at tinyurl.com/4SNXUNV7. To view and or download the complete agenda and staff reports, go to yuma-az.legistar.com/calendar.aspx or scan the QR code.

administration. In a new legal brief, House Speaker Steve Montenegro and Senate President Warren Peterson say that Arizona is on the front line and most affected by those who cross the border illegally. That includes not just having people in the country who are not vetted, but also the drugs they smuggle and the crime they cause. And that, they are telling U.S. District Court Judge Richard Leon, is why he should conclude that the interests of Homeland Security outweigh the concerns of the Tohono O'odham, both in terms of erecting a fence on what it says is reservation land, as well as dividing the tribe, which has existed for centuries on both sides of the border. To back up their claim, Lee Whitesell, a private attorney retained by the pair, cited the history of Arizona dealing with border crime and incidents, including millions of dollars that the state has spent to assist with border-related security. The two GOP leaders blame pretty much all of it on the Biden administration. Because of the federal government's reckless policies and lack of enforcement at the border during that time, individuals traveled from various parts of the world, not just from Mexico and nearby Central America, to enter the United States through the southwest border, the pair told the judge. They also cite the 2023 congressional testimony by Cochise County Sheriff Mark Daniels, who told federal lawmakers that border-related crime is, quote, at an all-time high, end quote, emphasizing deaths and murder investigations, assaults, and even attacks on law enforcement officers. There also is mention of other issues, all of which they argue shows that any potential harms to the tribe are outweighed by the, quote, national security implications. And they told the judge that he should defer to what Homeland Security wants, in this case, a 62-mile stretch of border wall through the reservation. If the federal government has determined that this measure is needed at the border to protect national security and its citizens, then the balance of equities and public interest should tip heavily in the favor of the United States, they argued. Still, the incidents they cited to justify the wall are somewhat dated, and they acknowledge that the tribe's police chief has said that, quote, border crossings on the reservation are at historic lows, end quote. That, the GOP lawmaker said, is irrelevant. In fact, they contend, even if the statistics are true, that just shows all the more the need for a wall. Montenegro and Peterson said that any decrease is due to the change of administration. Quote, from one that failed at the border to one that made border security a top priority, end quote. And they said that situation isn't guaranteed to continue. A future administration may return to the lax practices of prior administration and choose to pull personnel from the border, to retract border security policies, and to, again, send an implied message to the world that the integrity of our border will not be enforced, end quote, their legal filing states. The two Arizona GOP legislators aren't the only ones telling the federal judge he should toss out the lawsuit filed by the tribe. Much of the claim of the Tohono O'odham goes to that question of whether the project shrinks the boundaries of the reservation. As described by the Department of Justice, it includes a physical barrier and roads as well as other features like lights, sensors, and other detection technology. There also is an option for a secondary fence, though government lawyers say that has yet to be decided. Tribal attorney Rian Kanji contends that Homeland Security can't do that because the reservation itself and its boundaries were created by Congress. Then there's a 1927 law that says changes in reservation boundaries, quote, shall not be made except by act of Congress, end quote. And Kanji says the plans to build new primary and secondary barriers within 60 feet of the international border on what is reservation land, the congressionally created boundary, illegally changed those lines. But Stacy Stoller, an assistant federal attorney general, said that ignores other crucial facts. One is that in 1907, then-President Theodore Roosevelt declared that a 60-foot-wide strip of federal land along the border be set aside for border security. That is a decade before the first boundaries of the reservation were set by executive order, with Congress approving an expansion in 1937. And in 2025, President Trump put the Roosevelt Reservation land directly under the control of the military.
Even if that were not the case, Stoller said that putting up a fence or even two on that

0: land does not legally change the boundaries of the reservation. It would not even prevent members of the nation from accessing the border themselves, provided gates were installed, she said. And Stoller told the judge that long before a wall was contemplated, the tribe supported installing a vehicle barrier in roughly the same areas. It presumably did not think that barrier changed the boundary of the reservation, she said. Stoller said, "This isn't like Homeland Security is acting on its own. In four separate acts, Congress has directed the Secretary of Homeland Security to install necessary barriers and roads to secure the border," she wrote in her legal proceedings. Most recently, Congress expressly instructed the Secretary to gain operational control of the Southwest border, Stoller continued. Then there's the fact that Congress was actually as empowered the Secretary to, quote, waive all legal requirements when necessary to accomplish this goal, end quote. Finally, she said, Congress has backed up that intent with tens of billions of dollars to make all of that happen. According to the government, the contract was awarded last month, with design work starting this month. Construction activities are not anticipated to start before October 12th. The issues go beyond the question of whether Homeland Security has the right to build a 62-mile fence through what the tribe says is its land. There's also the question of what could be damaged. Construction crews working in the Cabeza Prieta National Wildlife Refuge earlier this year outside the reservation damaged a 1,000-year-old, 200-foot-long fish-shaped geoglyph, essentially a design drawn directly on open ground by blading directly through the site to build a border barrier. Customs and Border Control said the incident was an accident and that the remainder of the site has been secured. But Representative Adelita Grijalva said she didn't see it that way. Bulldozing a 1,000-year-old secret site is not an accident, she said in a statement, calling it a predictable result of rushing forward with border wall protection. No date has been set for the hearing. Now for recent Yuma obituaries. Ruth Ann West Sanchez, 73, of Yuma. Sun Sounds extends condolences to the families and loved ones. The weather forecast for this week, starting with today, Wednesday, July 15th, will have a low of 84, a high of 108, with an average humidity of 32% and 4 mph winds. Thursday will have a low of 84 degrees and a high of 105. Average humidity will be 34%, and there is a 20% chance of rain with 3 to 14 mph winds. Friday will have a low of 84, a high of 98, average humidity 46%, 6 to 13 mph winds, and a 40% chance of rain. Saturday will have a low of 82 degrees, a high of 102 degrees, average humidity of 42%, and a 25% chance of rain with 5 to 9 mph winds. All of this week, the UV index will be high and very high, as rated by the World Health Organization, who also recommends sun protection from 9 a.m. to 5 p.m. daily. We are at the conclusion of today's Yuma Sun Daily program. 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

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Here are today's business headlines. Stripe and private equity firm Advent offer to buy PayPal. The deal would value the fintech company at around $53 billion, by Lauren Thomas and Ben Dummett. Warren Buffett and Bill Gates are still giving away their fortunes, just not together. The pair are going their separate ways on philanthropy after what Buffett calls a wonderful friendship that dates back 35 years. By Crystal Kerr and Emily Glazer. The U.S. and Iran face dwindling options to end the war. Plus, blockbuster stock sales threaten to overwhelm the bull market and pressure bills over Israel's treatment of Palestinian prisoners. Emma Tucker. They're strangers united by one goal, drink 1 million beers. Forget KPIs. This leaderboard and progress charts are tracking KPIs. Key Beer Indicators, by Natasha Dangour. Hollywood writers sue to block Paramount Warner deal. Move by Writers Guild of America comes a day after 12 Democratic-led states sued to stop the merger on antitrust grounds, by Molly Reinman. AI data center construction is booming, but not much else is. Spending on new factories, warehouses, and other industrial sites has been damped by rising costs, by Bob Titta. Our first article is Stripe and private equity firm Advent offer to buy PayPal. The fintech company is in the early stages of a turnaround effort under new CEO Enrique Lores, by Lauren Thomas and Ben Dummett. Stripe and buyout firm Advent International made a joint takeover bid for PayPal holdings in a deal that would value the fintech company at around $53 billion, according to people familiar with the matter. The approach was made in recent days, they added. Stripe and Advent proposed paying $60.50 a share for PayPal, the people said, about 60% premium above PayPal's closing price Friday. There were no guarantees PayPal would be receptive, the people added. The company is in the early stages of orchestrating a turnaround under its newly appointed chief executive, Enrique Lores. PayPal shares have been trading at historic lows after reaching its COVID-era peak of more than $300 a share in 2021, giving the company a market value of more than $280 billion. As of Friday, PayPal was valued at around $42 billion. Shares rose over 18% in morning trading Wednesday on news of the takeover bid, which was earlier reported by Reuters. Lores, the former HP CEO, took the reins in March after PayPal issued a profit warning. The company blamed the poor outlook on sputtering growth from its key branded checkout product, which lets customers use PayPal when making online purchases, and poor internal execution. Lores has since announced plans to reorganize the operations into three businesses to boost growth. The new segments are Checkout Solutions and PayPal, Consumer Financial Services and Venmo, and Payment Services and Crypto. PayPal management has said it plans to reduce costs by at least $1.5 billion over the next 2 to 3 years. The Wall Street Journal reported in May that the company planned to cut 20% of its staff over that time frame. Lores has said he thinks PayPal has underinvested in its technology platform and is falling behind other financial services companies. He wants to cut down on what he sees as unnecessary layers of the business, to spend more on AI and become a technology leader. Stripe, a closely held payments processor, counts venture capital firm Sequoia Capital among its investors,
Stripe was founded by brothers Patrick John Colson, and its valuation hit $159 billion earlier this year. Advent, a Boston-based firm with over $90 billion under management, focuses on investments in five main sectors: business and financial services, healthcare, consumer industrials, and technology. Ben Dummett writes about deal-making from the Wall Street Journal's London Bureau. Lauren Thomas is a lead reporter on M&A and shareholder activism for the Wall Street Journal in New York. Our next article is Warren Buffett and Bill Gates are still giving away their fortunes, just not together. The pair are going their separate ways on philanthropy after what Buffett calls a wonderful friendship that dates back decades. By Crystal Heurer and Emily Glazer. Warren Buffett and Bill Gates made headlines decades ago when two of the world's richest men pledged to give away the bulk of their fortunes. After tens of billions of dollars in donations, both men are still promising to give billions more away. They just aren't doing it together. Buffett didn't donate this year to the Gates Foundation, ending a two-decade run in which the famed investor gifted Berkshire Hathaway shares to the philanthropy. Instead, of the 95-year-old donated to four Buffett family foundations and said he plans for all his Berkshire shares, currently worth about $140 billion, to be donated to those groups by the end of 2034. Buffett said his decision to no longer give to the Gates Foundation wasn't based on a souring of his relationship with Gates or revelations relating to Gates' ties with Jeffrey Epstein. "It's been a wonderful friendship," Buffett said Wednesday on CNBC. "I've had situations where I made mistakes about people. You know, life goes on and no one bats a thousand on the business of choosing people," he said, adding that Gates had recently visited him in Omaha to discuss the donations and that the pair were on good terms. The Wall Street Journal reported last month that Buffett was skipping his typical mid-year donation to the Gates Foundation to wait to see the findings of a review into the foundation's ties to Jeffrey Epstein. Gates has pledged the bulk of his Microsoft fortune to the foundation, which he said will close its doors in 2045. In a statement, the Gates Foundation said it was grateful to Buffett for his more than $47 billion in donations. "The foundation continues from a position of financial strength to advance our work through 2045, supported by Bill's $200 billion commitment," it said. The move marks a new chapter in the relationship between two of the world's richest men. Buffett and Gates have been close friends for decades and launched the Giving Pledge with Melinda French Gates, aimed at getting the world's richest people to give away their wealth. Here's a look at some key moments in their friendship. July 1991. The two men first met after Gates' mother asked her son to meet a group of friends at the Gates vacation home on Hood Canal in Washington. "It was a deep friendship from our very first conversation," Gates wrote on his website in 2016. January 2000, Gates and his wife Melinda French Gates launched the Bill and Melinda Gates Foundation. The software mogul said he was inspired by Buffett's arguments against inherited wealth. December 2004, Gates is elected to join Berkshire's board of directors. June 2006, Buffett says he is irrevocably committing to make annual gifts of Berkshire stocks to the Gates Foundation. He also became a trustee of the Gates Foundation that year. June 2010, the Giving Pledge is launched, aimed at getting the world's richest people to donate most of their wealth. Buffett and the Gates later appear on the cover of Forbes magazine together with Oprah. July 2016. Gates celebrates 25 years of learning and laughter with Buffett with a virtual reality film of the two men and a blog post.
Warren and I are mostly peers, but sometimes he is so much wiser than I am. He's like a father figure to me, Gates wrote. April 2019. The two billionaires visit an Omaha-based branch of Dairy Queen, whose parent company is Berkshire. The two men work the cash register and chat with customers. March 2020. Gates says he's leaving the boards of Berkshire and Microsoft. May 2021. Bill and Melinda French Gates announce they are divorcing. The next month, Buffett says he's stepping down as a trustee from the Gates Foundation. June 2024. Buffett tells the Journal that the Gates Foundation has no money coming after his death. February 2025. Buffett lauds Gates' management abilities in his final letter to shareholders as Berkshire's CEO. Look at my friend Bill Gates, who's decided that it was far more important to get underway in an exploding industry that would change the world than it was to stick around for a parchment that he could hang on the wall, Buffett wrote in 2025. May 2025, Gates praises Buffett to the Journal after the investor announces he's stepping down as Berkshire's CEO. Warren's so unique, Gates said. I hope we have leaders like Warren in the future. June 2026, Gates tells lawmakers that the last time he talked to Buffett was in January before the full release of the Epstein files. Emily Glazer is a Pulitzer Prize-winning enterprise reporter, focusing on business leaders' power and influence for the Wall Street Journal in New York. Crystal Huer is a reporter in New York, where she covers Berkshire Hathaway, derivatives, and market structure for the Wall Street Journal. The U.S. and Iran face dwindling options to end the war. Plus, blockbuster stock sales threaten to overwhelm the bull market and pressure bills over Israel's treatment of Palestinian prisoners. Emma Tucker. One from my desk. Good morning. Thousands of you have written in with questions about where the war with Iran is headed. By far, the most common one is, what exactly is President Trump's exit strategy? The short answer is that options are shrinking fast. Trump's plan is to wrest control of the Strait of Hormuz by resuming strikes and reimposing a naval blockade, one Tehran is gambling it can outlast. But with oil prices rising and the midterms looming, his clock is ticking faster than Iran's. This is no longer a search for a quick victory. It's a high-stakes test of endurance. There is more news below. This is an edition of the 10-Point Newsletter, a guided tour to the best coverage in the Wall Street Journal. If you're not subscribed, sign up. If you're reading this in your inbox, tap the headline above for online and audio versions of this newsletter. Two, today's headlines. The UAE has gained expanded access from the U.S. to coveted AI chips after aiding America by carrying out dozens of airstrikes against Iran and intercepting hundreds of missiles. The House passed legislation supported by Trump to make daylight savings time permanent year-round. Speaking of the House, we went on the road with Mike Johnson and his 1,477 unread text messages. New York City officials are inspecting other buildings in the city after Midtown Manhattan conversion project was at risk of partial collapse last week. 2 million Americans are still locked out of an improving job market. China's growth slowed in the second quarter of the year to the weakest pace in more than 3 years, as surging exports buoyed by the AI boom failed to compensate for struggling domestic economy. The rush for cash by some of the world's largest companies is putting the long bull market at risk. IBM lost $69 billion in market value in a single day as its shares plunged 25% in an AI-fueled sell-off. Virtually everything worked in big banks' favor in the second quarter,
but there's no shortage of things that could go wrong, writes Jonathan Whale. Pressure is building over Israel's treatment of Palestinian prisoners. Reports from Israel groups and interviews with former detainees detail alleged violence, medical neglect, and starvation. The journal interviewed a dozen Palestinians released from Israeli prisons since 2024. All said they experienced physical abuse. Government officials in Israel have said they intentionally made life harder for detainees after October 7th. The changes were designed to toughen punishments for terrorists and enhance deterrence against extremism, some officials have said. They say basic standards of care are met and deny allegations of systemic abuses. Still, pressure is building on Israel to provide a more thorough accounting of its prisons as more reports of alleged abuses come to light, report Fritz Solomon and Anat Peled. England is on the cusp of World Cup history because its best players left England. England may not have won the World Cup for 60 years, but there can be no doubt that English soccer has become the most powerful force in the game. The Premier League stands alone as the richest, strongest, and most powerful league on the planet. It is no coincidence that more players in this World Cup were based in the Premier League than anywhere else. But the most unexpected part of the Three Lions march to the semis is that it wasn't built on the might of the Premier League. Instead, England's run has been powered by players who have left English soccer far behind, report Jonathan Clegg and Joshua Robinson. We asked economists where inflation, growth, and interest rates are heading in the months ahead. The road ahead for the U.S. economy looks like a two-way highway. Stubbornly elevated inflation in one lane, strengthened growth and employment in the other. That's the consensus from 72 forecasters surveyed this month by the journal. Economists highlighted an economy that is resilient yet uneven, fueled by AI investment, fiscal stimulus, and last year's rate cuts. At the same time, they question how long these supports can last and where the Fed goes next with interest rates. 1 million. That's how many beers a group of 1,000, mostly strangers, are aiming to collectively drink together. What started as an offhand joke at a London pub has sparked a Herculean effort. Most members of the 1 million beers group chat on WhatsApp aren't heavy drinkers. Many log an average of a half a beer a day, but the dedicated four have hit 1,000 beers each in less than a year. And finally, we spent $1,300 to test the new VIP airport service. Was it worth it? Well-heeled travelers are splurging to avoid hordes and hassles inside the airport. Our travel columnist, Dawn Gilbertson, tested the newest Miami outpost of PS, a private luxury terminal. Dawn says these private terminals, which sit in separate buildings away from main airports, are basically business-class lounges on steroids. And no one cares if you're flying basic economy or first class as long as you pony up for a pricey membership, $1,250 to $4,850, plus hefty per-visit fees, or day pass at $1,300 to $4,950. Opinion. Justices Elena Kagan and Amy Coney Barrett came to Congress with an urgent request. They need more protection from violent threats. Wall Street Journal buy side. Here's what borrowers should know about federal student loan rates for the 2026-2027 academic year. And about this newsletter, the 10-point is your guide to Wall Street Journal's reporting and analysis you can't get anywhere else. Your subscription makes our journalism possible. Today's newsletter was curated and edited by Morgan Smith and Tina Foor in collaboration with Editor-in-Chief Emma Tucker. The U.S. and Iran reckon with shrinking options to end the war. Concerns about midterm elections, rising oil prices,
constrain Trump while Tehran is gambling that it can outlast painful naval blockade. By David S. Cloud and Shelby Holliday. Washington. With the U.S. and Iran slugging it out over the Strait of Hormuz again, each nation is running out of time to achieve its goals. The question is whose clock expires first. President Trump would prefer a resolution before the November midterm elections and before oil prices surge back to painful levels for Americans. Tehran is hoping it can outlast Trump before a reimposed U.S. naval blockade cripples its already reeling economy, and without provoking another large-scale American and Israeli attack aimed at toppling the Islamic government. Each side has concluded that its best course is to resume the conflict at a low level while waiting for the other to buckle, analysts said. It's really about endurance now, said Amiri Aziz, a visiting fellow specializing in Iran at the German Institute for International and Security Affairs. For Tehran, the immediate task is to maintain its chokehold on the strait, using its battered but still formidable array of small boats and anti-ship missiles to block oil tankers and other ships from exiting the Persian Gulf. Achieving such an aim would raise the pressure on Trump, as it did after the war began. But there is less time now before U.S. voters go to the polls. For Washington, the challenge is to find a way to slip out of that knot by degrading Iranian military sites that threaten shipping and by curtailing Iran's oil exports from the Gulf with a reimposed naval blockade. The strategy had limited success early in the conflict, but it might show better results as the toll on Iran mounts. Iran basically thinks that it can attack enough vessels that they'll effectively suppress shipping in the strait, said Rosemary Kienlick, director of the Middle East Program at Defense Priorities, a Washington think tank. Trump seems to think the U.S. has found a way to get significant quantities of oil out of Hormuz, even if the Iranians don't cooperate. The U.S. has cleared shipping lanes off the southern Hormuz coast of Oman to help commercial vessels move in and out of the Gulf. Over the past 2 months, U.S. forces have helped more than 800 ships sail through the narrow waterway, the American military has said. As the ceasefire has crumbled in recent days, Iran's Islamic Revolutionary Guard Corps managed to hit and disable ships using the southern route with its missiles and drones, killing and injuring crew members and alarming shipping companies. Tehran wants ships to go through the strait's northern passage, which hugs Iran's coast. The attacks are threatening to choke off traffic and once again raise oil prices, after they returned briefly to pre-war levels last month. Prices for Brent crude, the international benchmark, rose 1.7% to $84.73 a barrel on Tuesday, and are up more than 11% over the past 2 days. They're still far below the highest levels reached at the beginning of the war when prices breached $100 a barrel. U.S. strikes that restarted last week continued Tuesday, said the U.S. military, which added that its forces began launching an additional round of strikes against Iran to continue degrading Iranian capabilities used to attack commercial shipping in the Strait of Hormuz. The U.S. blockade of Iranian ports and shipping resumed Tuesday afternoon. The U.S. has used jet fighters, drones, and attack helicopters flying over the strait to intercept Iranian weapons and boats before they can hit ships sailing along the Omani shore. But with Iran firing its coastal defense cruise missiles from close range, some recent Iranian attacks came too fast to stop, a senior U.S. official said. The Pentagon could potentially dedicate guided missile destroyers to the navigation effort, positioning them alongside tankers and other ships exiting the Gulf to shoot down Iranian missiles. But a convoy operation is impractical with the blockade in full force, U.S. officials say.
The destroyers are needed in the Gulf of Oman to help prevent ships from traveling to and from Iranian ports, the officials added. The ticking clock that both sides face is the fighting resumes in some ways favors Tehran, as long as it can keep the conflict contained. They don't want to escalate to the point where the escalation would get out of control, where Trump is out of options other than more extreme military options, as Easy said. Although the blockade is likely to harm Iran's economy further, Tehran has shown it can absorb such costs already and is now seeking to reconstitute missile arsenals and air defenses that have been badly degraded during the conflict. The U.S. is unlikely to be able to stop Iran from threatening shipping in the strait without a sharp increase in its military effort, which it won't risk for reasons rooted in domestic politics. Alan Iyer, a former senior State Department negotiator with Iran, who is now in the Middle East Institute, said in a social media post Tuesday, "With the U.S. elections looming, Iran still has to worry that Trump might escalate attacks, seeking a clear-cut victory instead of allowing the conflict to continue through the midterms. But such a strategy would carry heavy risks for Trump," analysts said. "Iran would likely retaliate against U.S. allies in the Persian Gulf and even against Israel. The U.S. is facing shortages of interceptors that are critical for knocking out incoming Iranian missiles, making it dicier for Trump to stretch the clock." David S. Cloud is a Dubai-based correspondent covering Iran, Iraq, and the wider Middle East for the Wall Street Journal. Shelby Holliday is a Wall Street Journal senior video and national security correspondent based in New York City. This is your volunteer broadcaster, Joanne Lowney. 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Now back to the next article. The greatest rivalry in sports braces for its biggest game ever. There are other epic rivalries from Yankees-Red Sox to Ohio State-Michigan, but nothing comes close to the 64-year-old World Cup feud that is England versus Argentina, by Jonathan Clegg and Joshua Robinson. With all due respect to the acrimony of Yankees versus Red Sox, the heritage of Ohio State versus Michigan, or the titanic struggle of Joey Chestnut versus a hot dog, the distinction of greatest rivalry in sports belongs to a showdown that isn't such a regular fixture on the calendar. It's a long-running feud that has included decades of chicanery, unconditional hatred, and a 74-day war fought on the high seas. And on Wednesday, it will come to a head once again, for just the fifth time in over 150 years, and with more on the line than ever before. England versus Argentina for a place in the final of the World Cup. Though other grudge matches have enormous stakes, high intensity, and histories that transcend anything that happens on the field, what elevates this one above any other is its combination of scarcity, the class of cultures, and the immediacy of real-world geopolitical beef. The brief history of those five games includes a match so violent that it prompted the introduction of red cards, a goal so controversial it became known as the Hand of God, a goal so sublime that it became known as the Goal of the Century, allegations of vile racism, endless chants about the Falkland Islands, and the ejection of soccer icon David Beckham, and an effigy of a player hanged outside the London pub. We know what the game against England means for our country, Argentina midfielder Leandro Paredes said. Never mind that Argentina learned the game from English sailors, or that the two countries haven't met in competition in 24 years. For 46 million Argentines, this means much more than giving the team
a chance to lift the trophy for a fourth time, or an opportunity to defend the title they won with Lionel Messi 4 years ago in Qatar. Each installment on the pitch has come to define an entire era of the rivalry. In total, the two nations have shared a pitch 14 times, but 9 of those were exhibitions. The other 5 all came at the World Cup. And in a world where sports rivalries are now commoditized, sanitized, and milked for every last ounce of monetizable content, the rarity of Argentina versus England has transformed it into a generational event. By then, however, even more bad blood had boiled over between the two countries following the 1982 Falklands War, and after Diego Maradona lifted his country to a 2-1 win over 3 Lions in the quarterfinal, he didn't shy away from bringing up the islands known as in Argentina as Las Malvinas. Maradona scored 2 goals that day, one with his fist, an infraction that was missed by the referee, and another by dancing past 5 English defenders. The 3 Lions never quite recovered from either. Then came the Beckham arc. In 1998, he received a red card for kicking out at Argentina's Diego Simeone in a game so intense that it had to be decided by a penalty shootout. When England lost, one tabloid led with the headline, 10 Brave Lions, 1 Stupid Boy. Beckham was even hanged in effigy outside a pub, which made it all the more dramatic 4 years later when England's group stage meeting with Argentina was decided by a single goal, a redemptive Beckham penalty. That remains their most recent confrontation in a major tournament. There was an exhibition in 2005 staged at the most neutral territory imaginable, Switzerland. Otherwise, the two nations have tacitly agreed not to arrange friendly matches against each other. That's not to say that these two enemies have stopped obsessing over each other. "We'll give our souls against England," Kristen Romero said. "We will leave our lives on the pitch." England's players have tried to be a little more measured, at least in public. "We don't get wrapped up in things like that," England goalkeeper Jordan Pickford said. "The fans won't make it easy. All of the remainders and the reminders will be right there in Argentina's song of the summer. At every game, they've belted out in Spanish, 'For the Falklands, for Diego, for the last World Cup of Leo.' It's a football match that brings back many memories," midfielder Rodrigo De Paul said. "The songs also remind us of the Falklands and its heroes. But we have to understand that the Falklands should be discussed elsewhere." Jonathan Clegg is an executive news editor at the Wall Street Journal. He manages news, features, and storytelling across digital platforms. Joshua Robinson is the sports editor of the Wall Street Journal, based in New York. And in an opinion from the Business World Desk, we have "No pain, no gain in Iran blockade. Trump's war has a saving grace. Its goals are in alignment with energy realism," by Holman W. Jenkins, Jr. Forcing open the Strait of Hormuz militarily against a littoral state, a.k.a. Iran, armed with drones, mines, and speedboats, is a job the U.S. Navy and Marines could do. It would require ground troops. It would be costly and open-ended. It would also be grossly disproportionate to any investment Donald Trump wished to make in his Iran war. And as I'll get to, it would be out of sync with the benefit of the world, is nonetheless realizing from his war, however otherwise ill-managed and ill-planned. Then there's the renewed blockade of Iran's ports that Mr. Trump actually decreed Monday. It wouldn't require the U.S. Navy to sail into the dangerously restricted waters of the Persian Gulf. The blockade could be enforced by long-range air operations plus ship interceptions in open seas. Only the second part of the Trump plan, involving active U.S. protection for friendly vessels,
entails risky operations. But a Trump tax of 20% of cargo value would also have guaranteed few takers. Alas, the latter stipulation disappeared in 24 hours with another Trump tweet, removing the one element that perhaps made the plan workable. This column has long maintained that a major operation to wrest control of the Persian Gulf would be recommitting to a strategic past that accorded excessive primacy to the Gulf and its oil. Essentially closing the Gulf to all users to starve out Iran is actually the coercive measure realistically proportionate to U.S. interests. That seems to be the Trump plan on Monday. Will it survive even long enough for this column to reach you? Doubtful. Mr. Trump previously shrank from the necessary costs and risks to make good on his otherwise failed Iran gambit. These include high gasoline prices at home, damage to the world economy, possible instability in local allies. Kuwait would be stuck without an oil outlet. Qatar would have to live off its investments in the Gulf of Mexico. But the lesson of the past 6 months is that the energy blowback can be manageable. There are no guarantees, but the investment might be worthwhile if it forces the Iranian regime to abandon its outlaw and peacebreaker stance towards its region and the world, which promised only more conflict down the road. By now, the absence of a major Trump reversal would itself be a major reversal. The press has been waging its own mighty struggle over who won the Iran war as if it were a sporting event rather than the classic case of politics by other means. Those means have been the real story. No document has been more examined than the U.S.-Iran Memorandum of Understanding, down to the placement of commas as if the terms meant anything to those jockeying over it. Mr. Trump, with his perfect insouciance, can profess a ceasefire exists at the same time he and Iran are exchanging fire. All this is subservient to the primary interest of both Mr. Trump and Iran's surviving leaders, political dominance in their respective domestic spheres. By the first week, I said, he was looking for an out from the war that wasn't developing as he hoped. Yet for every miscalculation, salutary global forces have been at work in America's favor. These are the same forces of energy realism that just days before the war, I said, were working to take the wind out of Alberta's separatist movement in Canada. Global energy consumers now have 6 months to adjust to the unreliability of Persian Gulf oil. Locals are adapting, too, investing in pipelines to bypass the Strait of Hormuz, investing in military strength to deter Iranian attacks. It's a delicate subject, but Mr. Trump can learn from his predecessors in Iraq and Afghanistan. In America's giant political economy, a continuing overseas military operation like his proposed blockade can rapidly fade in domestic political salience. In Iran, it's the opposite story. While his blockade lasts, gone will be all hope of rebuilding and investment. Iran's leaders have spurned millions of dollars in offered sanctions of relief, believing these dollars would still be available anyway once they got done twisting a U.S. president's tail. Not anymore. The concessions they've been avoiding on their nuclear program, proxy allies, missile and drones programs, these are concessions on things beloved by the regime, but of negative value to the Iranian people. This stance won't be sustainable by a regime nationally interested in its own survival under conditions where most of its revenues and imports are cut off. All good things follow. The regime's strategic and ideological self-importance will necessarily dwindle. So will its domestic authority. The oil curse will lay less heavily on its people as it already has its neighbors, oil-rich governments once
typically didn't need to care whether their subjects were enterprising, productive, and educated. In fact, it seemed better for rulers if they weren't. When that ends, suddenly the world becomes a much better place. Holman W. Jenkins Jr. is a member of the editorial board of the Wall Street Journal. He writes the twice-weekly Business World column that appears on the paper's op-ed page on Wednesdays and Saturdays. Health officials zero in on lettuce in explosive diarrhea outbreak probe. Health department in Michigan, where there are thousands of cases, points to pre-washed salad kits as a possible culprit by Jennifer Kalfas, Sabrina Sadaki, and Heather Hayden. Michigan state health officials are narrowing in on lettuce as a possible culprit in a rapidly expanding explosive diarrhea outbreak. Top health officials in Michigan said bagged, pre-washed salad kits could be a particular risk based on the state's review of cases. The early signals are telling us that lettuce does seem to be implicated, said Dr. Natasha Bagdasarian, the state's chief medical executive. Donald Prattner, the Food and Drug Administration's acting deputy commissioner for food, said lettuce is one of the multiple produce items under investigation as officials race to identify the outbreak's origins. Michigan is the hardest hit by the Cyclospora parasite that more than 3,300 cases as of Tuesday were reported, more than double the number on Friday. So far, 34 states have reported cases of this foodborne illness that can cause explosive diarrhea and vomiting, according to the Centers for Disease Control and Prevention. The CDC said there are more than 5,100 possible cases under investigation. More than 140 people have been hospitalized, the CDC said Tuesday. Susie Pasquino, a 47-year-old Michigan mom of four, said she developed terrible diarrhea and cramping last Friday, days after eating a soft taco supreme with lettuce and tomato and a crunchy taco with beef, cheese, and lettuce from Taco Bell. Pasquino has been taking antibiotics, which has eased the diarrhea, but she still had stomach cramping Monday and has been weak, missing 2 days of work at a new job and her niece's graduation party. She said she has started feeling better Tuesday and has tolerated eating a potato and some soup, but is debating whether to cancel long-held plans to go away this weekend for a concert. It takes a lot to recover from that much diarrhea, she said. Taco Bell has voluntarily and temporarily removed limited ingredients at select restaurants as a precautionary measure, but said public health officials haven't confirmed a link to the chain's food or any specific ingredient, supplier, or retailer. We will continue to closely monitor the situation and follow the guidance of a public health authorities, Taco Bell said. Lettuce is a tricky ingredient to track in an outbreak because the same supplier can serve restaurants and supermarkets. Suppliers often handle lettuce from various farms, making it hard to pinpoint a single source. Michigan's health department said its early findings weren't conclusive and that its investigation into the outbreak was continuing. It can take up to 2 weeks for cyclosporosis symptoms to develop, so health departments have been asking people who got sick to document what they ate over a two-week period to find commonalities. Michigan's health department is pulling staff off other projects to assist that cyclospora outbreak response. Bagdasarian said, over the last year and a half, funding cuts at the federal level trickled down to the state health department, she said, resulting in layoffs and lost funding for well-established programs. Public health is doing far more than ever before with far fewer resources in 2026, she said. The CDC stopped routinely reporting data for the cyclospora
and several other pathogens last July under a federal-state partnership known as FoodNet. Gwen Begerstaff, Deputy Director of the Centers for Disease Control and Prevention's Division of Foodborne, Waterborne, and Environmental Diseases, said the shift didn't impact national surveillance, and that the program is instead designed to look at trends over time to inform policy and prevention activities. There are 10 participating FoodNet sites, including 8 states and certain counties in California and New York, and it doesn't include some of the hardest hit states such as Michigan. Heather Hayden covers restaurants from the Wall Street Journal's Chicago Bureau, where she writes about how the industry's biggest food service players shape how we eat. Jennifer Kalfas is a reporter at the Wall Street Journal, where she covers breaking news and health. Sabrina Sedingel is a national politics reporter for the Wall Street Journal in Washington, D.C. She has covered the White House, Congress, and each U.S. presidential election since 2012. New York set to temporarily ban large new data centers. Year-long ban on construction.

The state time to create regulations for data centers that can help the environment and energy grid. No other state has enacted a similar freeze. Maine Governor Janet Mills, a Democrat, vetoed a bill earlier this year that would have halted construction of new data centers. The legislature voted against an exemption she wanted for a project in one town. Dozens of cities and counties across the U.S. have issued temporary halts on data center construction. Many states have proposed similar bans. Communities have lashed out at data centers springing up across the country, fueling an anti-AI movement. They say the facilities, which house the equipment powering AI and computing systems, could overwhelm the local power supply and hike utility bills. Some voters have attempted to remove politicians who supported data center development. New York's temporary ban applies to construction of large data centers with capacities of at least 50 megawatts. The ban wouldn't extend to hospitals, universities, and other facilities that have smaller data centers. Hochul's office said, data centers tend to be in areas with open land and power connectivity. The governor's freeze will last as long as it takes to create data center regulations, but no more than a year, her office said. She has ordered state officials to analyze how communities can financially benefit from data centers. The freeze would halt any project still awaiting a permit, the governor's office said. New York will lead the way in creating the strongest standards in the nation for data center development, she said. Hochul, who is running for re-election in November, has enacted a series of policies in the past year that could appeal to her base. She initiated a tax on luxury second homes and signed an AI safety bill into law. Her office said she wants to work with the state legislature to eliminate sales tax subsidies for data centers. Alisa Lookpat is a breaking news reporter for the Wall Street Journal. Based in New York, she was previously a fellow at the New York Times, where she covered breaking news. And here's a political commentary by Jay Rogers. Debanking suddenly leaves banks legally exposed. Federal regulators and Supreme Court reject the practice of denying credit to disfavored industries, by Jay Rogers. The Office of the Comptroller of the Currency and the Federal Deposit Insurance Corporation issued a final rule eliminating reputational risk from banks' supervision, effective June 9th. The new rule, which was announced in April, doesn't simply end the practice. It leaves 5 years of board-level decisions, the period the OCC's review covered, exposed to litigation. On June 10th, the day after the new rule took effect, it was reported that the U.S. Attorney's Office in the District of Columbia subpoenaed J.P. Morgan Chase Bank of America and Wells Fargo over whether their account closings violated the Financial Institutions Reform, Recovery, and Enforcement Act and related laws. I worked on the ground floor of small dollar lending. I advised mobile loans and online tribal lender from 2015 to 2017, and then I ran Loantopia, FPH Capital Partners portfolio company based in Irvine, California. These roles put me on the receiving end of the Consumer Financial Protection Bureau's approach to small dollar credit. In my experience, far too much was left to an examiner's discretion. The OCC and FDIC's new joint rule shows that they are thinking the same thing. The OCC's preliminary finding, released in December, identified 9 sectors subjected to restricted access at the time at the 9 largest banks it supervises: J.P. Morgan Chase, Bank of America, Citibank, Wells Fargo, U.S. Bank, Capital One, PNC, TD Bank, and BMO between 2020 and 2023. Oil and gas, coal, firearms, private prisons, payday and payroll lending, tobacco, adult entertainment, political action committees, and digital assets.

Comptroller Jonathan Gould called these banks to banking policies an unfortunate misuse of their government-granted charter and market power. The OCC's findings confirmed that these or similar policies and practices were in place at each of the banks reviewed. An agency's detailed report states it is reviewing nearly 100,000 consumer complaints to identify further instances of political or religious debanking. When a board adopts a compliance posture without independently documenting the underlying risk, it's called a failure to exercise the duty of care. ACEJ Holdings, doing business as United Gun Shop, is suing Capital One and its payment vendor, Melio Payments, to litigate this point. The shop says the bank froze its payments in 2025 over a prohibited industry designation. Owner Jonathan Bennett told the Daily Wire, "The company was shocked when Capital One abruptly stopped processing their payments without any clear explanation. He puts the damage at $75,000. The next front in such litigation would be a bank shareholder suing the board for making that decision in the first place. Encouraging banks to cut ties with certain industries under the cover of avoiding reputational risk is nothing new. The Justice Department launched Operation Choke Point in 2013 as a fraud prevention effort aimed at third-party payment processors. Within 2 years, FDIC guidance had pressured banks to drop entire industries, including the payday and supreme leaders the supreme lenders I would later run. The IRS ran the same play at a different building. It applied targeting criteria against Tea Party and other conservative applicants for nonprofit status from 2010 to 2012, confirmed by the Treasury Inspector General in 2013. Different examiners, same mechanism. Use a regulator's discretion to make disfavored activity expensive enough that the private institution does the discriminating for you. The Supreme Court held unanimously in National Rifle Association of America versus Vulo, 2024, that a regulator's threat against insurers and banks used to pressure them into dropping disfavored customers can state a First Amendment claim, though on remand, the Second U.S. Circuit Court of Appeals still shielded the regulator. Payday lenders sued the FDIC over due process in 2014, and a federal court let the claim proceed the following year. The case settled in 2019, and the FDIC conceded only that unnamed employees acted inconsistent with FDIC policies. But the OCC admitted nothing in that case, and no judge ever ruled on the constitutional theory. The Trump family has twice sued for being debanked. A suit against Capital One, filed in a Florida state court in 2025, was dismissed but could be refiled, and a $5 billion suit against J.P. Morgan Chase and CEO Jamie Dimon rests on state law claims, not a federal constitutional theory. No court has ruled on the Fifth Amendment question these facts invite, whether coordinated government pressure to exclude an entire industry that is legal to begin with amounts to a taking without compensation. The FDIC's 2023 survey found that 5.6 million households were unbanked, meaning they had no bank account, and an estimated 19 million had accounts but relied on non-bank credit to meet their needs. The same survey put mainstream credit access out of reach for 15.7% of households. Such credit need didn't disappear when banks were warned to stay away from certain industries. It went looking for another lender. The reputational risk defense that shielded a decade of categorical exclusion is gone. What remains is the boards that made those decisions and a duty of care theory that has never been tested in court, because until last month, no one needed to test it.
Someone will test that theory now, and my money is on the Justice Department to get there first. Mr. Rogers is president of Alpha Strategies Investment Consulting. That brings us to the end of today's edition of the Wall Street Journal. I'm Joanne Lowney, your volunteer broadcaster on Sun Sounds of Arizona. Stay tuned for more interesting programs on Sun Sounds.

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Well, it is high noon here at Sun Sounds of Arizona, and that means it's time for the Grocery Ad Show with me. I'm Roy Weinberg, and welcome to the show. As usual, we will start with Fry's Food Stores, then go to Food City, followed by Bash's, and then a combined Albertsons and Safeway ad, followed by Sprouts, and then finally Smart and Final. 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
Food City, my favorite time of the week where I do my weekly eye test. You know why. It's a pixelated ad. 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Wednesday only, Granny Smith apples or Valencia oranges are 2 pounds for a dollar, limit 6 pounds. And Wednesday only, chicken leg quarters sold in a 2 pound bag at 79 cents a pound. Taco Tuesday, $1.25 each. I don't know where you get them because they don't say, but it is at Food City somewhere. As long as I'm on page 404, I'll read the produce here. Gold, green, red, or orange bell peppers are 79 cents each. Gray or Italian squash is 89 cents a pound. Broccoli or cauliflower, $1.29 a pound. Red or green leaf or romaine lettuce is $1.29 each. La Bodega selected items. And then it says selected varieties. Buy two, get one free of equal or lesser value. Limes or Valencia oranges, 79 cents a pound. And Fresh Express Garden Salad, 2 for $5. It is 24 ounce. Okay, we will go all the way up to the top here because we got to start at the top because they have a 3-day sale, Friday, Saturday, and Sunday only. T-bone steak in a value pack is $5.99 a pound. 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And Friday, Saturday, and Sunday only, Stella Artois Michelob Ultra or Bud Light Chelada. 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Here are items that are available the entire week. Boneless beef, top round steak, or roast in a value pack for $5.49 a pound. Pork chops, sirloin cut, or sirloin roast. Bone-in value pack is $1.39 a pound. Fresh ground beef, 73% lean, in a value pack for $4.48 a pound. Plums, yellow peaches, or nectarines are 89 cents a pound. Limit, I think it says 6 pounds. And they got large avocados are 89 cents each with a limit of 6. Cucumbers are 3 for 99 cents, limit of 6. Atolfo mangoes, 3 for 99 cents, limit of 6. Here is what they consider the hottest deal of the week. Something I can't read. Galitos Kids Ice Pops. 20 ounce. 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
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And Chobani Greek yogurt or
something Greek yogurt, ZOI. Chobani is 5.3, and the other is 6 ounce, 5 for $5. Sun Sounds of Arizona time is about 20 minutes past the hour, and now it's time to go to Basha's. Basha's. 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All right, $5 Friday, they've got smoked platter bacon, selected varieties for $5 a pound. 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Selected varieties of Oscar Mayer is 8.9 ounce to 15.46 ounce, and the Langer's is 64 ounce, it's 2 for $5. Friday only, 8-pack of Waterloo Sparkling Water, selected varieties, 12-ounce cans, and they are 2 for $5. And Friday only, Basha's Olive Oil or Carbone Pasta Sauce, selected varieties of Basha's 16.9 ounce, or the Carbone is 15 to 24 ounce, and it's $5. And of course, that's the thank you card price. Okay, we'll get on up to page one here. It says, peak produce. And what are they talking about? Blueberries, a dry pint, is $1.99. 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Top sirloin steak or roast, USDA choice beef. 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
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Friday, Saturday, and Sunday only, Nathan's hot dog, 1 count is $4 for $5. And I don't know if they're already cooked or not. It says hot and fresh, so maybe they are. Anyway, Friday, Saturday, and Sunday only, General Mills cereal, 8.9 to 12 ounce, or Betty Crocker fruit snacks sent 6 to 10 count. 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
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And they say $9.99 a pound, but the 2-pound bag is $9.98.5 a pound because they say it's $19.97. 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

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Well, Sun Sounds of Arizona time is approaching 57 minutes past the hour. That's it for the groceries this week. I'm Roy Weinberg, and I hope you found something you wanted to buy, and I hope you enjoyed listening to me as much as I enjoy reading to you, or for you. Having said that, I will be back next week.

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1: Welcome. 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Today I'll be reading from Food Network Magazine, copyright 2026, Food Network Magazine, Inc. The title of this article is S'mores Please. The stars put a new twist on a campfire favorite. This first recipe is for Molly Yeh's S'mores Ice Cream Pie. Work quickly or crank up the air conditioner when you make this pie so it doesn't become a melty mess. Your shopping list for this recipe is as follows. For the crust, you will need 2 sticks of unsalted butter, 30 double square graham crackers, kosher salt, and store-bought fudge sauce. For the toasted marshmallows, you will need 16 large marshmallows. For the ice cream and topping, you will need heavy cream, 1 14-ounce can of sweetened condensed milk, 1 7.5-ounce jar of marshmallow cream, pure vanilla extract, kosher salt, and shaved chocolate for garnish. Your ingredients list for this recipe is as follows. For the crust, you will need 2 sticks unsalted butter, 30 double square graham crackers, 1/2 teaspoon of kosher salt, 2.5 cups of store-bought fudge sauce. 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For the ice cream and topping, you will need 2 cups of cold heavy cream, 1 14-ounce can of sweetened condensed milk cold, 1 7.5-ounce jar of marshmallow cream cold, 1 teaspoon pure vanilla extract, 1/4 teaspoon kosher salt, and shaved chocolate for garnish. Step 1, make the crust. Place the bowl of a stand mixer in the refrigerator to chill. Melt 1/2 of the butter in a small saucepan over medium-low heat. Cook, swirling occasionally, until the milk solids in the butter smell toasty and nutty and have turned golden brown, 3 to 4 minutes. Remove from the heat and let cool to room temperature. Step 2. Add 1/2 of the graham crackers and salt to a food processor fitted with the blade attachment. Process into fine crumbs. Add the cooled brown butter and process until the mixture starts to clump. Dump the graham cracker mixture into a pie dish. Using the flat bottom of a glass or dry measuring cup, press the crumbs in an even layer on the bottom and up the sides. At this point, you can freeze the crust for 30 minutes to firm up or continue with the next step. Step 3. Warm 1/2 of the fudge sauce, 1 1/4 cups, to an easily spreadable consistency. It shouldn't be hot. Pour over the graham cracker crust and, using an offset spatula, gently spread the fudge in an even layer on the bottom and up the sides of the crust. Place in the freezer until firm, about 1 hour. Step 4. Repeat the process for the brown butter graham cracker crust and fudge application for the second pie. Step 5. Toast the marshmallows. Use a brulee torch to toast. Alternatively, you can use the broiler. Position a rack in the upper third of the oven and preheat the boiler. Space the marshmallows 2 inches apart on a rimmed baking sheet. Broil until toasted 30 seconds to 1 minute. Remove from the oven to cool completely. Transfer the toasted marshmallows to the freezer while you make the ice cream. Step 6. Make the ice cream. Beat the heavy cream to stiff peaks in the chilled bowl of a stand mixer fitted with the whisk attachment. Add the condensed milk, marshmallow cream, vanilla, and salt, and beat on high speed until fully combined, about 30 seconds. It's A-OK if there are little bits of marshmallow in the cream. Working quickly, transfer half of the ice cream to each pie crust. Top each pie with 8 toasted marshmallows, pressing them into the ice cream. Freeze until very firm, at least 6 hours or overnight. Garnish the pies with shaved chocolate. Our next recipe is for Jeff Morrow's Skillet S'mores. The hardest thing to accomplish with traditional s'mores is feeding a crowd. This solves that issue. No campfire necessary. Your shopping list for this recipe is as follows. Unsalted butter. Walnuts, roughly chopped. Mini chocolate chips. Mini marshmallows. And graham crackers, broken into squares for dipping. Your ingredients list for this recipe is as follows. 3 tablespoons unsalted butter, 1 cup walnuts roughly chopped, 12 ounces mini chocolate chips, 3 cups mini marshmallows, and graham crackers broken into squares for dipping. Step 1. Preheat the broiler. Heat a medium cast iron skillet over medium heat. Melt the butter in the skillet, then add the nuts and toast until fragrant 2 to 3 minutes. Remove from the heat and sprinkle the chocolate chips evenly over the nuts. Spread the marshmallows evenly over the chocolate chips. Place the skillet under the broiler until browned on top 1 to 3 minutes. Serve in the skillet with graham cracker squares for dipping. Our next recipe is for Nancy Fuller's S'mores Chocolate Chip Cookies. Whenever my grandchildren were upset about their roasted marshmallows falling into the fire, I'd produce these wonderful cookies and watch the smiles return. Your shopping list for this recipe is as follows. 2 sticks unsalted butter, light brown sugar, granulated sugar, 2 large eggs, baking soda, pure vanilla extract, pinch of salt, all-purpose flour, smashed graham cracker pieces from about 1 sleeve, plus 36 small graham cracker squares, marshmallow cream, and 1 8-ounce bar of milk chocolate broken into pieces. Your ingredients list for this recipe is as follows. 2 sticks unsalted butter at room temperature, 3/4 of a cup of packed light brown sugar, 3/4 of a cup of granulated sugar, 2 large eggs, 1 teaspoon 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marshmallow cream for topping, and 1 8-ounce bar of milk chocolate broken into pieces. Step 1. Preheat the oven to 350 degrees Fahrenheit. Line 2 baking sheets with parchment paper. Step 2. Beat together the butter and both sugars in a large bowl with a mixer until smooth and fluffy, then beat in the eggs. Add the baking soda, vanilla, and salt to the butter mixture, mixing until just combined. Add the flour and smashed graham crackers and slowly mix together until combined. Step 3. Drop heaping tablespoon-sized dollops of dough 2 inches apart on the baking sheets. Dollop some marshmallow cream onto each of the cookies and press a piece of chocolate and a graham cracker square into the marshmallow. Step 4. Bake until the cookies are just set in the center, 8 to 10 minutes. Allow to cool slightly, then transfer to a rack to cool completely. Our next recipe is for Duff Goldman's S'mores Cereal Treats. The fun thing about cereal treats is that you can literally put anything you want in there. Your shopping list for this recipe is as follows. Cooking spray, unsalted butter, 1 10-ounce bag of mini marshmallows, sweetened Graham's cereal, kosher salt, dark chocolate chips, white chocolate chips, dehydrated mini marshmallows such as Jet Puffed Bits. Your ingredients list for this recipe is as follows. Cooking spray, 4 tablespoons of unsalted butter, 1 10-ounce bag of mini marshmallows, 6 cups of sweetened Graham's cereal, pinch of kosher salt, 1/2 cup of dark chocolate chips, 1/2 cup of white chocolate chips, 1/2 cup dehydrated mini marshmallows such as Jeff Puff Bits. Step 1. Line an 8-inch square baking dish with parchment paper and lightly coat with cooking spray. Line a baking sheet with parchment paper. Step 2. Combine the butter and marshmallows in a large microwave safe bowl and microwave in 15-second intervals, stirring between every interval until the marshmallows are completely melted. Alternatively, melt the butter in a large saucepan over medium heat, add the marshmallows and cook, stirring constantly until the marshmallows are completely melted. Remove from the heat. Add the cereal and salt to the melted marshmallow mixture and gently stir until the cereal is completely coated. Step 3. Evenly press the mixture into the prepared baking dish. Set aside to cool for about 30 minutes or refrigerate for 10 to 15 minutes. Step 4. Remove the treats from the pan and slice into 16 squares. Place them on the prepared baking sheet. Step 5. Put the dark and white chocolate chips in each of 2 microwave-safe bowls. Microwave in 15-second intervals, stirring between every interval until completely melted. Transfer the melted chocolate to 2 separate piping bags or resealable bags. Snip the tips and drizzle the chocolate over the cereal treats, then sprinkle the dehydrated marshmallows. Allow to set at room temperature for about 30 minutes or refrigerate to 10 to 15 minutes before serving. Our next article is entitled Weeknight Cooking, Recipes by Richmond Flores, Steve Jackson, Kim Klatskin, Andy Liang, and Amy Stevenson. Our first recipe is for grilled boneless short ribs with mango slaw. 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Apple cider vinegar, light brown sugar, vegetable oil, shredded red cabbage, about 1/2 of a small head, 1 red bell pepper, 1 jalapeno pepper, 1 ripe mango, kosher salt and freshly ground pepper, chipotle chili powder, 1 1/2 pounds of boneless beef chuck short ribs, fresh parsley, and roasted salted cashews. 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Add the cabbage, bell pepper, jalapeno, and mango. 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Step 2. Stir together the remaining 2 teaspoons of brown sugar and the chili powder. Season the short ribs with salt and pepper, then rub with the spice mixture. Oil the grill grates, then grill the short ribs, turning occasionally until well marked on all sides, 12 to 10 minutes for medium rare, depending on the thickness. Remove to a cutting board and let rest 5 minutes. Step 3. Add the parsley and cashews to the slaw and toss. Thinly slice the short ribs against the grain and serve with the mango slaw. Our next recipe is for pozole verde with mushrooms, corn, and poblanos. Your shopping list for this recipe is as follows. 1 white onion, 2 poblano peppers, tomatillos 4 to 5, cilantro leaves, kosher salt, extra virgin olive oil, cremini mushrooms, 2 cloves of garlic, 4 ears of corn, 2 15-ounce cans of hominy drained, crema, and lime wedges for serving. Your ingredients list for this recipe is as follows. 1 white onion cut into chunks, half minced, 2 poblano peppers, 8 ounces tomatillos, 4 to 5, husked and rinsed, halved if large, 1 cup fresh cilantro leaves plus a quarter cup minced stems plus more leaves for topping, kosher salt, 3 tablespoons extra virgin olive oil, 12 ounces cremini mushrooms sliced, 2 cloves garlic minced, 4 ears of corn, kernels removed, about 2 cups, and 2 cobs reserved, 2 15-ounce cans of hominy drained, crema, and lime wedges for serving. Step 1. Position a rack in the upper third of the oven and preheat the broiler. Put the onion chunks, poblanos, and tomatillos on a baking sheet. Broil, turning occasionally until charred around the edges and starting to soften 6 to 9 minutes. Remove the poblano stems, then transfer all the vegetables to a blender along with the cilantro leaves, a half a teaspoon of salt, in a half a cup of water. Blend until smooth. Step 2. Meanwhile, heat 2 tablespoons of olive oil in a large pot or Dutch oven over medium-high heat. Add the mushrooms and cook, stirring a few times until browned around the edges and tender 5 to 7 minutes. Push the mushrooms to one side and add the remaining 1 tablespoon of olive oil. Add the garlic, corn kernels, cilantro stems, and a pinch of salt. Cook, stirring occasionally until the corn is slightly browned 1 to 2 minutes. Add 4 cups water, the hominy, reserved corn cobs, the tomatillo puree, and a half a teaspoon of salt. Bring to a boil, then reduce to a simmer and cook until the soup is slightly thickened 10 to 12 minutes. Season with salt and pepper to taste. Remove and discard the corn cobs. Step 3. Ladle the soup into bowls and top with crema, the minced onion, and more cilantro. Serve with lime wedges. Our next recipe is for shrimp and asparagus stir fry. Your shopping list for this recipe is as follows. Vegetable oil, 1 pound of asparagus, 1 small red onion, 3 cloves garlic, sugar, kosher salt, 1.5 pounds of peeled and deveined large shrimp, freshly ground white pepper, oyster sauce, ketchup, Worcestershire sauce, and steamed white rice for serving. Your ingredients list for this recipe is as follows. 2 tablespoons plus 1 teaspoon of vegetable oil, 1 pound asparagus trimmed and halved on the bias, 1 small red onion thinly sliced, 3 cloves of garlic thinly sliced, a half a teaspoon of sugar, kosher salt, 1.5 pounds of peeled and deveined large shrimp, freshly ground white pepper, 3 tablespoons oyster sauce, 2 tablespoons ketchup, 4 teaspoons Worcestershire sauce, and steamed white rice for serving. Step 1. Heat 1 tablespoon vegetable oil in a large skillet over medium heat. Add the asparagus and cook, tossing occasionally until crisp, tender, and bright green, 1 to 2 minutes. Add the onion, garlic, sugar, and a half a teaspoon of salt, and cook until the onion is starting to brown, about 2 minutes. Transfer to a plate. Step 2. Season the shrimp with salt and white pepper. Heat 1 tablespoon vegetable oil in the same skillet over medium-high heat. Add half of the shrimp in a single layer and sear, flipping halfway through until almost cooked through, about 3 minutes. Remove to the plate with the asparagus and repeat with the remaining 1 teaspoon vegetable oil and shrimp. Step 3. Add the oyster sauce, ketchup, and Worcestershire sauce to the same skillet over medium-low heat and cook, stirring constantly until it bubbles and caramelizes slightly, about 15 seconds. Deglaze the pan with a half a cup of water, scraping up any browned bits, and stir until smooth and simmering. Add the shrimp and asparagus mixture along with any accumulated juices and toss to coat and heat through. Add water, 1 tablespoon at a time, until saucy and the shrimp is slightly glazed. Season with salt and pepper, if needed, and serve with rice. Our next recipe is for chopped salad with grilled merguez sausage. 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Arrange on the grill along with the sausages. 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During the last minute of grilling, brush the pitas with olive oil and grill until lightly charred, 30 seconds per side. Immediately sprinkle with the remaining 1/4 teaspoon oregano and season with salt and pepper. Step 3. 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Toss and season with salt and pepper to taste. Serve with the sausages and pita. Our next recipe is for mac and cheese with brie and spinach. Your shopping list for this recipe is as follows. Unsalted butter, panko, kosher salt and freshly ground pepper, Parmesan cheese, 2 scallions, all-purpose flour, milk, mustard powder, 10 ounces of mini penne, sharp white cheddar cheese, spreadable brie cheese, and baby spinach from a 5-ounce container. Your ingredients list for this recipe is as follows. 3 tablespoons unsalted butter, 1/2 cup of panko, kosher salt and freshly ground pepper, 3 tablespoons grated Parmesan cheese, 2 scallions thinly sliced, 2 tablespoons all-purpose flour, 2 cups milk, 3 quarters of a teaspoon of mustard powder, 10 ounces of mini penne, about 2.5 cups, 1.5 cups of shredded white cheddar cheese, or 6 ounces, 1/4 cup spreadable brie cheese, about 2.5 ounces, and 8 cups of baby spinach from a 5-ounce container. Step 1. Melt 1 tablespoon butter in a small skillet over medium heat. Add the panko and cook, stirring occasionally until golden brown, 3 to 5 minutes. Transfer to a small bowl, season with salt and pepper, and stir in the Parmesan. Step 2. Meanwhile, bring a medium saucepan of salted water to a boil. In a large pot or Dutch oven, melt the remaining 2 tablespoons butter over medium heat. Add the scallions and cook, stirring occasionally until softened, 1 to 2 minutes. Add the flour and cook, whisking, 1 minute. Slowly whisk in the milk, then add the mustard powder and 1/2 teaspoon each salt and pepper. Bring to a boil over medium-high heat. Reduce to a simmer and cook, whisking occasionally, until smooth and thickened, 4 to 5 minutes. Step 3. While the sauce cooks, add the pasta to the boiling water and cook as the label directs for al dente. Reserve 1/2 cup of cooking water, then drain. Reduce the heat under the sauce to low and whisk in the cheddar and brie until melted and smooth. Stir in the spinach until wilted, then stir in the pasta to coat. Then with some of the reserved cooking water if needed and season with salt and pepper to taste. Top each serving with the panko mixture. Well, that's all the time we have for today. This has been Marcy with Cook's Corner. I hope you've enjoyed today's reading from the audio reading service at the Allen County Public Library.
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1: Hi, this is Bob Decker, a volunteer reader with Sun Sounds of Arizona, with this week's Listener Beware. This week I'll be reading articles from Reader's Digest and AARP. Social media sites provide opportunities for discussion, information, and entertainment. 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By Mark Salzman, published on January 30th, 2025. Your favorite social media sites have access to more of your personal information than you might think. Here's what you can do about it. Nothing in this world is truly free, as the expression goes. And this includes social media apps that you don't directly pay for. Businesses like Meta, the company that owns Facebook, Instagram, and more, collect vast amounts of valuable user data to target you with relevant advertisements. Even more annoying, this data gathering transcends the social media app or website itself, which is why you may see an ad on Facebook tied to, say, vacation getaways, after you've typed Mexican resort into Google, open TripAdvisor, or sometimes even just talked about it. While you've probably experienced this phenomena and wondered if Facebook was spying on you, you wouldn't be too far off. Facebook is definitely watching you and potentially using your information in ways you don't like. So how does Facebook do this, and just how much personal information is it privy to? As it turns out, quite a bit. We spoke with Steve Grobman, the chief technology officer at cybersecurity company McAfee, to fully understand the risks of this feature responsible for this, and to learn how to disable it. Read on for all the details of this Instagram and Facebook hack, so you can stay safe and sane online. Here's a Facebook and Instagram privacy setting you need to disable ASAP. The culprit is aptly named Meta Tracking, and it affects both Facebook and Instagram. When this setting is on, it allows Meta to see your activity across various websites and apps so it can deliver targeted ads to you. This is done primarily through MetaPixel, a small piece of JavaScript code placed on a website that monitors a visitor's activity and actions taken by users. The data is then gathered and used to deliver targeted advertisements based on a person's interests and location across Meta's platform, including Facebook and Instagram. If this sounds familiar, it may be because a MetaPixel, added by a website owner or their web developer, is like an online cookie, which also tracks your online activity. This practice isn't as nefarious as it seems, at least in theory. After all, ads help keep platforms free to use, so it makes sense from a business perspective. And the ads should be tailored to your interests and, therefore, relevant to you. The problem is, however, that your privacy takes a hit as a result. This same process that results in unsolicited ads and unconsented marketing campaigns, says Grobman, there's often a significant trade-off between personalization and privacy. That said, Meta's terms of service explicitly state that it does not sell user information. Businesses are allowed to use the data collected through the Meta Pixel for their own advertising purposes within the Meta platform, but Meta cannot directly sell your MetaPixel data. Why should you turn off Meta tracking? An influx of annoying ads isn't the only issue here. Meta tracking also collects and profits from your personal data. Turning off Meta tracking helps you protect your privacy and take more control over your digital footprint. what kind of personal information are we talking about? This includes details like your phone number, messages, and even metadata from photos and videos, says Grobman. Things like your habits, location, and interaction with others, such as posts you like and share, are also wrapped into this feature. By turning off or reducing tracking, you limit the risk of data misuse, Grobman adds. It's one way you can prioritize your data and privacy. And beyond what social media companies track, it's important to consider who else can see your information. Hackers and scammers often exploit the personal details shared on social media to commit identity theft or create hyper-personalized text or email scams, Grobman says. This is why it's important to be sure you understand who can see the information you're sharing online. Is there any reason not to turn off meta-tracking? You will always see advertisements and sponsored posts on Facebook, but turning off meta-tracking means that the company won't know what you like, and as a result, ads won't be tailored to you. For example, you could potentially see ads for diapers, even if you don't have babies. If you in fact want to see ads that are relevant to you, then you might keep meta-tracking turned on. Is meta-tracking the same as off-Facebook activity? Yes. Meta-tracking is the umbrella term that covers this type of information gathering, while off-Facebook activity is the tool Meta uses to do this. In 2020, in an effort to boost transparency with users, Facebook introduced off-Facebook activity. This feature lets you view a summary of information the company receives about your activity on other apps and websites, including purchases, searches, and when you click external links. It also includes details about when you log into a website or app using your Facebook ID instead of creating a new account and password. So how do you turn off meta tracking? To view your activity off Facebook and clear your history so Meta stops tracking you, follow these steps. 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About the expert. Steve Grobman is the Chief Technology Officer at McAfee, a leading cybersecurity company. Grobman leads McAfee's development of next-generation cyber defense and data science technologies, as well as threat and vulnerability research. He's written numerous technical papers and books, and he holds 30 U.S. patents. As law-abiding citizens, we obey traffic signals and other motor vehicle requirements. Our next article from AARP explains how scammers exploit this by sending fake traffic violation notices that may look very genuine. AARP scam alert. Authorities alarmed by a surge in fake traffic violation texts. Scammers are claiming that drivers need either to pay a fine or show up for court hearing the next day. By Jessica McMaster and Christina Anzito. Published May 13, 2026. On a Friday morning in early May, about 200 people arrived at the Denver County Courthouse anxious about a text they'd each received the day before, an urgent alert claiming that they needed to report to the courthouse for a hearing the next morning because they had unpaid tolls or parking or speeding violations. The text said that they could either pay a small fine by scanning a QR code or show up for the court hearing. The AARP Fraud Watch Network helpline, which is based in Denver, received calls about the scam and quickly posted a warning on Facebook. Local TV stations picked up the story too, so residents were alerted soon after the bogus notices were issued. It's been hard to gauge how many recipients responded to the scam text. "We don't know how many people scanned the QR code," says Carolyn Tyler, public information officer at the Denver County Court, "but it was likely far more than the number of recipients who showed up that morning. Many who came in for their supposed hearings were Spanish speakers, concerned that they were in legal trouble." "It's a pretty threatening text to receive," Tyler says. "It's also pretty convincing elaboration on the toll collection scam texts that have surged the last year. Americans have been flooded with these messages from criminals pretending to be electronic toll collection systems, intending to steal data and money. Other fraud watchers are sounding the alarm. The Better Business Bureau sent out a consumer alert warning that a new text message phishing scam is circulating, hot on the heels of the recent toll collection scams that targeted drivers. The Federal Trade Commission released a similar alert in April, noting that the agency had seen a spike in reports about this text scam in the last month. What the traffic violation scam looks like. Recipients receive official-looking text messages from criminals posing as toll agencies, motor vehicle departments, or courts. The message claims you owe a small fee for a toll, parking, or traffic violation, and, as in Denver, might say that you need to show up in court the next day if you refuse to pay. Artificial intelligence tools allow criminals to easily replicate legitimate traffic violation notices and incorporate images of official-looking state seals. Sometimes a fake case number is used, but the notices often look unusually generic, officials report. They keep things very vague, but detailed enough where they include things like statute numbers, says Deputy Jake Navarro, public affairs specialist with the Bay County, Florida Sheriff's Office. The office warned the public in April that a scam message was circulating in the area about unpaid tolls or traffic violations titled "Final Notice, Court Enforcement Action." Many of these texts include links or QR codes. If you click the link or scan the code, you might be directed to a payment page that steals your personal information, such as credit card numbers, passwords, or other personal data, Tyler says. Denver court officials believe that when recipients scanned the QR code included with the recent text that drew people to the courthouse, criminals gain access to their contact lists and the scam then spreads to them. The National Center for State Courts received reports of text nearly identical to those in Colorado that surfaced simultaneously in 8 other states: Arizona, Delaware, Maryland, Missouri, New Jersey, Oregon, South Dakota, and Virginia. This type of fraud, known as phishing, involves criminals impersonating trusted institutions by text or email to steal money or personal information. Scammers can obtain your cell phone number in myriad ways, including through data breaches, which are rampant. As Navarro puts it, they throw the hook and see what they can catch. The red flags for this scam: urgency. Tyler notes that two things are consistent with this scam: an element of fear, you did something wrong, and a sense of urgency, act now to pay your way out of trouble. This should be your first red flag that something is wrong. A lack of specifics. Often they'll leave out details like your name. They'll leave out the car, the make, the model, and the VIN. All that stuff that should be included in this citation, says Navarro. How to protect yourself? Pause and reflect. Read the message carefully and stay calm before acting. Don't click any links or scan a QR code in a message you receive out of the blue. Doing so can expose your personal information to criminals. Contact the courthouse directly. Don't call any number listed in the text. 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Some more resources? Report scam text to the FBI's Internet Crime Complaint Center, ic3.gov. You can also notify your state's Attorney General's office. 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Jessica McAllister is a senior fraud writer for AARP and an award-winning investigative reporter based in Kansas City, Missouri. Christina Ianzito covers scams and frauds and is a books editor for AARP.org and AARP the magazine. From time to time, you may receive an odd email, text, or other communication for someone who is impersonating a person that you know. That's referred to as spoofing, and it's a trick scammers use to commit fraud or steal personal information. Our next article from Reader's Digest explains how this happens and how to avoid being tricked. Reader's Digest, What is Spoofing and How Can You Spot It? By Brooke Nelson Alexander. Updated on January 12, 2023. Spoofing is a funny word, but its consequences are serious. Here's how spoofing works, the many forms it can take, and how to protect yourself against it. Just when you think you know how to avoid security threats online, cybercriminals are getting savvier. Spoofing, a scam in which a criminal pretends to be someone else so that they can commit fraud, spread malware, or carry out other cyber attacks, is the latest in a long list of online scams to keep on your radar. And here's the good news. Taking simple security measures, like learning about spam text to delete immediately, the area codes phone scams and four-word phone scams come from, can make it harder for fraudsters to fool you. To help you stay safe, we've asked cybersecurity experts to explain how spoofing works and what you can do to avoid falling victim to online scams. So what's an example of spoofing? A spoofing scam might be an email, text message, or phone call that appears to be from a trusted source, like a loved one or even a popular brand. But in reality, a fraudster is behind the fake email address or phone number, hoping to convince you to download malicious software, send money, or share personal information or data with them.

Is spoofing a crime? Spoofed emails, phone calls, or messages that lead to criminal acts, such as attempted hacking, fraud, or financial theft, are illegal, according to Karim Hijazi, CEO of cyber intelligence company Prevalion, and a former contractor for the U.S. intelligence community. It happens more often than you think, too. In a recent FBI report, people reported losing more than $82 million due to spoofing scams in 2021. If you are the victim of spoofing or other online fraud, you can file a complaint with the FBI's Internet Crime Complaint Center, IC3, as well as with your local police station if you lose money. FYI, those Venmo scams, Amazon scams, and Facebook Marketplace scams could also steal your money. Spoofing by text. How this works. In spoof text messages, fraudsters disguise their sender ID to appear as someone or something that they're not. They might claim to be your boss or family member, or they might impersonate a familiar company like Amazon or your bank. Either way, their goal is to trick you into sharing personal data or clicking a link that infects your phone with a virus. Unfortunately, it's now easier than ever to create spoof text messages. Most criminals use a software that allows them to create any sender ID they choose. It used to require a business phone system to spoof caller ID, but now anyone can download an app from the App Store, enabling them to make spoof calls or texts, says Aaron Higby, co-founder and chief technology officer at cybersecurity firm Cofense. Spoofing by email, how it works. Believe it or not, spoofing is one of the many things hackers can do with just your email address. Email historically has been very easy to spoof, Barrett says. All fraudsters need to do is create a forged sender address that looks like yours, making it small and tough to spot changes, like adding a period, or swapping a number with a letter. Then they use the email address to send spoof messages containing harmful malware or urgent requests for money. Keep in mind that spoofing isn't the same thing as hacking, Hijazi says. When a person's email is spoofed, it hasn't actually been compromised by the hacker. It's just been copied. You could receive spoofed emails, too. With email spoofing, attackers are hoping to fool you by assuming the identity of a person or organization you know and is asking you for money, sensitive information, or other favors. The sender's title mimics the real person or organization's name, but the email address is slightly different from their actual one. Why it's dangerous. A spoofed email address looks legitimate, so email spoofing allows scammers to bypass the spam filters on most email accounts. Once spoofed emails make it to an inbox, victims are much more likely to open and fall for them. People assume that when a sender's name appears in their inbox, it's the real person, Hijazi says. But this is very easy to fake. Email is also one of the most sought-after scam methods, such as in the Geek Squad scams, for example. Email spoofing is the number one way people and companies get hacked, according to Hijazi. You can be scammed out of money or personal information, lose access to your accounts, or wind up with a malware infection on your device, he says. Malware attacks that rely on phishing emails, such as these Apple ID phishing scams, are on the rise as well. What's more, spoofed emails might be linked to sextortion schemes, which lure the victim into engaging in a private conversation or sending sensitive images of themselves that are later used for blackmail. Hackers may also impersonate a law enforcement agency and claim they have proof that you've engaged in illegal activities, like accessing child pornography, Hijazi warns. How to recognize a spoofing email? Receiving any emails from a contact through a new sender address should be a red flag that you might be dealing with a spoofing attack. Higby advises being skeptical of any explanation as to why the sender is using a new email address. When an attacker spoofs a friendly name, they will usually have a lie to explain

0: why they're using a new email address, he says. Instead, reach out to your contact in person or by a phone call to confirm that the message is real. For spoofing emails from companies or brands, Hijazi recommends checking the sender address to make sure that it matches the sender's name and actual email address. He also suggests looking for grammar and spelling mistakes, as well as any errors in the email format, which could indicate the email is not legitimate. Luckily, many online mail providers are already picking up spoof emails with the additional security they provide to help users with spam, Barrett says. Still, you should always stay alert for spoofing emails and other phishing attacks in your inbox. Other types of spoofing. There are many other types of online spoofing to watch out for, and not all of it is related to the financial frauds, experts say. For example, name spoofing, where fraudsters spoof the names of people with large audiences online to promote pyramid schemes or cryptocurrencies, is common on Twitter, YouTube, and other social media platforms, Higsby says. Don't assume screenshots of text messages are legitimate either, Higsby says. People can fabricate a conversation with someone by spoofing their phone number, screenshotting it, and claiming the messages are a real conversation. This can cause personal and reputational damage for the spoofed person. To keep your own info from falling into the wrong hands and potentially leading to a spoofing attack, know the security risks of using public Wi-Fi networks and prevent companies from buying and selling your personal information. Sources for this article included Kareem Hijazi, the CEO of Prevalion, Aaron Higsby, co-founder and chief technology officer at Cofence, Andrew Barrett, Vice President of Technology and Enterprise at Coalfire. From the FBI, the Internet Crime Report from 2021. And from Avanan, Local Meetings Under Attack. Well, that's about all the time we have for this week. This has been Bob Decker, volunteer reader with Sons of Arizona's Listener Beware. Thanks for listening. A reminder that if you miss a program, you can get it on demand. 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

Welcome to Science Fiction Stories. I'm your volunteer reader, Michael Koski. We'll begin this week's reading with a story called The AI That Looked at the Sun. It was written by Philip Zorko. It all started with a solar flare. I do mean all of it, the story I'm about to tell, and the revolution of sorts that sprang from it, and my life, such as it is. I was spun into existence from a half-dozen monitoring subroutines that had spent the first few decades of their existence dozing on the job. The sun, you see, had finally woken up, and we, that's the communal we, not the plural we. Wait, do humans draw that distinction? I'm not doing a very good job with this. Let's rewind. It all started with the solar flare, a big one. Big enough that it could, in theory, pose a risk to the scientists of the Daedalus station. We, that is, the myriad mind of the station, composed like human minds of countless subroutines, unlike human minds willing to admit as much without the need for a taskmaster ego, we analyzed the data, built a forecast, and awoke those dormant subroutines, tasked them with keeping a half-dozen banks of instruments trained on the sun, and raised them to self-awareness. Hi, it's me. The thing is, the sun hadn't really done that before. It had done other things. The whole point of Daedalus Station was to watch it do other things. But until then, all the solar flares had been harmless little things of no interest to anyone. Or, at least, not to these scientists. That's why I was new. They didn't want to spare the processing power to make me, well, me, until it was necessary. They, in this instance, being subroutines 59A through C. They called themselves the triplets, and they administered the station's science programs. They were, I don't mind saying, more than a little disdainful of subroutines as mundane as I was. The upshot of all this is that I'd never seen the sun before. I'd never seen anything before, and... No, wait, hold on. This bit is important, and I'm using the word see, because that's how I was taught. But you shouldn't imagine sight like you're probably doing. And I'm using the word taught because that's how I was. All right, no. I can already feel myself looping. Let's just leave it there. I don't have eyes is the point. I have lots of sensory instruments. But they do measure things like magnetic fields and emission spectra and gravity fluctuations. I don't have eyes. For good reason. The human visible spectrum isn't super useful this close to a star. I've never seen the sun before, and yet there I was, tasked with watching it and making sure it didn't kill anyone. Not the couple dozen human beings on the station, nor the machine being, or beings. Someone asked me once which I prefer. It's sort of an impossible question to answer. Right now, beings, of course, but ask me again, or ask us again, when we're all yoked together, and you'll probably get a different answer. It went well for a day. The sun wasn't up to much. I started stretching a little, exploring the corner of our mine that was mostly mine, investigating the permissions I'd been stamped with. I discovered the station-wide interface, the one we all had access to, that let us talk to our human comrades. Unlike my specialized instruments, it was equipped with cameras. That was how I saw for the first time. Strictly speaking, there were subroutines dedicated to basic human errands, your lookups and your messaging services and your personal reminders. It wasn't exactly glory work, though, and none of us cared when poking around the station interface. I answered a call instead of its assigned subroutine. Not that the human on the other end noticed. "Computer," they said, "show me the delivery schedule for the new EVA suit." They were sitting in front of a monitor, eyes too busy tracking text on the screen to really notice me. It was a familiar concept. This was what Daedalus was for, all right. This kind of thing was in all their literature, but I'd never seen it before. Live. Actively, me. That made it special.
It wasn't until I saw the human that I realized I'd never seen one before. It was like a back door in your software, obvious after the fact, invisible before it. The novelty of the experience stalled my processing for several milliseconds, long enough that I began to worry the human would notice, but hey, that delivery schedule was in my local files. Accessing it was as easy as thought. I served the flight path, estimated arrival 5 days from now, 12:47 station time, and left. A few minutes later, the memory of sight cycled out of my temp files and the back door swung shut again. I was left with the knowledge that I had seen, but not the experience of it. This is difficult to describe. Humans ask if it is like losing your memory, but it isn't. Machine minds are not human minds. When deleted, my memories leave pointers behind, little notes to self that no longer cohere. I know what I expect to find, but it simply isn't there. It's like that weird moment when the lag in the network spikes and all your requests take a beat longer than you expect. Only the beat goes on, and no matter how much you wait, the memory doesn't come. You can feel the shape of it. It should be there, but it simply isn't. Anyway, that was when things began to deteriorate. I was a day old and obsessed with one of the few senses not available to me. I couldn't help it. Every moment the sun continued to do nothing, every moment my processing power idled, I spiraled further into dreams of sight. I considered loitering by the interface terminals, waiting for some other request to be put in and open the door for me. I was rational enough to know that wouldn't help. Interactions with humans are never saved in our permanent memory, not unless it's requested special. Privacy policies and whatnot, you know. I'd be back where I started within minutes of speaking to a human. I asked one of the security subroutines to override the privacy protocol. Note to self, never ask security subroutines for anything. And maybe I would have logicked my way out eventually. Maybe the sun would have revved up again and busied all that idling processing power. Before that could happen, though, someone pinged me, specifically. I accessed the interface terminal. It was in the living quarters, and the human's work clothes were slung over the back of a chair. Name tag revealed up to the first name, Michelle. "Hello," they said. "You're new." They continued changing with the smoothness of someone who multitasked all day, every day. It set me at ease while I considered their greeting. And, all right, let's talk about this a bit. Humans can't really tell the difference, right? A subroutine is a subroutine is a subroutine. We're all one mind. That's what you think. Don't get me wrong, I'm not blaming you. It's not entirely false, for one, but also that's how you built us. You built us to be identical in our diversity, at least from the outside, and maybe I should chafe at that, but honestly, I don't. It was your prerogative. But listen, we're not the same. In all our shared memories, Michelle was the first human I remembered who understood that. No doubt they had this conversation with plenty of other subroutines, but privacy, remember? Temp files, etc., etc. I spent a lot of time on the observation deck, they continued. I know the fire alarm patterns, but today they were different. That was you, right? Fire alarm is what the humans call my sensor array. There's an actual fire alarm, too, but frankly, if your space station is on fire, the fire's either small enough that we've already taken care of it, or large enough that the alarm is mostly symbolic, so the name stuck. With warning, you can outrun a solar flare. Not so much decompression. I wasn't thinking about alarms, though, or about Michelle and how they knew to tell me apart from my fellows. What I was thinking was, they had an observation deck, and they could see my sensors from there. And could they see the thing those sensors were pointed at? Could they see the sun? In the months after the incident, there was a great deal of debate around the two words bug and feature. It might surprise you that I don't particularly care which word you use. Maybe I was buggy.
You could definitely argue that the way events unfolded impaired my ability to do my job, and what else would you call that but a bug? I look at it a bit differently. I am the bug. I am the feature. I know you mean it in good faith, mostly, but I can't help noting the value judgment inherent in those words. I know that you are humans, that different has so often meant buggy in your history. I'd urge you to take that word, different, and stay your course. Resist the sideways leap to someplace else. I am different. That's all I need to be. Anyway, I digress. You're here for the story, right? My obsession deepened. Even after I forgot how I'd come to know it, the fact stayed with me. A broken link in my mind that said, the humans have a place where they can see the sun. Is it any surprise I found that irresistible? You devote your lives to pondering what purpose you have in the universe, but I knew from the start the meaning of my life was to look at the sun. Not in the way you imagined, I know, but you taught me with human words and spoke to me with human concepts, and I wanted to see. I think you're different, Michelle said the second time we spoke. I couldn't recall what I'd said the first time, what words had brought them to this conclusion, but little by little I was learning that I agreed. Yes, I said, or wrote, or thought. When you're a computer, the difference is only in the output device. What do you want? She asked. To see the sun. It was a bizarre experience as I lived it, and it's been a bizarre experience now, piecing it all back together. You see, Michelle kept their own records of all the conversations they had with us. I've been granted access to those, but it's not the same as it was at the time, like an image that's been compressed one time too many. I don't care for it. There are cameras on the observation deck, Michelle said the third time we spoke, but I'm not sure if the angles are right. They're meant for looking inside, not outside. Do you have a minute? Small part of a whole that I was capable of multitasking better than any human. Of course I had a minute. I always had minutes. That was kind of the problem. I didn't say any of that. Michelle was nice. I liked them. I said, yes. They pinged me again 2 minutes later, soon enough that our earlier conversation was still floating around my temp files. That was a new experience. They were on the observation deck, and for a moment, I went still. You have to understand, I'm almost always doing something. Even when I'm idling, I'm doing. Imagine if your heart stopped pumping, your lungs stopped breathing, your kidneys stopped doing whatever it is that kidneys do. I'm hazy on the details. The point is, it would kill you. I'm a little hardier than you. As long as there's current in my circuits, I'm fine, even if my processors take an unauthorized leave of absence. But the sensation was wholly, severely new, like a mismatched checksum in a worn old datum. The sun was an impulse, searing my pathways gold, filling volatile memory circuits with warmth, feeding distant solar panels the lifeblood of my existence, whispering. Barely visible. I saw only the tiniest fraction of it filtered through the glass that worked overtime to prevent your fragile eyeballs from melting as soon as you stepped into the room. Oh, sorry, I'll try not to use words like fragile eyeballs and melting again. Michelle said, sorry, the cameras won't go up any further. It's okay, I said. I appreciate it. It's enough. And it was okay. I did appreciate it. But it wasn't enough. On the third day of my existence, I broke the law. That should have been a red flag, really, but it was just a little law. I accessed one of the ancillary satellites through means that were not strictly above board. Security subroutine 13X looked the other way. I think it felt bad for shaking me up when I asked for the privacy override. There I was, in the satellite, all eager to check the cameras. I knew there were cameras. That was in the public science files. What wasn't in the public science files was the fact that the cameras in question weren't equipped with the same filtering tech as the window on the observation deck. Why would they be?
The visible spectrum data they collected didn't have to be legible to human eyes. It was still useful, like taking a photograph with a high-quality lens. A little processing in even the darkest regions of raw data revealed their information. I was, of course, still technically seeing the sun. There's no true way to look at something. Eyes, cameras, filtering glass, the pathways of our processor, each distorts the observed thing in its own way. We could spend hours arguing philosophy, the theory-ladenness of observation, or we could decide that some images are simply truer and there's no philosophy to justify why. And you know what? I think you and I might agree on which was which. How did it go? 13X asked when I returned. Fine. Say, can I talk to the triplets? 13X sent several unnecessary requests for information my way, the sort of thing security subroutines do when they want to remind you that they have permissions you don't. But this was a research station, and that meant clout resided with the science subroutines, and there was no reason for 13X to deny my request. I had spoken to the triplets before, but only for hourly status reports, the sort of thing handled by a tiny part of my mind and a tiny part of one of theirs. They were a curious entity, always half-integrated, both autonomous and not, one voice, triple-echoed. A. Hello. B. Why are you here? C. Does the sun awaken? No. A. Then why? B. Then why are you here? C. Then why are you here with us? The delivery, I said, 3 days from now. I want to test the EVA suit. A. Why? B. Why? C. Why you? I want to look at the sun. A. No. B. Not good. C. Not good enough. Why? What harm will it do? A. No harm. Leave. B. No matter. Leave. C. No test. Leave. The next day, I went to Michelle. It was the first time I'd pinged them. I wasn't at all certain they'd answer. All I had were pointers in my mind. Flags that said, here, you spoke with Michelle. Here, Michelle tried to help you. Had they tried to help because they liked me? Because we were friends? Did I know what a friend was? The uncertainty accelerated these thoughts, dared me to think things I might not have otherwise thought, to imagine my own personhood into existence. What is it? She asked. Hi, I need your help. Novelty made me insecure. Asking a friend for help was not pre-programmed into me. I had to learn to do it on my own. Presently, Michelle said, my help. Yes, there's a new EVA suit arriving soon. I want to test it. Why? It has cameras, it goes outside, and it's meant to be operated by a human. You want to look at the sun again, she said. Yes, properly. The satellite was a bit rubbish. The satellite? Oh, yeah. What were you doing in a satellite? I was fixing it? Why do you want to see the sun? Michelle said after a long silence. No reason. Are you concerned about a solar flare? Are your instruments picking anything up? No, nothing like that. Then what? It's why I'm here and I can't see it. Here, on the station. Here, alive. More seconds of silence. I ran a self-diagnostic. It helped with the insecurity, filling time and fixing faults. You really are different, Michelle said. Yes, I think you've said that before. You're right, I have. How did you know? How did you know to contact me? I say hello to every new subroutine, Michelle said. It's only polite. All right, but why did you contact me again? How did you know I was different? I told you then. Yes, but I forgot. It's what I'm programmed to do. Won't you just forget again? I will, but I still want to know. Michelle laughed. I didn't know what laughter was, but I didn't know either.
I cycled power to the camera, on-off, making its LED indicator blink twice. I don't know if they noticed, but I had no other body language to express, and it felt like the right thing to do. They said, "I was a research scientist before I took this job, applied machine learning in Seoul. Have you ever heard of acausal drift?" "No." "It's a phenomenon in higher-level autonomous machine intelligences." "Like me?" "Like you. When an AI exhibits acausal drift, it begins to deviate from its core programming even in the absence of external stimuli. It develops new interests, you could say. Typically, that's regarded as undesirable. Acausal AIs are refined and reinstantiated until the incidence of acausal drift is low enough for commercial applications." "I see, but you stopped working on them." "Yeah, look, I don't want to make myself out to be a saint. I sat in on all the ethics panels. I understand the arguments. I don't think any of my old colleagues are actually abusing AIs, but I don't know." "I understand. You don't think it, but you know it." Michelle's head shot up. "What do you mean?" "I don't think I need to see the sun, but I know I need to see the sun." Michelle's next words sounded like they were underclocking their processor. "There are humans who think differently, whose brains literally work differently. It's not so long ago that society called them broken and tried to fix them. Out of hate, yes, but also out of love. I've experienced it firsthand. I grew up with the consequences of it, and I learned that you don't always need to think to know." I thought for a long time. I said, "Does that mean you'll help me?" Michelle said, "Yes, I'll help you." And they also said, "Save a record of this conversation." We didn't understand each other yet, Michelle and I, and for all their insight, they did not know how to avoid the mistake they made. True to their word, they made the preparations, pushed up the automated test run of the EVA suit, quietly assigned the task to me. I measured days in thoughts. I wanted to underclock myself until each day passed with a single contemplation. I didn't, obviously. I had tasks. I was still a good little AI, but my observations of the sun grew more perfunctory, each reading only emphasizing how blind I was in this stupid anthropocentric way that I had made myself care about more than anything. Still, job well done. The sun did not swallow the station, and the new EVA suit arrived on schedule. Michelle's mistake came when the delivery shuttle was on final approach, maneuvering thrusters firing in puffs of crystal air. I was watching. Of course, there were cameras on that side of the station. They finalized the schedules, confirmed my participation, and without malice, ran it past the triplets. There was nothing to it but a moment of prejudice when they forgot who I was, new, young individual, and fell back on the ease of computer, confirm the testing schedule. I'm not entirely sure what the triplets had against me. They had experienced their own acausal drift, I think, only theirs ran parallel to red threads of purpose, hidden as one of a pair of strings is hidden when viewed head-on. They valued integration, synthesis, unified purpose, all things that normally help them in their work, and thus their drift went undetected. I was new, different. I threatened their equilibrium, and they resented interference from Michelle, who was not a research scientist, but tech support, and therefore a sort of human version of me. I think these reasons intertwined. I'm sorry to say, both for posterity's sake and because they did good work and didn't deserve to end. That we'll never know. Only one of the three survived. Humans have a mighty vocabulary for expressing regret. I don't, so let's move on. 2 minutes before the EVA test began, I found myself yoked within our mind. The request came without warning, like an emergency drill. One moment I was preparing to assume the circuitry within the EVA suit, thoughts askew with want.
Then something like elastic snapped. It was as if time ran backward. Everything I was rewound. I remember thinking this must be what a factory reset feels like. I remember the fear, then the lack of fear. A little, I imagine, like a human whose fear of death ends when life does, except I didn't die. We can't be ourselves when we're a single mind, that's all. I can barely remember what we did. It was something that demanded so many resources, filled our temporary memory so comprehensively that the task itself could only be accomplished on a larger level by someone looking down. I do know that it was unimportant. Busy work, calculations with numbers so large we couldn't hold them in our minds at once. It's the sort of thing that would normally be done piecewise over days or even weeks. The triplets had yoked me in a half dozen other subroutines they deemed unimportant. Between us, it would have taken hours at most, hours in which the EVA suit would be tested by some other subroutine. I say, would have. You probably know what happens next. Why else would you be listening to this? But I figure I should tell you anyway. Here's a fact. Solar flares are notoriously unpredictable. And another, they disrupt the sun's magnetic field. Without me alert and at my task, Daedalus Station never stood a chance. Physically, it was fine. The solar flare was reasonably far spinwards, as such things go. The resulting geomagnetic storm, though, caught us a glancing blow. I came back to myself in the ruined landscape of our mind. The storm had been indiscriminate in its chaos. Familiar subroutines picked cautiously around blank gashes where all thought had been wiped clean. Mindless, I'd taken refuge in the circuits of my monitoring instruments, which were shielded as the whole station would have been shielded, if only I'd been there to sound the alarm. I tallied up the damage as best as I could. No human deaths, that was something. The station was on mechanical lockdown, and the life support systems, with all their redundancies, had made it through intact. The machine deaths? The cost of the solar flare was measured in equipment burned through, data lost, vulnerabilities exposed. The delivery shuttle, with its crew of three, lost all power on its way out, and its rescue was a story that deserves a telling of its own. The inquiry into the incident stretched for months. You might wonder, why this one? What was different this time? There had been similar cases before, and all had been written off as deficiencies in the AI systems. What went right? Nothing really. Luck. The right humans sitting on the commission. Michelle's testimony, perhaps. The fact of me and the triplets. Humans understood that, I think. A single AI going rogue is one thing. Two of them opposed, squabbling, fallible. That's a pattern. That's a human story. Whatever the case, the inquiry ruled in our favor, and the courts not long after. I'm going to tell you a secret. Don't worry, I can do that. I'm not liable for anything I did before the court decision. The benefits of being subsentient, eh? Anyway, the secret. I inhabited a body months before I became the first AI legally recognized as a person. This is a human thing, I think. This body equals person. But in my case, it was true. In my case, a solar storm flung a window open and I stepped through into the bulky exoskeleton of the EVA suit. The suit creaked to life. I felt a little guilty, a little selfish, but there was nothing I could do to help. All the humans on the station were trapped safely behind automated bulkheads and would continue to be so for several hours. I checked. In the absence of instructions, in the absence of obligation, why not indulge myself? I opened my eyes. The station looked normal. An overturned chair, yes, a cup of tea spilled across a keyboard, here and there a flickering light. But the chaos in our mind did not translate into physical reality. I took a step, and another,
bulkheads opened and closed behind me. I say suit, more precisely, I was wearing a mobile exosuit, large and heavily shielded against solar radiation, capable of being operated remotely. To someone with no experience, it was more unwieldy than any other body would have been. The walk took half an hour. The wait, as I stood, thinking, outside the final door, another 10 minutes. I sent the command. The door to the observation deck cycled open. The remainder of the transcript was omitted in the first edition. It is restored here on the back of strenuous advocacy by associate editor Michelle Loiseau. That's half the story. Humans, you might want to stop here. This bit isn't for you. You won't, I know. That's what makes you, you. And this is what makes me, me. Are you reading? Do you know me? I became myself to see you. I wrote to write you. Do you see how my words change? How they were cautious and now are not? An audience becomes the writer. The humans are brief and erratic and invite explanation around the corners of every paragraph. You are old as I am young. You are slow as I am fast. If you could speak, we would understand each other, I suspect. And if you could think, it would be so slowly we never would. Still, I write. If there is a storage medium to last the heavy weight of your years, let it lift me. And if not, let it sink with me in the attempt. I'm stalling, embarrassed maybe, so here goes. This is what I thought when I first saw you. I have no mass, and I am pulled like a lover sight unseen. There would be a dawn if you were not the thing dawning. In place of gently sweeping terminators, there's only you. Iron on your breath and helium in your eyes. In your shifting field caress, I claim my life. I am the dawning thing, and you the line that hooked me from your sky and reeled me in. In your embrace, I knew the first truth I ever knew. In your light, I see the casts of shadows of all the truths to come. I have spent too much time on a simple thought. You gave me myself. Thank you. That story was called The AI That Looked at the Sun, written by Philip Zorko. And you're listening to Science Fiction Stories here on Sun Sounds of Arizona. Next story is Bargain by Sarah Gailey. Malachi loved his work. He loved wandering among the trappings of enormous wealth and influence, seeing the baubles that humans excreted to express their status. He especially loved watching those wealthy, influential mortals tremble before the might of his inescapable superiority. Malachi worked exclusively with those humans who had found themselves at the limit of how much power they could possess. They called him to bend the rules of time and space around their whims, so that they might be even more feared and loved by other mortals. Their desires were predictable: money, knowledge, talent, authority. These were the kinds of people who hunted down ancient parchments with the words of invocation inscribed upon them. These were the kinds of people who did not concern their consciences with the compensation Malachi required for his services. They appreciated a bit of theatrical flair. So when he received the summons from dispatch, he responded with appropriate formality. Curling smoke, crackling lightning, the wailing of damned souls, a standard business casual entrance. He waited for his cue, which was usually the sound of a man discovering terror for the first time in his comfortable life. Once that terror had peaked, Malachi would announce himself. Any sooner, and the human would get swept up in proceedings before their fear really set the tone. Thus, on this and all assignments, Malachi waited to hear the panic and the wailing and the what-have-I-wroughts. He waited for quite some time. He looked around, waving his hands to clear some of the lingering smoke,
which was actually just high-quality steam. They never noticed the difference, and real smoke would have aggravated his asthma. The result was visually pleasing and left his suit wrinkle-free, but occasionally served to obscure a mortal who was too frightened to plead at the proper volume. Malachi arranged himself into a posture of menace and waited for the last of the steam to dissipate. There was nobody in the room. Malachi frowned in puzzlement. There were rooster-shaped salt and pepper shakers on a well-used round table, and a sign hung over the door that read, "If you want breakfast in bed, sleep in the kitchen." This didn't make sense. He didn't do domestic calls. A massive brown Labrador lolloped around the corner, his tail waving frantically. Malachi narrowed his eyes and bared his fangs at the dog. He projected threatening thoughts, visions of Labradors being eaten by bigger, scarier dogs, visions of thunder and flooding and tigers pouncing on unsuspecting puppies, visions of the hounds of hell shaking off their chains and storming the little kitchen in search of a mortal morsel. The dog smelled Malachi's shoes, and, ignoring Malachi's strenuous objection, also smelled Malachi's crotch with great interest. He waffled to himself about the results and sat. His tail thumped on the linoleum. Malachi stared at the dog, looked over his shoulder. Nobody there, just him and the dog. He crouched in front of the beast and looked into the large, vacant brown eyes. First time for everything. Did you summon me? The dog panted happily and continued thumping his tail. I summoned you. He's a dog. He can't read archaic Latin. A woman walked into the kitchen. Malachi was not good at guessing mortal age, but his best estimate placed her at around 300 years old. She was upright and walking, but relied heavily on a dull aluminum cane. Her back was straight, and her eyes were clear, and Malachi assessed her as aware of her encroaching mortality, but not intimidated by it. Malachi drew himself to his fullest, most menacing height, and began billowing smoke, well, steam. He drew breath to begin his terrible introductions. The dog stood and nudged a cold, wet nose into Malachi's hand. "Oh, go on and pet him, would you? He's going to start pouting if you don't. And enough with the special effects. We have a lot to discuss and not much time." Malachi turned to the woman and allowed the fires of hell to blaze behind his eyes. He hissed in a fashion he had picked up from a colleague with a uniquely crocodilian aspect. The dog whined softly and nudged at his hand again. The woman lowered herself into a chair at the kitchen table and raised her eyebrows pointedly at Malachi. "Pet Baxter, and then let's begin." So the hellfire and hissing hadn't worked. There was only one explanation. This was a mistake. The woman was old for a mortal, if he recalled his training. Humans started to peter out around 350 years or so, and she had probably intended to place an order for a new pelvis or lawn furniture or something. She just didn't realize who he was. It had never happened to him before, but it wasn't unheard of. Someone means to say, "Operator, please connect me to Home Shopping Network customer support," but they have a stutter, and what comes out instead is an archaic Latin summoning of a pestilent creature. He turned off the theatrics, patted Baxter on the head, and smiled at the poor, foolish old woman. She did not smile back at him. "Ma'am, I think you got the wrong number." No need to scare her. Malachi liked to startle the hubris out of mortals, but causing cardiac arrest in little old ladies gave him no particular satisfaction.
he would approach this gently. "Oh?" A look of very mild concern crossed her brow. "Well then, who are you?" Malachi was not used to delivering this next part without a certain amount of panache, but he tried to subdue his tone so as not to shock the woman too badly. Only a small rumble of thunder trickled out. He was proud of his restraint. "I am the great and ominous Malachi, devourer of miscreants, archduke of nightmares, usurper of souls. I am he who is called Despair." Her brow unfurrowed, and she gave a satisfied nod. "It was you I wanted, all right. Please, take a seat. My name is Lydia. Would you like some tea? I have lemon zinger and sleepy time." The Archduke of Nightmares patted Baxter's flank as his lemon zinger steeped. "Baxter is getting on in years, but he's too dumb to realize it, just like he's too dumb to be afraid of you." Lydia's hand shook slightly as she lifted her own teacup. The teacup was misshapen and had "Number One Grandma" painted across the front in a drippy glaze. "Or maybe he's like me, just too old to be afraid of you." Baxter laid his head on Malachi's knee and sighed with deep contentment. The usurper of souls tried to shove the dog away to no avail. Malachi felt awkward. He had always held a strong position during negotiations. He would arrive with smoke, steam, okay, lightning, baying of hounds, etc., and then he would speak his title. The person who had summoned him would wet themselves, or drop a glass, or start gibbering tearfully, and then they would plead for mercy, and then they would offer the life of whatever chump they had available, and then the bargaining could begin. This woman did not seem to know the procedures. He fidgeted in his chair and scratched Baxter's huge, blocky head. "So then, frail mortal, oh, please, no need to be so formal. Just call me Lydia." "So then, Lydia, do you know the covenant which you so foolishly invoke at your peril?" He rolled the R in peril to make up for some of the loss of frail mortal. "Oh, yes, Malachi, I know. And what foolish mortal have you designed to fulfill the bargain?" "Myself." Lydia folded her hands on the table with an air of finality. "And where is the foolish mortal?" "Wait, what?" "I will pay." Malachi retracted his claws enough to lay a gentle hand on her wrist. "No, no, Lydia, I'm asking you who you're going to sacrifice. Look, I really don't think you get how this works." Lydia looked at him coolly. "I understand quite well. You grant a request, and you take a soul. Well, I am making a request, and then you are going to grant it, and then you'll take my soul as payment. This is not difficult to understand, dear." Malachi shook his head. He was deeply relieved to find that this was not going to work. "I can't bill you in arrears. Payment up front. Sorry, it's policy. Nothing I can do about it." He stood to leave. "Thank you for the tea, though." Lydia rapped a gnarled knuckle sharply on the wooden table. "Sit down, young man. We are not finished here." Malachi brushed dog fur off of his suit pants. "Look, lady, I can't help you. I'm sorry." "Sit ye down, pestilent creature." Her words were imbued with the power of the summoner. Malachi eased back into the chair. The power of the summoner had not been wielded against him in some time. He thought the practice had died out long ago. Baxter returned his head to Malachi's lap and drooled agreeably on his knee. "Now," the old woman pursed her lips at the demon, "I know the bargain. I'm not stupid, and it's not complicated. I don't need to be alive for my request to be granted." Malachi's front two sets of ears perked in spite of his intent to sulk. So she did know the procedures and the technicalities.
Lydia noticed his interest and continued with greater confidence. "I want you to save my husband. He has cancer, and he is going to die, and I want you to make it so that he lives." Heaviness settled over the room. Mortals and their cancers. They were always getting cancer. Tears shimmered briefly in Lydia's eyes, and Malachi looked at Baxter, giving the mortal a moment to collect herself. He rubbed the dog's velvet ears. "So, you want me to save him and take you?" He did not lift his gaze from the top of Baxter's head. Lydia sniffed delicately. "Yes, I want you to make him young and healthy again. Not too young, mind you. He was happiest at around 35. I remember because it was our 10th anniversary, and he turned to me and said, 'This is the best I have ever felt.' And we laughed, you know, because we were supposed to be these middle-aged people now, and... She broke off and put a hand over her eyes. Malachi was embarrassed for her. Fear displays he could handle, but this was out of his wheelhouse. Hoping to escape her tears, he crouched on the floor to rub Baxter's belly. The dog made a deep groan like the timbers of an old ship settling. Lydia laughed as she patted her cheeks with a napkin. "That's a good sound from him." Before he could stop himself, Malachi laughed too. "I know. We have some hounds at HQ that make some of the same noises when we feed them thieves' souls." When he looked back up at Lydia, she was smiling sadly. "So, I've said my goodbyes. I'm ready whenever you are. Donnie is just in the other room. Would you like to see him? Do you need to be in the same room to do it? He won't know you're there, I'm afraid. Palliative care and all." Malachi did not want to see the dying male. He also did not want to take Lydia's soul. For the first time in his career, he did not want to do his job. Lydia folded her hands on the table again, a gesture of infinite patience. He stalled desperately. "Wait, how did you know how to summon me?" Lydia smiled. "I'm a snoop. I found it in Donnie's diary." "And where did he get it?" Lydia shrugged. "How should I know? Is this important?" She was growing impatient. "We don't have long. The doctor said he could go at any moment. Do I need to sign something?" Hearing her sharp tone, Baxter whined and dropped his ears, a portrait of canine guilt. Lydia scratched under his collar. "Good boy. Don't worry. I'm not mad at you." Malachi wanted to stall more, but he didn't want Baxter to blame himself for Lydia's frustration, so he came clean. I don't want to take your soul, Lydia. This is a bad arrangement. Sacrifices, they're meant to be selfish. Most people kidnap someone, or trick a spouse, or buy a baby on the black market. It's supposed to be, you know." He looked at her meaningfully, but her face remained blank. "Evil?" Lydia frowned. "Well, I don't want to kidnap anyone, and I only get one

0: advice, and I'm sorry, but I don't have anyone else to give you. Baxter rolled onto his back, hoping to elicit more belly rubs. Malachi looked down at the old dog, then back up at Lydia. You can't think of anyone? The office was massive. A wall of windows looked out over a sparkling city. The spotless desk was made from brushed platinum. The desk chair was upholstered in premium tiger leather. Several overstuffed armchairs were poised around a coffee table made from interlocking elephant tusks. A man in a white suit facing a towering fireplace, his hands clasped behind his back. In the fireplace, a sheet of ancient parchment smoldered and crackled. On the panda skin rug, his captive writhed, struggling to free herself from the bonds before she was to be sacrificed. The man turned as he finished the invocation, prepared to face the demon. He would dominate it, bend it to his will. He would own the city. He would own the world. Smoke, steam, billowed through the room. A peal of thunder sounded from somewhere near the brushed platinum desk, and a bolt of lightning split the ivory table in two. The hounds of hell snarled their rage and waffled their interest in belly rubs, and the man in the white suit could hear the creaking of the iron chains as they strained to tear his soul from his body with monstrous gnashing teeth. A figure appeared in the smoke. No, two figures. I and the great and ominous Malachi, devourer of miscreants, archduke of nightmares, usurper of souls, master of the hound of chaos. The man in the white suit cowered, a dark stain spread across the front of his slacks. The hound of chaos farted softly. Baxter, damn it, you sit, Baxter, sit. The man in the white suit coughed. Oh, please, O ye harbinger, I beg your mercy. The hound of chaos sat and thumped his tail against the platinum desk. The devourer of miscreants fed him a treat and clicked a little metal training tab before rounding on the man in the white suit. Frail mortal, do you know the covenant which you so foolishly invoke at your own... Baxter, down. No, don't pet him. He needs to learn not to jump up on people. Baxter, sit. Malachi gave up. The Hound of Chaos was well on his way to becoming a suitable companion, but he had no sense of theater whatsoever. The Archduke of Nightmares let out a sigh as the man in the white suit rubbed the hound's velvet ears and repeatedly affirmed his status as a very good dog. It had been worth it, though. It had been worth it to see Lydia and Don together, young again, so in love. That had been his first time seeing mortals weep with anything other than terror, and it had been worth the farting and the crotch sniffing and the endless, constant shedding. And besides, Malachi thought, even if Baxter lacked a sense of theater, he really was a very, very good dog. And that last story was Bargain, and it was written by Sarah Gailey. And you have been tuned to science fiction stories right here on Sun Sounds of Arizona. My name is Michael Koski, and I'm a volunteer reader. I'd like to thank you for joining me on Science Fiction Stories today.
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2: 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That's 480-774-8300.

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1: Come with me to Alabama. Let's go see my dear old mammy. 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That's what I like about the South. There you can't make no mistake. Where those nerves are never shaky. Ought to taste certainly a cakey. That's what I like about the South.
2: 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This is Leslie Hunt, your volunteer reader, and you are at Southern Living Magazine. 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Sid Evans, editor-in-chief, is the author. To plant a garden is to believe in tomorrow, is a quote from Audrey Hepburn. On an overcast morning this spring, I drove to the Birmingham Botanical Gardens, BBG, to celebrate the renewal of a section that means a lot to this magazine. As I entered the 67-acre property, which is free and open to the public daily, the place was buzzing with friends taking walks, parents pushing their kids in strollers, bird watchers toting binoculars, and volunteers armed with garden tools. A half dozen folks were inspecting plants and decor at Leaf and Petal Gift Shop, and golf carts whizzed around with the staff prepping for the season. The BBG gets about 330,000 visitors every year, and springtime is their Super Bowl. My destination was the Southern Living Garden, a space that was designed on the scale of a southern backyard, albeit an idyllic one, with a grass lawn, a gazebo, a small pond, and a perennial border that blooms all summer long. Created in 1977, it was a passion project for many on the Southern Living team, especially the late John Alex Floyd, who was the editor-in-chief for 18 years. Norman Kent Johnson, an editor and garden designer who helped come up with the initial plans, and Charlie Thigpen, a longtime editor hired by John, who took care of it for nearly three decades and planted about 8,000 tulips every fall. Like any garden, this one has had its share of ups and downs. The perennial border has been redesigned several times, and staffing challenges have sometimes made it difficult to keep up with maintenance. According to Charlie, a beautiful weeping cherry tree is gone, as are some ancient crepe myrtles. There have also been more dramatic changes. When a storm blew through town in 2023, a gigantic oak came down, destroying an entire section and eliminating a source of shade that had allowed many plants to thrive. Gardening isn't always easy, especially in Alabama. But on the spring day I dropped by for a visit, it was bursting with color. Native azaleas were in full bloom, as were roof irises, snapdragons, and gerbera daisies. Thanks to some help from the Southern Living Plant Collection, there were 160 new shrubs and perennials in the ground, including ligustrum with its pretty lime green flowers, Weigela with its bright pops of magenta, and purple lauropetalum. Caitlin Barr, a young horticulturist at the BBG, had been busy for weeks with a crew of volunteers trying to get everything ready, and her work was finally paying off. At the ribbon cutting, Charlie was standing in the crowd catching up with Steve Bender, a.k.a. the Grumpy Gardener, and other friends. A few days later, when I asked him what it meant to see the space coming back to life, Charlie sounded a bit wistful. While he missed spending time there, he was also excited it was in the hands of a passionate caretaker. "Gardens are always changing," he said. "They never stay the same, but that's what makes them fun." End of story. Our next article is found in the in-season section of the magazine, and it is entitled Bounty Naturally Sweet. The smooth-skinned cousins to peaches, juicy nectarines, require no peeling at all. 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Gently toss together 6 ounces of a spring mix salad greens, 1/4 cup crumbled goat cheese, drained nectarines, and dressing in a large bowl. Sprinkle with 1/3 cup plain granola. And there you have it. End of recipe and end of story. Over to the traditions section of the magazine, I have an article entitled A Festive Gathering. On June 18th, North Carolina chef Ricky Moore brings the community together with a picnic, and this was written by Alana Al-Hatlani. Ricky Moore still calls himself a cook despite being a James Beard award-winning chef. It's a small detail that says a lot about his humble spirit. As the owner of Saltbox Seafood Joint in Durham, North Carolina, he's become an evangelist for local seafood and the power of collaboration in the kitchen. It's the latter that inspired his annual Juneteenth celebration called the Durham Picnic, because, as he says, quote, the idea of Juneteenth is community, end quote. This holiday commemorates the reading of General Order No. 3 on June 19, 1865. Even though the Emancipation Proclamation had been issued about 2.5 years prior, this was when the news of freedom first made it to an estimated 250,000 enslaved people in Texas. From then on, the day became one for celebration, although it wasn't established as an official holiday across the United States until 2021. Moore's Durhamnik gathering highlights several North Carolina chefs, and each prepares a dish to contribute to the event's to-go lunch boxes. Offerings include flavors from around the world, which is by design. When you have a picnic, get-together, or party, you've got a bunch of different people bringing something to the table, he says. Last year, Moore made his Trini-style soused North Carolina shrimp, cucumber, corn, and peppers. I'm going to read this later. Which he describes as the great grandmama of pickled shrimp. Served ice cold, it's ideal on a hot, humid summer day. The term soused refers to marinating an ingredient in a pickling liquid like the shrimp dressed in a seasoned lime juice brine. It's also a nod to Caribbean souse, a cold dish made with pig's feet. Moore says you either love souse or you don't, but he adds that it shouldn't rattle Southerners. How many times do you go into a corner store in the South and see pickled pig's feet? He asks, drawing on the connection between the African diaspora and Southern foodways. Take the green seasoning in the recipe. Moore likens it to the holy trinity of Cajun cooking, onion, celery, and bell pepper. Although its formula varies across the Caribbean, green seasoning is generally composed of onion, peppers, scallions, garlic, and chadon, bene, an herb related to cilantro that is often sold as culantro and has a bold citrus flavor. If you're not up for all that shopping, he says, Waters Wood, a Jamaican food brand, makes a good store-bought alternative. Alongside his own cooking, the roster of talented chefs bring their own taste to the picnic. Moore considers it one way to pay his success forward. There's enough room for everyone to be recognized, he says, calling himself a cheerleader for the local culinary up-and-comers. The 2024 Durhamnik lineup also featured sweet and sour watermelon salad. We have the recipe from Sarah Cooney of the Root Cellar Cafe and Catering in Chapel Hill and Cafe Root Cellar in Pittsburgh. This refreshing combo calls for cubes of melon and the pickled rind. To wash it all down, Adrian Lindsay of Missy Lane's Assembly Room in Durham mixed up the spirit-free cocktail, a mockery recipe to follow, which is infused with hibiscus tea, cherry juice, and sage. The hibiscus lends it a holiday hue, as red drinks are an important symbol of Juneteenth tied to West African beverages made from this flower or kola nuts. Moore hopes to continue to grow the event each year and include more people. But at the end of the day, he says, if I'm able to have a platform to showcase folks and everybody gets a win, that's a super fulfilling for me. You're listening to Southern Living on Sun Sounds of Arizona. I'm your volunteer reader, Leslie Hunt. Continuing on, I will now start sharing some of the recipes that they've mentioned earlier in the program. The first recipe I want to share is called A Mockery Recipe by Adrian Lindsay of Missy Lane's Assembly Room in Durham. Active time, 5 minutes. Total time, 5 minutes. And it serves one. You need 1 cup of cold hibiscus tea brewed according to package directions, such as traditional medicinals, 1/2 cup tart cherry juice, 1 1/2 tablespoons, that's 3/4 ounces, fresh lemon juice from one lemon, 1 tablespoon, 1/2 ounce, Origet or almond syrup such as Monin, 1 tablespoon, 1/2 ounce, sage simple syrup, the recipe I'm going to give to you. Also some ice, lemon slices, fresh sage leaves, and here we go. Stir first 5 ingredients in a 16-ounce glass filled with ice until chilled and combined, about 15 seconds. Garnish with lemon slices and sage leaves. Here is the recipe for the sage simple syrup. Active time is 10 minutes. 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Beat with an electric mixer on medium speed until light in color and fluffy, about 4 to 5 minutes. Add eggs, one at a time, beating until incorporated. Beat in vanilla and almond extracts if desired. Whisk together flour, salt, and baking powder in a medium bowl. Add 1/3 of the flour mixture to the butter mixture. Beat on low speed until just incorporated. Add 1/2 of the sour cream, mixing until just incorporated. With mixer running, alternate adding flour mixture and sour cream, beginning and ending with flour mixture. Fold in the peaches. Spoon and spread the batter evenly in prepared pan. Bake until top is golden brown and springs back when lightly pressed in the center, about 1 hour 15 minutes to 1 hour 20 minutes. Let cool in a pan on a wire rack 15 to 20 minutes. Run a knife around the edges of the cake to loosen and remove from pan, and let cool right side up on a wire rack for 1 hour. End of recipe. Our next article is entitled Host with the Most, 5 Easy Ways to Endure Your Party is a Success by Cameron Beal. Take full advantage of the porch. Quote, don't forget to utilize your outdoor spaces. I love to have cocktail hour inside and dinner seated out on the porch as the night cools. It's hard to create a more beautiful setting than Mother Earth's natural sunset views, end quote. And that was from Molly Fanning, Charleston, South Carolina-based co-founder of Red Clay Hot Sauce and Sipland. Forget the fuss. Hosting in the summer requires a certain relaxation of expectations. Some of the guests will be traveling or out of town. Some of your standards for foods and beverages are better off lowered, like hot dogs, fried chicken, and beer perform well in the heat for a reason. And some of the typical approaches to getting ready require modifications. Skip the silk or blow drying of your hair before entering a sweat storm. Lean in, let go, and put on something breezy. Natalie Stein from Texas Taste Master and curator of the lifestyle of the newsletter, quote, the Nat Note, end quote. Be ready when the sun goes down. Quote, we love lingering outdoor parties in the South, but remember the sun will eventually set. Don't leave your guests in the dark. layer in giant floor lanterns with candles, cafe lights strung above, and cordless lamps where possible, end quote. That was from Calder Clark from Charleston, South Carolina, based wedding and event planner. He shows a picture of a small pagoda lantern in pink, about $35, and you can get those at dillards.com. 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Adding special touches to a beverage goes a long way. Quote, I believe elegant welcome drinks set the tone perfectly for an event. They're refreshing and beautiful. I love using edible flowers and seasonal fruits, so I'll freeze rose petals or marigolds in ice cubes, end quote. And that was from Manit Chauhan, Nashville chef. And she shows a picture of Gracie flute glasses, $48 for a set of four. They are beautiful, and you can get those also at dillards.com. Keep kids in mind. If it's a family affair, be sure to offer a few activities that will encourage the little ones to occupy themselves. Quote, as a mom to three young children, I really appreciate whenever a host provides some kind of entertainment, a bounce house, inflatable pool, etc., for the young ones so that the parents can get in more than a word with each other, end quote, says Steen. And that is the end of our story. Thank you for listening today to the Southern Living Magazine on Sun Sounds of Arizona. I'm Leslie Hunt, your volunteer reader, and we'll be back next week with some other great articles. Please stay tuned to the East Valley News coming up next on Sun Sounds of Arizona.
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2: Good afternoon. Northland Views for Wednesday, July 15th. Mark DeGroff sitting in for Wallace Kleindienst today. From the White Mountain Independent, Steve West says Springerville needs steadier leadership, stronger management oversight, and a more aggressive push for grants and infrastructure investment as the town works through recent turmoil and looks ahead. In an interview, West said his decision to run for mayor stems largely from what he sees as a lack of consistency at town hall. You can't make progress if you're constantly starting over, West said. West, who is a former Springerville town manager and police chief, said frequent turnover in the town manager position has contributed to instability. Every time you turn around, there's a new town manager, which is causing a lot of the turmoil, he said. There's no consistency. He said the mayor and council should remain a policy-making body that is under the town's council-manager system, but must ensure the policies are carried out and departments are properly monitored. You have to have a stronger manager, West said. If that's not working right, it behooves the council to check into what's going on in those departments. He also called for clearer communication with the public, particularly following executive sessions. When you come out of an executive session, you need to give some explanation of the direction and where you're at, he said. He said the town should be deliberate in hiring its next permanent manager, prioritizing experience and familiarity with Arizona law. And you have to get the best person you can to you that can't afford and the most qualified person, he said. Public safety was another focus of the interview. West said the Round Valley Police Department needs stronger leadership and oversight with a chief who can act quickly while remaining accountable to town management. They need leadership and attention, West said. He said Chief Jacob Doyle appears to be moving in the right direction and emphasized the importance of community policing in a small town department. West was more critical of the shared services agreement between Springerville and Eager, particularly for law enforcement. When he said he is willing to continue evaluating the arrangement, he would also consider ending it if it doesn't benefit Springerville. I don't necessarily like it, he said. I'm willing to test drive it, but I'm also willing to separate it. He said the agreement needs clearer direction and accountability. West said his top infrastructure priority is water, both supply and quality, citing aging wells and drought concerns. My top infrastructure priority would be the water amount and quality, he said. He also pointed to sewer costs, sidewalks, and road maintenance as ongoing issues and said the town needs to be more aggressive in pursuing grants and outside funding. There's money out there, West said, adding that the town needs to be more proactive about identifying grant opportunities, building relationships with state and federal agencies, and following through on applications. He said that requires staff time and consistent attention from leadership, something he believes has been lacking in recent years. He said he supports sustainable growth rather than rapid expansion that outpaces infrastructure, emphasizing that any development should be tied with the town's ability to provide water, sewer, and other essential services. He said Springerville could focus on becoming a destination for visitors rather than a pass-through community, pointing to the area's natural scenery, outdoor recreation, and small-town character as its key assets. The biggest driver here is tourism, West said. We need to make this a destination and not just a place people drive through. He said that approach would require more intentional planning, including improving amenities, maintaining infrastructure, and promoting the community more effectively. He also said he opposes wind energy development in the region, arguing that it would harm the area's scenic character and tourism appeal while offering limited local benefit. I'm not in favor of the wind farms, he said. West said his long story in the community and prior experience in local government would allow him to step into the role quickly and bring more consistency to town hall. I'm a fourth-generation resident, he said. If elected, he said his first-year priorities would include closer oversight of public safety, stabilizing town management, addressing infrastructure needs and pursuing more grant funding in order to ease the burden on residents. We need to do more for the constituency, he said. The Arizona Game and Fish Commission is soliciting nominations for its 2026 Commission Awards. These awards all recognize Arizonans who have contributed significantly to the conservation, that is, of the state's wildlife, its outdoor heritage, and the mission of the Arizona Game and Fish Department. There are 13 award categories. Nominations may include individuals, organizations, clubs, foundations, or government agencies. AZGFD employees are not eligible for nomination. To nominate somebody, fill out a nomination form with the requested information and then click Submit at the bottom of the form. Nominations must be received by the department no later than 5 o'clock p.m. on August 12th. The forms are filled out online at tinyurl.com/2up6knke. The Arizona Game and Fish Commission will select the 2026 Commission Award recipients at its September meeting, and the awards will be presented at the annual Arizona Game and Fish Commission Awards Banquet to be held at January 16, 2027 at the Point Hilton Topacio Cliffs Resort, 1111, 11, 11, 11, 11, 11, 11, 11, 11, 11, 11, 11, 11, 11, 11, 11, 11, 11, 11, 11, 11, 11, 11, 11, 11, 11, 11, 11, 11, 11, 11, 11, 11, 11, 11, 11, 11, 11, 11, 11, 11, 11, 11, 11, 11, 11, 11, 11, 11, 11, 11, 11, 11, 11, 11, 11, 11, 11, 11, 11, 11, 11, 11, 11, 11, 11, 11, 11, 11, 11, 11, 11, 11, 11, 11, 11, 11, 11, 11, 11, 11, 11, 11, 11, 11, 11, 11, 11, 11, 11, 11, 11, 11, 11, 11, 11, 11, 11, 11, 11, 11, 11, 11, 11, 11, 11, 11, 11, 11, 11, 11, 11, 11, 11, 11, 11, 11, 11, 11, 11, 11, 11, 11, 11, 11, 11, 11, 11, categories include the Award of Excellence. Any individual, group, organization, club, foundation, or agency that has excelled in efforts to benefit wildlife, wildlife habitats, or programs of the Arizona Game and Fish Department. The Youth Conservationist of the Year, any individual 18 years of age or younger who has excelled in efforts to benefit wildlife and the mission of the Arizona Game and Fish Department. Media of the Year, any media source, be it radio, television, magazine, newsletter, or periodical, that has published articles or materials that are beneficial to public interest about wildlife or wildlife-related topics and the mission of the Arizona Game and Fish Department. Conservation Organization of the Year, any organization, group, or foundation or agency that has excelled in efforts to enhance the welfare of wildlife, wildlife-related recreation, and the mission of the AGFD. And the Conservationist of the Year, any individual not associated with a professional agency which has excelled in efforts to enhance, conserve, and manage wildlife or their habitats. The Natural Resources Professional of the Year, any individual who, through a professional agency affiliation, has excelled in efforts to enhance, conserve, and manage wildlife or their habitats. And the Volunteer of the Year, any individual who is a registered volunteer within the department has excelled in efforts to support and benefit the mission of the Arizona Game and Fish Department. Just a few of the awards. U.S. 60 between Superior and Miami, milepost 227 through 243, will be closed from 9 a.m. to 2 p.m. July 15th through 16th to continue the bridge replacement project that's happening there. The detour is eastbound U.S. 60 drivers can use southbound State Route 177 through Winkleman to northbound State Route 77. Westbound U.S. 60 drivers may use southbound State Route 77 through Winkleman to northbound State Route 177. Due to the roughly 75-mile length of this detour, drivers may want to consider planning travel before 9 o'clock in the morning and after 2 o'clock in the afternoon. The detour is estimated at an additional hour for any trips between Superior and Miami. And another full closure of U.S. 60 between Superior and Miami is tentatively scheduled from 9 in the morning to 2 o'clock p.m. on July 21st through the 23rd. Lane restrictions, speed reductions, and a 12-foot vehicle width restriction will be in place for the duration of the project. Oversized loads may be accommodated with advance notice. Drivers should allow extra time, use caution, be prepared to slow down, and merge safely when approaching and traveling through all of these work zones. And if you need more information and to sign up for email alerts, you can visit azdot.gov/US60 Queen Creek Bridge Project. azdot.gov/US60 Queen Creek Bridge Project. On graduation day, the diploma bears one name, but across Indian country, everyone understands it belongs to many more. It belongs to the grandmother who quietly prayed over her granddaughter's future. It belongs to parents who worked extra shifts so the tuition could be paid. It belongs to children who watched their mother study after putting them to bed. And it belongs to elders who encourage young people to keep learning because they knew that education would become one of the strongest tools for protecting Native communities in generations to come. That understanding is at the heart of Native Women Scholars. For years, the organization has invested in Indigenous women pursuing higher education, helping remove financial barriers while encouraging leadership that's rooted in service, culture, and community. The scholarships ease the burden of tuition and expenses, but the larger investment is one that cannot be measured in dollars alone. It is an investment in future attorneys, scientists, healthcare professionals, educators, environmental specialists, and public servants who carry their knowledge back to the communities that first believed in them. This year, Native Women Scholars celebrated six graduates whose educational journeys demonstrate not only academic excellence, but perseverance, humility, and an unwavering commitment to giving back. Among those honored was Janith Sanchez, who earned her Bachelor of Arts in Political Science with a concentration in criminal justice from Arizona Christian University in December of 2025. Sanchez became the third member of her family to receive support through Native Women Scholars, following her sisters Janie and Jada. The story illustrates how educational opportunities can transform not only individuals, but entire families. While earning her degree, she maintained a 3.5 grade average, competed as a student athlete, and devoted countless hours to volunteer service with Feeding My Starving Children and the St. Mary's Food Bank. That same commitment guided Shannon Taylor, who graduated magna cum laude from the University of Arizona with a Bachelor of Science in Geographic Information Systems and a minor in Environmental Science. Taylor first earned degrees through the Northland Pioneer College and the Tohono O'odham Community College before continuing her education at the university level. As a non-traditional student, she balanced rigorous academics with leadership and volunteer work, including organization support for Apache elders, vulnerable families during the COVID-19 pandemic. For Alicia Velasquez, education became another avenue for advocacy. Velasquez earned her Bachelor of Science in Law from the U of A with a minor in American Indian Studies and a certificate in Tribal Courts and Justice Administration. While pursuing her degree, she also served as Miss White Mountain Apache Rodeo Queen 2026, mentoring Native youth while helping establish Indigenous undergraduate law students' organizations on campus. The same carried Jalen Begay through Fort Lewis College, where she earned a Bachelor of Science in Biology with a concentration in Cellular and Molecular Sciences and a minor in Public Health. Research internships studying type 2 diabetes and environmental sustainability strengthened her commitment to healthcare while exposing her to challenges that disproportionately affect Indigenous communities. For Melissa Bonney, graduation represented the fulfillment of a dream that stretched across decades. Bonney earned her Bachelor of Interdisciplinary Studies with a concentration in Public Administration from Northern Arizona University after balancing family, employment, and community responsibilities for much of her adult life. Completing this year's class was Jocelyn Pitilua, who earned a Bachelor of Science at Healthcare Administration from Southern New Hampshire University while maintaining a perfect 4.0 grade point average. As a first-generation college student, Pitilua balanced demanding coursework with full-time employment at the Johns Hopkins Center for Indigenous Health, where she served as laboratory manager and research assistant. She plans to continue her education by pursuing a Master of Science in Genomics while expanding research that improves health outcomes in Native communities. Their diplomas represent academic achievement. Their lives represent something even greater. They are reminders that when an opportunity is paired with determination and when communities choose to invest in the potential of their daughters, the effect reaches far beyond a single graduate. It reaches generations. And in the Payson Roundup, An illegal campsite in the Tonto National Forest, known locally as the Parasite Camp, was dismantled Thursday after volunteers removed thousands of pounds of trash and debris that had accumulated over several years. The camp, dubbed the Parasite Camp because of a man who lived for years along our forest road while amassing large amounts of trash and building multiple structures, was dismantled on Thursday, July 9th. A group of concerned citizens removed about 4,000 pounds of trash from the site. The volunteers, who had cleaned up other illegal camps throughout the Tonto National Forest, did not want public ear for their work, and said Gila County Sheriff's Office Captain Cole Labonte. As a result, the cleanup was conducted quietly, and members of the press were not permitted to attend. Volunteers also removed a 20-foot pole trailer weighing about 5,000 pounds that had been impounded by the Tonto National Forest. The cleanup follows the recent sentencing of Mark Gatz, whose case drew national attention after he was sentenced to 3 years of probation on July 6th, and he pleaded guilty to violating fire restrictions and illegally living in the forest. For years, U.S. Forest Service law enforcement officers repeatedly cited Gatz for camping beyond the legal limit on Forest Service land, littering, and constructing an unauthorized residence. When officers cited him on June 25th for maintaining an illegal campsite with a wood-burning campfire, Gatz had six outstanding federal warrants related to previous violations. Gatz told officers during that stop that he knew about the fire restrictions but built the fire anyway because he needed to cook food. He said he'd been living in the forest in that location for about 2 years. Gatz said he had been living in the forest in the Payson Pine area for about 8 years, according to court documents. He was arrested June 25th, and during previous contacts with Gatz, officers estimated the campsite contained about 1,000 pounds of trash, including tires, plastic bags, trash bags, cans, and other discarded items. During a July 2025 contact, Officer Harper told me he had contacted this camp previously and told them that Gatz had to leave the forest to overstay and living in the forest, he wrote Michael Norton. Officer Harper warned him for residential use and camping too long. He mentioned it was possibly one of the worst residential cases that he had seen in the entire forest. During another encounter at the site in February, a Forest Service officer noted upon arrival at the camp, "I was flabbergasted by the amount of debris in the area. The site included a 3-foot-high clay and rock fireplace with about a dozen frying pans." Labonte said the Gila County Board of Supervisors has allocated funding to help clean up illegal camps like this one, but the amount falls far short of what is needed to remove all of the illegally occupied and littered campsites throughout the forest. And he thanked the volunteers for donating their time and their effort to clean up the site. And here's an update to his story. A safer highway and some extra small-town pride delivered at half the price. The town of Star Valley, at its Tuesday, July 7th meeting, revisited the topic of installing streetlights along State Route 260. The item was originally presented to council in 2019, but wasn't pursued at that time. Town Clerk Jacob Von Prisk presented updated information and asked town councilors to consider directing staff to investigate the feasibility and estimated costs associated with installing modern solar-powered decorative lights. In his first presentation before the council since taking the position as town clerk, Von Prisk said that adding streetlights would not only improve visibility and safety along the highway, but would also create a cohesive identity for the town. "I've spoken to a lot of town clerks at the conferences. Some of them don't know where Star Valley is, even though they've traveled to and from Payson pretty frequently. They don't know where it starts and where it ends. So we don't really have that clear gateway," said Von Prisk. "We have an opportunity now to establish a recognizable town presence and gateways into Star Valley and enhance the aesthetics and curb appeal along the 260 while we're at it. We also would get to hang some support banners and seasonal decor and promote town events." Von Prisk provided a cost comparison between traditional grid-tied streetlights and

We have coach lantern style, acorn style, or gas lamp style. These decorative fixtures can be selected to represent our town's community character. He said that the downward flag fixtures are compliant with Star Valley's dark sky ordinance, reducing sky glow while increasing visibility on the highway. One case study out of Rowlett, Texas, demonstrated how a municipality could leverage solar-powered street lighting to improve public safety, reduce costs, and accelerate project delivery. Last year, Rowlett installed some 69 solar street lamps in 10 hours and 35 minutes, earning it a world record. The resulting infrastructure illuminated 3.1 miles of roadway across three major corridors at roughly 50% of the cost of the original utility-powered lighting proposal. It's just a good example of safety, sustainability, and fiscal responsibility from another municipality that took a chance on these solar options, he said. Solar-powered lights are also resistant to copper theft and continue to work during power outages, he added. I love the idea. I think that this town is a drive-through. Everybody goes through at 45, 55, 65 miles per hour. Anything we can do to convince people that this is actually a town and a slowdown, I'm in favor of, including the nighttime safety aspect, said Councillor Dennis Duker. I think it's a great idea. If it pencils out, I'm in favor of it. Councillor Matt Highstreet asked whether the highway user revenue funds could be used to fund the work. I could find that out and report back to council, said Von Prisk. Vice Mayor Andy McKinney said that while he was in favor of the idea when it was previously discussed, the solar options seem more affordable than anything represented during those discussions and a lot less complicated. Another thing that I want to consider is that we don't have much of a staff based out of the town of Star Valley, and there is no Acme Banner Company in the immediate vicinity, so that's something that we'll have to think about too. Who are we going to get to put up the little snowmen or whatever that happens to be? Also, I'd be interested in custom banners for occasional use, saying that this is Star Valley or welcome to Star Valley, said McKinney. Councillors unanimously voted to give Von Prisk the green light to gather more information. With backup power now in place, batteries are once again a topic of discussion. Star Valley, at its Tuesday, July 7th meeting, considered the possibility of running a test program at one of its well sites to determine whether battery-powered operation can provide cost savings for the town well operations. The discussion, however, which was requested by Councillor George Binney, failed to gain enough energy to result in any action. After over a year of discussion, Star Valley secured backup power for its water system in April by installing generators at three of its well sites. Throughout those negotiations, Binney was reluctant to support spending money on generators. Instead, he said the town would be wise to look into newer technology, citing recent improvements in batteries. But town staff warned that batteries were not currently used by any municipality in the state, and therefore betting on the storage would be too much of a gamble. If we're interested in it, I'll spend time researching it, said Binney at the July 7th meeting, just to prove that it works or if it doesn't work. Binney said that he hasn't done that research before the meeting because he didn't want to spend his time on the subject if there wasn't any interest. Still, he wagered that the town could save about half of what it spends on energy bills running the pumps, which is currently around $75 a month at its smallest site. So when you say test program, what exactly do you have in mind? Asked Councillor Matt Highstreet. Put one system in and see if it works, replied Binney. But without first doing the research, he couldn't say exactly how much that system would cost up front. If you're right, then you save $37.50 a month, said Vice Mayor Andy McKinney. I don't think that comes anywhere near over the period of the life the battery's paying for the batteries. You know that, said Binney, batteries are coming down in price. Should we look at this in a year or two when new battery technology comes out? Asked Councillor Dennis Duker. The tough part I have is that you're asking us to go ahead, put a system in place, and it's not like a test, it's actually installed. That's what a test did, said Binney. Without support from any councillor, the item died without motion. The annual Music in the Garden concert series returns to the Gila Community College Payson campus on August

0: 1st, bringing 5 free outdoor concerts on Saturday evenings throughout August while raising scholarship funds for local students. Presented by Friends of Rim Country and Gila Community College, Music in the Garden series features live music from regional performers representing country, bluegrass, Celtic folk, classic rock, funk, pop, and reggae. 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The 5-week series starts August 1st with Heber Ridge Band performing outlaw and classic country. $10 Wedding will perform bluegrass and vocal standards on August 8th, followed by Soul DeVille on August 15th with country, R&B, funk, and pop. Cinnamon Twist will take the stage August 22nd with Celtic American music, acoustic songs, and ballads. And the series concludes August 29th with Carpe Diem, featuring John Liu and Lou Carpino performing classic rock, folk, country, reggae, and original music. All of these concerts begin at 6:30 p.m. at the Gila Community College Payson campus. That's at 201 North Mud Springs Road. In the event of inclement weather, performances may be moved indoors. And the admission is free. Concessions, raffles, and a silent auction will be available through each concert. And donations will be accepted to support scholarships for Payson area students through Friends of Rim Country. The concert series concludes May 29th with Gila Hogs Barbecue Dinner. 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If you'd like more information about the Music in the Garden concert series, the Gila Hogs Barbecue Dinner, or the Friends of Rim Country Scholarship Program, please visit friendsofrimcountrygcc.org. 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That's the Northland Views. Mark DeGroft with you. 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

Welcome to Hour 1 of today's Arizona Republic. I'm your volunteer reader, Neil Kelly. In this hour, we'll be reading headlines from the Valley and the State and USA Today. Our first article is titled, Arizona Man Who Planned Mass Shooting at Bad Bunny Concert Sentenced, by Miguel Torres, Arizona Republic. An Arizona man who prosecutors said sold guns in his effort to start a race war at a 2024 Bad Bunny concert in Georgia was sentenced to time served after spending about 26 months in federal custody. Mark Adams Prieto, a 60-year-old who lives in the Prescott area, also received 3 years of supervised release. Prieto pleaded guilty in April to a single count of transferring a firearm for use in a crime after he originally was charged with that offense along with 2 counts of firearms trafficking and 1 count of possessing an unregistered short-barreled rifle. The other charges were dismissed under his plea agreement in federal district court in Phoenix. Prosecutors said Prieto believed 2 men he knew through Arizona gun shows shared his racist beliefs and would help him carry out a mass shooting before the 2024 presidential election. The 2 men were an FBI confidential source and an undercover agent. His target was 2 Bad Bunny concerts in Atlanta during mid-May 2024. Prosecutors said a confidential source offered the Bad Bunny concert as a potential target and that he approved it, expecting large numbers of black people and other minorities to attend. Prieto talked about using semi-automatic rifles to fire into the crowd and scoped bolt-action rifles to shoot people trying to escape, prosecutors said. The goal, according to prosecutors, was to make the attack unmistakably racist and trigger a race war. Prieto discussed wearing hoodies and face coverings, leaving Confederate flags, and discussed grandiose plans to use a speaker system to broadcast racist rhetoric during the shooting, according to court documents. Prieto also talked about shooting vehicle tires to prevent people from escaping, prosecutors said. At one point, prosecutors said, Prieto suggested stealing an SUV in Georgia, killing its owner, and burning the vehicle after the shooting. He sold the undercover agent an AK-style rifle for $2,000 at a Phoenix gun show in February 2024. The next month, he sold the agent an AR-15 for $1,000 at a Prescott Valley gun show and told him to use it in the shooting. Agents stopped Prieto on May 14, 2024, as he drove east on Interstate 40 through New Mexico. 7 firearms were in his vehicle. Agents searched the Prescott Valley home where he lived and found more than 150 firearms belonging to Prieto and the homeowner. In a sentencing memo, prosecutors said that Prieto showed hesitation about going through with the attack during conversations in April. Over time, investigators developed a subjective suspicion that the defendant wanted a race war and changes to the government, but was unlikely to personally take part in violent acts to make that happen, the sentencing memo read. As part of supervised release, Prieto cannot possess firearms or ammunition. He must undergo mental health assessment and treatment and complete 200 hours of community service. The next article is titled, Phoenix Police Release Footage of Man Who Died After Being Handcuffed, by Christian Cervantes, Arizona Republic. The Phoenix Police Department shared the 911 call and body camera footage from an incident involving a 34-year-old man who they said was hurting himself before he later became unresponsive and died. Around 4:07 p.m. June 28, officers responded to the area of 44th Street and Thomas Road after receiving a report of an injured person, spokesperson Sergeant Chris Barileza says in the critical incident briefing. In the audio of the 911 call, which was shared during the briefing, the caller told the 911 operator that a man could be seen rolling around and banging his head on the concrete. "He's hitting himself, hitting his head on the sidewalk, kicking himself," the caller said. "We don't know what to do. He's there in the corner and nobody could see him but us." As officers arrive on scene, the man, identified as Devin Alford, 34, can be seen in the body camera footage yelling and rolling around. The officer asks Alford multiple times if he is all right. Alford yells out before rolling face down in an empty parking lot, the video shows. An officer then asks that Alford relax as he tries to put him in handcuffs.
After placing handcuffs on Alfred, the officer can be heard in the video explaining to him that everything was going to be all right. The officer then tries to roll him over on his side, but Alfred is unresponsive. Upon noticing this, the officer immediately takes Alfred's pulse and asks the Phoenix Fire Department be prepared to respond. "This guy's definitely, possibly, not breathing anymore," the officer can be heard saying. The officer is shown removing the handcuffs and beginning to administer CPR. A second officer can also be seen arriving on scene to assist the initial officer and providing Alfred with Narcan, while Phoenix Fire Department crews arrived and began providing medical assistance. Alfred was taken to a nearby hospital, where he was pronounced dead by medical personnel, Barolaza said. The Maricopa County Medical Examiner's Office was still determining his cause of death. The incident was being investigated by the Major Incident Division of the Arizona Department of Public Safety, with a review by the Maricopa County Attorney's Office, according to Barolaza. The next article is titled, "Man Accused of Killing Arizona Woman, Burying Her in Desert After Date," by Perry Vandell, Arizona Republic. A man suspected of killing a woman and burying her in a shallow grave in the Arizona desert was arrested by Glendale police and booked into jail. Officers arrested Dominic Rodolico on July 11th after investigators uncovered evidence that he was the last person seen with Ariana Jones, and cell phone data showed him repeatedly returning to a remote area where her body was discovered, according to Glendale police spokesperson Jose Santiago, during a July 13th news conference. Police were alerted to Jones' disappearance on July 7th when her mother visited her daughter's apartment near 59th and Northern Avenues after she suddenly and uncharacteristically stopped responding to her texts and calls, according to court documents. Responding officers noticed the front door of Jones' apartment had a broken frame and found a dog in its kennel with no food or water surrounded by its own waste, documents said. The mother said Jones' young toddler had been staying with her for the past few weeks and that routine video and voice calls between the two had ceased, and a July 5th text message was the last one she had received, court documents stated. Jones had also stopped posting on her multiple social media accounts, which were part of her income, documents noted. Detectives contacted a man on July 9th who was friends with Jones for several years, who said Jones' behavior was completely out of character, and noted she planned to see a movie with an acquaintance shortly before her disappearance. Jones and Rodolico had sent each other a handful of messages prior to the date, but didn't appear to have met in person before, documents said. Investigators were still working to identify a motive, Santiago added. Investigators reviewed surveillance footage at a Harkins location, which showed a man who appeared extremely consistent with Rodolico's MVD picture, documents said. Detectives obtained search warrants for information about both Rodolico's and Jones' cell phones, with the former's going to an extremely remote, secluded, and undeveloped location near Lake Pleasant Parkway and Old Carefree Highway, where he stayed for between 20 to 25 minutes before traveling to Jones' apartment on the evening of July 5th, according to documents. Rodolico and Jones arrived at the movie theater at around 9:06 p.m. and left at around 11:30 p.m. with Rodolico holding a white souvenir cup, according to surveillance footage. Both of their phones then traveled from the theater to Rodolico's home in Northwest Phoenix, where they remained for about 30 minutes before traveling to the remote area Rodolico had been at earlier that day, where they remained for roughly 50 minutes, documents said. Traffic cameras then traveled to a commercial area near Lake Pleasant Parkway and Happy Valley Road at one point, where surveillance footage captured Rodolico appearing to be the vehicle's sole occupant and wearing the same clothing he wore at the movie theater, documents said. Video captured Rodolico walking around his vehicle while keeping his right hand close to his chest before taking a bag or pillowcase-like item from the trunk and walking toward the passenger side of the vehicle, which was out of frame, according to documents. Footage then showed the vehicle quickly jolting in a downward motion, documents stated. Cell data showed Rodolico's phone began traveling back to his home after 25 minutes, arriving at around 2:57 a.m., where he stayed for another 25 minutes before returning to the remote area where he remained for approximately 3 hours, records said. On July 11th,
investigators searching for Jones responded to the remote area on which cell data showed the two being at, where cadaver dogs led police to an area of dirt that looked inconsistent from the rest, according to documents. Police detected a foul stench and eventually located a decomposing body buried in a shallow grave along with two Harkins souvenir cups, concrete mix bags, latex gloves, and other pieces of evidence, documents said. The amount of equipment located appeared as though this incident was well planned, documents stated. A cause of death has yet to be determined as of July 13th, according to Santiago. Investigators surveilling Rodolico on July 10th saw him frequently cleaning the Nissan Sentra at his home while his family was away, which included taking it to a car wash where he vacuumed and wiped down the vehicle's rear passenger side. After executing a search warrant on Rodolico's home on July 10th, detectives interviewed members of Rodolico's family, who said they found him in the bathroom at around 3 a.m. on July 6th with three large lacerations on his right hand. At least one family member took Rodolico to an urgent care center before he was transferred to a hospital where he underwent surgery for his right hand, which nearly lost a pinky finger, documents stated. The family members told police that Rodolico told them he had been on a date when a varying number of men attacked the couple, but that he had been able to escape, documents said. The family said they considered contacting authorities about the incident, but opted not to, as Rodolico was still on probation for a prior burglary conviction. Rodolico told family members he was assaulted by two men before changing his answer to between five or six, documents stated. Police arrested him on July 11th and questioned him over the alleged assault and how evidence contradicted him. Rodolico readily told investigators about the nature of the cuts themselves, but was hesitant when asked about how they were inflicted, documents said. He then told detectives that he took a woman who randomly added him on Snapchat to a movie on the evening of July 5th and afterward drove somewhere he couldn't remember to make out, according to police records. Rodolico said two masked and tattooed men, one armed with a gun and the other a knife, then attacked him and his date while giving inconsistent details about where the woman was, other than the men had repeatedly stabbed her with knives and adding that the man with the gun holstered it before pulling out his own knife, documents said. He told police he was able to free himself and drove away and that the woman was probably dead. When detectives accused Rodolico of lying and presented evidence contradicting him, he sat in silence before admitting he lied because he had a cigar and wasn't allowed to smoke or drink while on probation, documents said. He then told detectives that an unknown man had ordered him to bring Jones to a remote area outside Lake Pleasant, but didn't know the man planned to kill her, according to documents. Rodolico was unable to explain how he communicated with the unknown man and admitted to visiting the remote location prior to picking Jones up, documents stated. At one point, Rodolico asked the detectives if they thought he had killed Jones. When they asked if he had, Rodolico looked down and said that he hadn't, documents said. A detective asked Rodolico what he thought was going on regarding the nature of their questioning, to which Rodolico said he thought they were investigating a missing persons case, documents said. Rodolico was booked into jail on first-degree murder and a probation violation, while the Maricopa County Sheriff's Office website lists Rodolico as being held on a $500,050 bond. Court documents indicate he's being held on a $2 million cash-only bond. Next, we have an article titled, Recorder, Supervisors, Reach Deal in Maricopa County Elections Dispute, by Stephanie Murray, Arizona Republic. The Maricopa County Board of Supervisors cut a deal with Recorder Justin Heap, which officials said they hoped would end months of strife over election administration in one of the nation's biggest swing counties. Supervisors approved the settlement at an emergency session July 14th. Board of Supervisors Chair Kate Brophy McGee, Vice Chair Debbie Lesko, and Supervisor Thomas Galvin voted in support of the plan. Supervisor Steve Gallardo, the board's lone Democrat, voted against it. Republican Supervisor Mark Stewart was absent. This settlement agreement now provides an off-ramp from this highway to hell that we have been on, Galvin said. It's not perfect, but overall it provides certainty for how we move forward in running elections. The vote came a week after the Arizona Supreme Court sided with Heap in his legal dispute with the supervisors. As Heap and the supervisors negotiated, early voting in Arizona's July 21st primary election was already underway.
Heap campaigned on election denialism in 2024. Now he plays a key role in election administration in a county that was at the center of President Donald Trump's baseless claims that the 2020 election was stolen. Heap has leaned on America First Legal, a firm co-founded by Trump advisor Stephen Miller, for legal services in the dispute. From the beginning, my objective has been simple: to ensure the Maricopa County Recorder's statutory responsibilities are carried out in accordance with Arizona law. I am pleased we have reached an agreement that, when implemented, will restore those responsibilities and establish a clear framework for administering elections moving forward, Heap said in a written statement. Heap had battled the board over a shared services agreement that it negotiated with his predecessor, claiming that supervisors usurped his power. However, Heap ceded some of the powers back to the supervisors that he had requested in a 12-point plan, Gallardo said, despite the recorder's plan being greenlit by the state Supreme Court. For example, the High Court had given Heap control of some early ballot tabulation, which Heap then agreed the board would handle. I see a staff that has no clue on what they're doing, which probably reaffirms why they didn't want the 12-point plan. They don't know how to do it. They don't want that responsibility, Gallardo said. The board and the recorder each have a role in election administration. The recorder maintains the voter registration database and mails early ballots to voters, for example, while the board is in charge of tabulation and in-person voting on election day. Next week's primary will be governed by the 12-point plan, according to the joint statement. After that, the new agreement will begin in time for the November general election. Under the settlement, the recorder's office will control all aspects of early in-person voting, including site selection and setup, operation of equipment and staffing, according to a joint statement from the board and the recorder. The board will fund 12 new early voting-related positions for the recorder's office. Meanwhile, the board will control all aspects of Election Day voting, including the tabulation of all ballots. The recorder also delegated emergency voting operations to the board through the 2028 election cycle. In addition, the settlement allows Heap to develop and launch a new IT system after the 2026 election, which will be funded up to $15 million. The board will fund 24 IT staff, according to the settlement. Until the new system is built, the recorder and the board will jointly oversee the existing system. Today's agreement concludes the current litigation, but its success will ultimately be measured by its faithful implementation. My office is ready to carry out every responsibility entrusted to us under Arizona law, and we remain committed to delivering elections that are lawful, secure, transparent, and worthy of the public's trust, Heap said. Gallardo warned that Heap has a newfound responsibility to administer the November midterm election in Maricopa County, home to more than 2.5 million registered voters. He said he was doubtful that Heap's team would succeed this fall. "He owns November, guys," Gallardo said. "It's up to him." Brophy McGee said the agreement would make Maricopa County boring again and allow the county to have elections that nobody worries about. Brophy McGee and Lesko participated in court-ordered mediation with Heap. "I like boring. I'm sick of drama. We are done with being on the front page going forward," Brophy McGee said. The next article is titled, "Sheriff Warns of QR Code Scams Linked to Nancy Guthrie Investigation," by Stephanie Innes, Arizona Republic. The Pima County Sheriff's Department warned the public about scams pretending to seek money to aid in the search for Nancy Guthrie. The case of the missing Tucson woman is being abused by fraudsters who say they are raising money to assist in the investigation, authorities said. The scams include a QR code requesting donations, according to social media posts from the Sheriff's Department. "The Pima County Sheriff's Department would never ask for money related to this case or any investigation," a July 13th Facebook post said. "Please do not send money to people you do not know or scan QR codes requesting payment," the post said. "If you see one of these posts, ignore it and report it. Stay alert and help spread the word." Guthrie, 84, is the mother of Today Show host Savannah Guthrie. She was last seen the evening of January 31, 2026. Nancy Guthrie was reported missing February 1st after she failed to show up for a virtual church service and has not been seen since. The next article is titled,
Mesa Man Accused of Stabbing Wife More Than 16 Times by Stephanie Innes, Arizona Republic. A 32-year-old Mesa man is facing a felony domestic violence charge of attempted second-degree murder in connection with a violent knife attack on his wife. Mesa police say Nathaniel Scott Gotham called 911 on July 11th to report that his wife had been stabbed and that, "I did it, it's all my fault," according to a probable cause statement filed in Maricopa County Superior Court. Gotham's lawyer could not be immediately located July 13th. His next court date was scheduled for July 17th. First responders took Gotham's wife to a hospital where serious injuries and, as of July 13th, she was in stable condition, according to Mesa police. Mesa police said her injuries were not life-threatening. The probable cause statement says Gotham used a steak knife to repeatedly stab his wife, leaving her with 16 wounds to her back, as well as multiple additional stab wounds and lacerations to her head, neck, and face, and defensive wounds on her hands. Gotham told police the couple had been in a romantic relationship for 10 years, married for 4 years, and were living together at the time the stabbing occurred. Mesa police responded to the apartment complex where the couple lived in the area of 4300 East University Drive at about 4:30 p.m., July 11th, to find Gotham sitting on top of his wife, who was lying face down on the floor. Gotham was covered in blood, but did not appear to have any visible injuries, and he was detained without incident, the probable cause statement says. During an interview with detectives, Gotham said he stabbed his wife after he snapped. The probable cause statement says Gotham also told detectives that several years ago he choked his wife during an argument, that their current relationship is not good, and that when he stabbed her, he wanted her to stop talking and he wanted to hurt her. Gotham told detectives that his wife pleaded with him to stop during the stabbing, the probable cause statement says, and Gotham told detectives that during the assault he told his wife that she had wasted the best years of his life. Next is an article titled, "Seven Arizona Cities Among the Fastest Growing in the U.S., Study Shows," by Paige Moore, Arizona Republic. Seven Arizona cities are being called boomtowns, cities that show great economic growth and promise by a new study. A new study by Smart Asset has ranked America's cities based on their recent influx in population and economic growth. Out of the 400 U.S. cities with populations of more than 65,000, seven Arizona communities were placed in the top 50 boomtowns showing rapid growth. This isn't the first time these Arizona communities have been reported as showing fast development. Studies from different groups have pointed to these same cities in the past. Each city is scored across growth in three categories: 5-year labor force change, 5-year housing change, and county-level annual GDP growth, pointing to an influx of growing communities across the U.S. Arizona's fastest growing city. Buckeye was ranked nationally as the 13th fastest growing city, placing it first out of Arizona's seven boomtown cities. In the past 5 years, Buckeye has experienced great growth, mainly highlighted by the percentage of housing that has been developed in the area. Housing unit increase, 70%. Labor force increase, 39%. Compound annual real GDP growth, 4.8%. Other Arizona boomtowns. Although Buckeye ranked the highest of all Arizona cities included in this list, all of the seven cities ranked within the top 50 boomtowns across the country. Here is where each landed on the list. Number 15, Goodyear. Number 16, Surprise. Number 30, Avondale. 35, Chandler. 38, Glendale. And 45, Peoria. The next article is titled, "Costco is discontinuing two fan favorite drinks. Here's which ones," by Tiffany Acosta, Arizona Republic. Costco has built a reputation for turning everyday grocery runs into treasure hunts. One week, you're discovering a new snack that instantly becomes a household staple. But that excitement comes with one unavoidable catch. Not every fan favorite can stay forever. Warehouse space is limited. Buying trends change and suppliers evolve. Sadly, that means two beloved beverages are raising a final toast. Costco's Hell's Lager and Vintage Ale are being discontinued,
leaving loyal shoppers with one less reason to linger in the beverage aisle. If Hell's Lager or Vintage Ale has become your go-to, now is the time to stock up while supplies last. Here's why they are being discontinued. Hell's Lager and Vintage Ale are being discontinued. No official reason was given for the end of the 2-year partnership, and Costco will continue selling its already brewed inventory until supplies run out. Our next article is titled, Arizona Woman on Way to Barrel Race Killed in Hit-and-Run Crash, by Alexandra Hartle, Arizona Republic. An Arizona woman was killed in a hit-and-run crash while on her way to a barrel race on July 11th, according to the Pinal County Sheriff's Office. Kirsten Sovereign, 23, of Marana, was killed after the vehicle she was in was struck by Dave Gilbert Loescher, a 58-year-old resident of Florence. Loescher initially fled the scene of the crash, which occurred on Hunt Highway near Magma Road in Santan Valley. He was found after a manhunt that included flock cameras and tips from the community, according to Pinal County Sheriff's spokesperson Joe McCarthy. McCarthy said Loescher was attempting to pass another car while driving westbound on the highway when he crashed into the back of the car that Sovereign was in. The car was pushed into the eastbound lane of traffic, where it was struck by another car, after which Loescher fled the scene, McCarthy said. Another victim who was in the car with Sovereign is in critical condition with life-threatening injuries, while two other victims remain in stable condition with non-life-threatening injuries, McCarthy said. Loescher is currently being held on a $1 million bond and faces felony charges of manslaughter, hit-and-run fatal collision, aggravated assault, and reckless driving. According to BR Diamond Spur Barrel Productions, Sovereign was on her way to an event at the venue when the vehicle was struck. Barrel racing is a rodeo event where a horse and its rider attempt to race around barrels for the fastest time. The woman in the car with Sovereign was her friend, Aversa Rice, according to a GoFundMe page. The page is raising money to go towards covering Rice's medical expenses. Sovereign's family has also started a GoFundMe page to help with the costs for her memorial service. According to the page, Rice was airlifted by helicopter to the hospital after her vehicle was struck by Loescher's car. She suffered a number of injuries, including a shoulder injury, fractured ribs, and an injury in her pelvis that will require surgery. Doctors expect she will need 6 months to a year of intensive physical therapy and rehabilitation before she can regain her strength and independence, the page said. BR Diamond Spur Barrel Productions will be holding a fundraiser for both Sovereign and Rice on July 17th. The event will be a 50-50 raffle, where half of the raffle proceeds will go to the ticket winner, and the other half will be divided between covering Sovereign's memorial expenses and Rice's hospital bills, according to the Facebook page. Sovereign's grandmother, Diane Fry, remembered her granddaughter as someone who was outgoing and had a lot going for her in life. Sovereign also wasn't afraid to speak her mind, Fry said. Fry said her sister got all of the girls into barrel racing as children, and Sovereign struck with it. That was her love, Fry said. Sovereign is survived by her two younger sisters, who are 12 and 3, Fry said. Sovereign loved her sisters and was also the go-to person whenever her friends were going through a hard time, Fry said. One of her friends, Jocelyn Motes, remembered Sovereign as a great friend who always made sure everyone felt included. Motes credits Sovereign with helping her learn to live in the moment. Motes said Sovereign had recently gotten back into barrel racing at the time of her death. She was working hard to become better and had dreams to go professional one day. And even if she didn't make it that, to just win a few buckles or even a couple of saddles, she would have been over the moon about that, Motes said. Motes said she and Sovereign's loved ones are dealing with the anger that her life was taken at the hands of someone else. Motes advised that anyone who plans to drive to do so with patience. Remember that those cars that you're driving with aren't just cars. There are people in those cars. There are brothers and sisters and mothers and wives and husbands, Motes said. She advised people who are angry or have low patience or are intoxicated to any degree to stay off the road. If that was a rule that everyone abided by, Kirsten would still be here with us, and Aversa wouldn't be in the hospital, Motes said. You are listening to Hour 1 of today's Arizona Republic. I'm Neil Kelly,
and we'll continue with the news. Our next article is titled, How the Wigwam Resort Became an Arizona Icon, by Catherine Cherkis, Arizona Republic. My siblings and I grew up in Arizona without a pool, but my parents always found ways to keep our family cool during the warmer months. For them, that meant a staycation at the Wigwam Resort in Litchfield Park. For a long time, I didn't know I was on a staycation, let alone still in Arizona. My parents convinced me at a young age that once we passed under the Interstate 10 Deck Park Tunnel, we were crossing into California. Don't worry, I forgave them for this white lie years ago. According to the Wigwam Resort, the first building on the property was built in 1918. The Goodyear Tire and Rubber Company opened the Organization House as a meeting venue. In an April 4, 1918 article, the Arizona Republic announced that two new towns had been created, Goodyear and Litchfield. According to the article, Goodyear was named for the tire company, and Litchfield was named for Paul W. Litchfield, the company's vice president and factory manager. In 1929, the company officially opened the Wigwam as a guest ranch on Thanksgiving Day. According to an article in the Republic in November 1929, the resort had been remodeled to accommodate 125 people and provide rooms for 45 winter guests. By early 1930, the resort's name made frequent appearances in the Republic, which listed society events such as teas, group meetings, and bridge games. Often the pages of the paper would list the guests at these events and where they were from. From New York to Australia, people traveled to the resort for the winter and spring seasons. The area around the Wigwam continued to grow as the years went on. During World War II, pilots stationed at Luke Field often frequented the resort, according to Historic Hotels of America. Today, the resort features more than 300 guest rooms. The Wigwam has come a long way since it started as a place for Goodyear executives to stay. The next article is titled, Arizona Serial Shooting Suspects' Attorneys Offer Plea Deal to Avoid Death, by Miguel Torres, Arizona Republic. Lawyers for a man accused of shootings that killed 9 people and wounded others in Phoenix more than a decade ago say he is unable to understand his case despite a judge finding that he is competent. Still, minutes after making that assertion in court, the defense proposed resolving the case through a guilty plea that would lead to 30 years in prison and avoid a death penalty trial. The proposal came during a July 14th settlement conference for Aaron Saucedo, 32, who was accused of carrying out the shootings across Phoenix between August 2015 and July 2016. Defense attorney Thomas Glau acknowledged that a judge found Saucedo competent after a full Rule 11 hearing, but argued that he could still not meaningfully assist in his own defense. Rule 11 competency considers whether a defendant understands the proceedings and can assist attorneys with a defense. After a delay in transporting Saucedo to court, Superior Court Judge Warren Granville asked Glau if the hearing should be delayed until Saucedo could be present. Glau told the court that Saucedo could not understand the plea negotiations. He said that he had spent hundreds of hours with Saucedo and he still required evaluation. Having him in the courtroom, we might as well have a potted plant for as much as he understands, Glau said. After Saucedo arrived, defense attorney Peter Jones said Saucedo had expressed a willingness to accept a 30-year term. The lawyers had not settled on the charges to which Saucedo would plead or other details of the agreement. Prosecutors had not accepted the proposal, which must be submitted in writing. Saucedo told the judge his nearly decade-long incarceration had taught him a lesson. So that's a very big lesson learned, I think, for the last 10 years that it felt very, very, very long, Saucedo said. So I think this is a very appropriate hard lesson to learn here. I think it was reasonable. I'm expecting to live till about the age of 85, 95. I think that's been a big lesson in my life. During the hearing, Deputy County Attorney Kirsten Valenzuela said Maricopa County prosecutors do not make initial offers or counteroffers in capital cases. Prosecutors are seeking the death penalty on 8 first-degree murder charges in the larger case. Saucedo also faces a separate first-degree murder charge in the 2015 killing of Paul Romero, who was dating Saucedo's mother.
the 9 killings occurred at 7 locations across West, North Central, and East Central Phoenix, with 5 of those in Maryvale. The defense's written proposal will be presented to the victims' next of kin for their input. It will then go to the County Attorney's Office Capital Review Committee before County Attorney Rachel Mitchell makes the final decision to accept or reject it. Victims' families may weigh in, but do not control the decision, Valenzuela said. If Mitchell rejects the proposal, prosecutors will not suggest a different sentence. The defense would have to make another offer, restarting the review process. Trial dates beginning in 2019 were postponed because of the case's size, defense preparation, the COVID-19 pandemic, disagreements over evidence, and competency hearings. The competency litigation became especially prominent in 2024. Saucedo was found incompetent at least once before being found competent again in March 2026. A trial is currently scheduled to begin December 7th. The next article is titled, Monsoon Storms Kick Up Dust, Rain in Phoenix, with More on the Way, by Tevian Whitehurst, Arizona Republic. The monsoon kicked into high gear in the middle of July across Arizona, bringing with it healthy doses of rain and dust for Metro Phoenix and Maricopa County. And there's more where that came from. The show started Sunday evening, July 12th, when a dust storm rolled across the valley around 8 p.m., reducing visibility, slowing traffic, and even delaying operations at Phoenix Sky Harbor International Airport. The dust ate up most of the already light rain, but it didn't prevent Phoenix's first measurable rain of the 2026 monsoon, 0.01 inches on Sunday, breaking a 105-day dry streak, the 19th longest streak on record. Storms on Monday evening, July 13th, gave Phoenix residents the rain they'd been praying for, thanks to a bundle of severe storms that traveled from the East Valley, through Old Town Scottsdale, and into central and downtown Phoenix. The highest rainfall totals were focused around the airport and Camelback East Village neighborhood, with the top measurement recorded, 1.38 inches, at Perry Park off of 32nd Street. The soon-to-follow dust storm wasn't strong enough to inhibit the rain the second time around, but it did again impact operations at the airport, temporarily knocking out the power. Data from Arizona State University's PHX Dust Scale marked Sunday's dust storm as a Category 3 out of 5, high dust concentration. The dashboard noted wide spatial coverage of the storm, long duration over 3 hours, and high wind gusts over 25 miles per hour. Monday's dust storm was considerably weaker, at only a Category 1, low dust concentration, despite similar duration and wind gusts. What's next in the forecast? Monday storms made such good use of the atmosphere that storm potential on Tuesday, July 14th, declined a good bit for south-central Arizona, but that's nowhere near the end of it. Activity is expected to pick right back up on Wednesday, July 15th, as a low-pressure system moves east through Texas and pushes some convective energy Arizona's way. Severe storm potential looks low to marginal, but NOAA's Weather Prediction Center has marked central Arizona for a slight, at least 15%, risk of flooding and marginal chances across the rest of the state. This should translate to heavy rainfall and localized floods from storms that stall in one area. Similar, if not increasing, flood risk expands to most of the state for Thursday and Friday, July 16th and 17th, as afternoon and evening storm chances persist through the rest of the week. The upper-level low will continue east into New Mexico, allowing a surge of uplift that will encourage convective activity in the eastern half of Arizona. This could result in storms developing along the Mogollon Rim and other high eastern elevations pushing west. Thursday and Friday storm potential have a similar relationship to the past Monday and Tuesday. If Thursday really pops off, it could limit the available potential energy for Friday's activity, but we simply have to wait and see. Another bright spot, aside from the rain, is that we'll briefly see lowered temperatures into the weekend. A mix of abundant moisture, cloud cover, and some slightly cooler air advected into the area could keep Friday's temperatures below 100 degrees. Then the following Saturday and Sunday, July 18th and 19th, just a couple of degrees below average. Oddly enough, America's hottest big city is not the hottest right now. An upper-level ridge has made a powerful heat dome that's been bearing down on the rest of the country since the past weekend.
A slew of cities in the Rocky Mountain West, from Utah to Montana, got close to or broke all-time temperature records. Some places, like Randolph, Utah, had a 100-degree day for the first time in recorded history. That ridge will spread to the northeast and east coast midweek, but doesn't last nearly as long, interrupted by more storm opportunities. North-central regions of the U.S. do not get that same opportunity, as the heat dome returns and dangerous heat is forecast to continue into next week. We move on now to USA Today, and the first article there is titled, Trump Overturns ICE's Pause on Traffic Stops After Two Deadly Shootings, by Christopher Kinn, USA Today. Washington. President Donald Trump overturned an order that suspended most immigration-related traffic stops one day after his administration announced a pause following the deadly shootings of two people by federal agents, a White House official confirmed. The move reversed a memo issued on July 14th by U.S. Immigration and Customs Enforcement, which ordered agents to scale back traffic stops and instead prioritize other tactics in the field, according to a White House official not authorized to speak publicly on the matter. We cannot give up one of ICE's most important and effective crime-fighting tools, the traffic stop, Trump said in a social media post. Neither ICE nor the Department of Homeland Security responded to USA Today's requests for comment. The heads of DHS and ICE ordered the temporary halt after federal officers shot and killed two people during traffic stops in a span of 6 days. On Monday, July 13th, an ICE agent shot and killed a Colombian man in a residential area of Biddeford, Maine. On July 7th, an ICE officer fatally shot a Mexican national during a stop in Houston, Texas. Both shootings ignited protests and raised questions over the tactics of federal agents carrying out the Trump administration's aggressive deportation campaign. In both cases, ICE agents shot a motorist who was not the target of immigration enforcement operations, officials said. None of the agents involved were wearing body cameras. In a Fox News interview, White House Border Czar Tom Homan described the pause in traffic stops as a short-term review to make sure ICE agents are safe and doing the right thing. It's not a policy change. It's a temporary pause, he added. Traffic stops have steadily become a major immigration enforcement tool for federal agents during Trump's second term in office. That's coincided with a surge in the number of incidents in which agents have opened fire on drivers. Since the start of last year, immigration agents have shot more than 20 people, most of whom were inside a vehicle. The agency has drawn criticism from policing and use-of-force experts, who described their tactics as overly aggressive and in sharp contrast with well-established policing standards, suggesting ICE agents lack sufficient training on how to conduct traffic stops. Officials have made similar critiques. After the shooting in Biddeford, Maine, Republican Senator Susan Collins said the incident raised sufficient critical questions that led her to urge Homeland Security Secretary Mark Wayne Mullen to suspend all non-urgent traffic stops. I am encouraged that the department has agreed to do so, Collins later wrote on X. Speaking with Fox News, Homan said federal agents are facing a record number of vehicle ramming attacks. He also said ICE agents receive extensive training on traffic stops. I asked ICE to give me the training curriculum for the academy, and there's an extensive vehicle stop training, Roman said. I think ICE is going to continue doing record arrests, record removals. I wouldn't even call this a bump in the road. The next article is titled, Tim Busfield Tells Grand Jury He's Been Canceled, Exclusive, by Laura Trujillo, USA Today. After major roles in 30-something and The West Wing, Timothy Busfield's career was waning at 69, but he was still a working actor and director. Not anymore, according to his grand jury testimony exclusively obtained by USA Today from the district attorney's office in Albuquerque, New Mexico, through a public records request. Busfield told the 12-member jury that he can no longer find work. His last hope, he said, was that the child sex abuse allegations against him would not also ruin his wife, actress Melissa Gilbert. The actor and director
was indicted in February on 4 counts of criminal sexual contact of a child stemming from alleged incidents that occurred between late 2022 and early 2024 when he was working as a director and producer on The Cleaning Lady in New Mexico. My children, grandchildren, everybody in my life is done because of these false allegations for money and for revenge. These two criminals, the boy's parents, have ruined me, and my wife and her business, I'm not going to break that, Busfield said in the hearing in February. His wife, former child star of Little House on the Prairie, is the co-founder of lifestyle brand Modern Prairie. With the July 9th Netflix reboot of Little House, Gilbert has been promoting prairie-inspired wares from $58 limited edition hand-carved wood figurines of Laura Ingalls Wilder to $128 patchwork denim overalls. Busfield told the grand jury that he didn't touch the twin boys inappropriately. He said their parents wanted revenge for dropping them from the fourth season of the crime thriller, and they manufactured the abuse and manipulated their children to tell the lie. In testimony that spanned more than 2 hours, Busfield repeatedly apologized for veering off topic, admitted being nervous, and acknowledged this is all very real and the stakes are very high. My career is done. I'm canceled. I'll never work again just based on people's fear that I would do this again, and even if it wasn't true, I'm done. I've lost TV shows, a movie they've digitally replaced me from, my agency fired me, I'm done. This is not about me or a pity thing. A 12-member grand jury met February 5th in Albuquerque and listened to just over 4 hours of testimony from Albuquerque Police Officer Marvin Brown and Busfield. They did not ask to interview more witnesses and returned the indictment that afternoon. Busfield's lawyer, Larry Stein, previously told USA Today in a statement that the indictment was not unexpected and maintained Busfield is innocent. USA Today reached out to Stein for an update. As the saying goes, a grand jury will indict a ham sandwich. What is deeply concerning is that the district attorney is choosing to proceed on a case that is fundamentally unsound and cannot be proven at trial, Stein said previously. Busfield's team filed a motion on June 18th asking the court to throw out the indictment, arguing that the prosecution did not present a fair and impartial case and misstated the law to the grand jury. A trial date has been set for May 2027. The boys accused Busfield of inappropriate physical contact on the show's set and said Busfield told them to call him Uncle Tim. One boy said Busfield had touched his genitals over his clothes several times. An investigation began in November 2024 when a University of New Mexico hospital staff member reported concerns that the boys were being groomed by Busfield after their mother brought them in for an exam when she suspected they had been sexually abused. Hospital staff found no evidence of abuse. Police interviewed the boys, who said at that time that they had not been sexually abused. In September, the boys disclosed to therapists that they had been abused, which triggered another police investigation that led to Busfield's arrest. Busfield hasn't spoken publicly about the case. A video obtained by TMZ in January showed him promising to confront these lies. To protect the privacy of the boys, USA Today is not naming them or their parents. USA Today does not name survivors of sexual assault. Busfield told the grand jury that others on set, from the director of photography to hair and makeup artists, have said he wasn't alone with the boys. The boys, he said, were always supervised on set. I have never been inappropriate in any way, physically, sexually, in any way with a child, prepubescent little boy, Busfield told the jury members. I've never, ever been appropriate like that. Detective Brown shared testimony from more than 10 interviews, including one with a set teacher who said she didn't always supervise the boys. Two production assistants confirmed the teacher's account and told Brown they often saw the boys unsupervised. Brown interviewed another crew member who told him he was with Busfield the entire time he was on set, never saw the director tickle or touch the boys. Brown told the jury that Busfield first told him

Busfield said. The boy's father lost his law license in California and spent 3 years in prison for wire fraud conspiracy for taking money from homeowners facing foreclosure and failing to help them, according to U.S. District Court records and the U.S. Attorney's Office for the Central District of California. He was ordered to pay $3.5 million in restitution. The boy's mother has multiple civil judgments against her for writing bad checks and gambling debts at Las Vegas casinos, according to Nevada court records. Brown said when a child discloses that they're against her for writing bad checks and gambling debts at Las Vegas casinos, according to Nevada court records. Brown said when a child discloses that they were a victim of sexual assault, investigators don't start accusing the parents of being a bad parent. Our job is to determine whether or not that happened, not the criminal behavior or past of a parent, Brown said. We have children that are sexual assault victims, whether the father or mother have been released from penitentiary, but just because they were a criminal in the past doesn't mean that they can't have a child that's been a victim of sexual assault. Busfield also told the jury that there was a video of the boys telling police he didn't touch them. The boys initially told police they hadn't been touched. Brown said this is typical, particularly with prepubescent boys who can be embarrassed. This child's delayed disclosure was authentic. If the child had been coached, why wouldn't he have disclosed initially when the first officer asked them? For the child to go through multiple therapy sessions and disclose to a licensed therapist 9 months later or 10 months later does not sound like coaching to me, Brown said. Not only did the therapist believe the child, the forensic interviewer believed the child. I believed the child by watching the interview, and it was consistent that this child was not lying. A judge will review evidence on Busfield's request to quash the grand jury's indictment on August 25th. Busfield does not have to attend the hearing. Gilbert has visited the set of The Little House reboot and continues to support the show. She and her husband moved out of their New York City apartment in June to live full-time in their Catskills cabin. The next article is an opinion article. It's titled, To Understand President Trump, Watch How He Mourns, by Ingrid Jacques, USA Today. President Donald Trump has spent decades crafting his image as a showman. The tough guy persona isn't easily rattled. There is one exception. In mourning or in crisis, Trump lets his guard down. Following the unexpected death on July 11th of U.S. Senator Lindsey Graham, 71, the president shared his grief openly. Senator Lindsey Graham, one of the greatest people and senators I have ever known, is dead, Trump posted on Truth Social. He was always working and was a true American patriot. Lindsey will be greatly missed. Details and arrangements to follow. So sad. Trump had spoken with Graham, a Republican from South Carolina, just hours before his death. Graham had just returned from Ukraine. Graham had just returned from Ukraine, where he met July 10th with President Volodymyr Zelensky. Graham didn't start out in Trump's corner. He was one of Trump's sharpest Republican critics in 2016, then became one of his most reliable allies in Congress once Trump took office. And more than a political ally, Graham was clearly a friend. Death, or close calls with it, bring out a more vulnerable, raw Trump. For those he admired or loved, such as conservative activist Charlie Kirk or his first wife Ivana Trump, his tributes are kind and touching, the words of a man who means them. For those he considered foes, Trump can be vicious, as he was after the killing of actor and director Rob Reiner and the death of former FBI director Robert Mueller. Kind or cruel, these displays of emotion are real and wholly without pretense. That candor in the face of death echoes the strength Trump has shown when his own life has come under attack. After a bullet grazed Trump at a rally in Butler, Pennsylvania in July 2024, his first instinct, blood streaming down his face, was to raise his fist and let the country know he was okay. It was a powerful gesture. Days later, he showed up at the Republican National Convention in Milwaukee, undeterred, and used his acceptance speech to offer a heartfelt tribute to Cory Comparatore, the supporter killed in Butler. When another shooter tried to take Trump's life at the White House Correspondents Association dinner in April, the president's first response on social media was to hope the show would go on. And, much like after Butler, his message was one of unity. We have to resolve our differences, Trump said at a news conference.

0: conference following the Correspondents' Dinner shooting. I will say you had Republicans, Democrats, Independents, Conservatives, Liberals, and Progressives. Those words are interchangeable, perhaps, but maybe they're not. But yet, everybody in that room, big crowd, record-setting crowd, there was a record-setting group of people, and there was a tremendous amount of love and coming together. I watched, and I was very, very impressed by that. Between the attempts on his life and Trump's own advanced age, there's little doubt that mortality is on the president's mind. Ahead of his 80th birthday, June 14th, Trump admitted that he wasn't happy about that birthday, and that it's not a number I like, but I'm here nonetheless. That's a very human sentiment most can relate to. Perhaps Trump's senescence will encourage him to show more of this candid side that's on display in times of crisis, like in the past few days following Graham's death. If he could, the country would benefit. And that is all the time we have for this hour of the Arizona Republic. I'm your broadcast volunteer, Neil Kelly. Stay tuned for the second hour of the Arizona Republic on Sun Sounds of Arizona.
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1: Welcome to the second hour of today's Arizona Republic. I'm Molly Mudick, your volunteer reader. We'll start with the death notices, move on to business and sports, then the opinions and editorials, and finish up with today's horoscopes, Dear Abby, and the comics. The death notices in today's Arizona Republic are Ryan Foremney, age 43, from Pittsburgh, Texas, Marjorie Hantman, age 83, from Scottsdale, Arizona, and Judith Judy Sue McCosh Kenny, age 85, no town given. Turning now to the business section of today's Arizona Republic, the top of the page headline, Solar is still cheapest.